0: able to accommodate that transition and then reach levels comparable, oxygen levels comparable to what we have on Earth now in a shorter time than it took Earth to make that transition.
1: Now, to go the opposite of rare Earth, let me ask you this question. Better than Earth, can you envision an exoplanet that is better suited for life and ultimately civilization than Earth is? And I can give you one example. That type G sun is not ideal. It's much shorter lived than an orange dwarf, a type K. So that's one avenue for better than Earth. Can you think of others?
0: That's a really good question. I've actually never thought of that. So what would be better? It's hard to say, you know, like I alluded to, maybe there are Earth-like planets that can go through these sorts of major environmental transitions, like the oxygenation of the atmosphere, on shorter timescales. That would be better in the sense that life like we have on the modern Earth could be achieved more rapidly, if that means better. But even then, we proposed that in the paper, but we would have to do some follow-up work to figure out what exactly that planet, you know, how we would need to differ from Earth in order to accommodate such rapid changes. I don't know what those are yet. But yeah, I don't know. This is an interesting question because even there are other ways of assessing better. Like if these planets can somehow be more productive, like autotrophic life that builds itself from gaseous CO2, you know, like plants, essentially photoautotrophs, but also like chemolithoautotrophs that do this with chemical energy. Like if you could have a planet that's somehow more productive, you know, much more productive than the modern Earth, then there'd be a lot more energy flowing through these ecosystems. And maybe that would permit levels of ecosystem complexity that the Earth has not realized. I don't know, but I have to think about this. This is a good question.
1: Things that Earth has not really done. The idea that we have two gas breathers, two different classes of gas breathers on this world, and one is oxygen, the other is carbon dioxide. What we don't really have, and they're in, of course, in an equilibrium where we're breathing oxygen and giving out carbon dioxide, and the plants are taking in carbon dioxide and releasing oxygen. Can you think of a hybrid where a hypothetical species could make use of both chemical paths to producing energy?
0: Well, we do have microbial eukaryotes, for example. So these are not bacteria. They're eukaryotic cells. You know, our own cells are eukaryotic. But you have examples of what's called mixotrophies. They're mixotrophs. So they can photosynthesize. They have chloroplasts and they're able to perform oxygen-releasing photosynthesis. But they're also able to eat other cells for nutrition and get their carbon that way from organic matter, living organic matter, as opposed to CO2. So they're actually able to perform both. And they're even microbial eukaryotes or protists like this, where you put them in the dark and they'll eat their chloroplasts and they'll live, you know, like as a non-photosynthetic, you know, microbial eukaryote eating other cells for nutrition. But if you leave them in the light, they'll maintain their photosynthetic capabilities. So that does exist on Earth, mixotrophy. I don't know if that's exactly what you were referring to, but something like that does exist.
1: Yes, that's what I was getting at. And what of methane? In other words, you can burn methane. It's natural gas, meaning that it's an energy source. Does anything on Earth actually, other than producing methane, which also can very much be produced by geology, but does anything use methane as an energy source?
0: Yeah, absolutely. So they're called methanotrophs, which just means they're methane eaters. For example, they can breathe oxygen the way we breathe oxygen, but in their metabolism, they're pulling electrons from methane. Methane is their food, or the electron donor, as they say. Yeah, and they eat methane, essentially. So yeah, methanotrophs are a type of organism on this planet.
1: Yeah, and that gets into just what elements, reactive elements, that things can eat. And this planet has iron eaters.
0: Exactly.
1: Bacteria that can eat iron and use the oxidation process of iron to power themselves. But how does that contrast with oxygen? In other words, yes, you can eat iron and you can eat methane, but it isn't going to give you the crazy reactivity of oxygen. Is that ultimately a potential showstopper for intelligent life? Without oxygen, yeah, you can have life, you can have all these things. You know, Earth didn't really have much oxygen originally until photosynthesis and the great oxygenation event. But is it possible that the reactivity of oxygen is the solution here, in that nothing quite compares to it?
0: Yeah, that's right. So there are a lot of different ways to make a living on Earth, and it's really like the bacteria and the archaea that really represent most of Earth's metabolic diversity. So all the different ways that life can conserve energy from the environment. Eukaryotes like us are actually pretty boring. We pretty much only, you know, ferment, breathe oxygen, or photosynthesize. And some can breathe nitrate, for example. But yeah, when it, like, all things being equal, like if you look at, like, all life needs like an electron source. And then for things that respire, they need a place for those electrons to go, the electron acceptor. And that's what oxygen serves for us. And if you look at these different pairings of electron donors and electron acceptors, they all are associated with different energy releases. They all release different amounts of energy that can be conserved, you know, through ATP formation to perform biological processes in the cell. And none of them yield more energy for this kind of biological work than oxygen. And, you know, there are other pairings you can make, like that, like chemically would yield more oxygen or yield more energy, but they're not compatible with our biochemistry. Like, I think fluorine could be another, it would yield even more energy than oxygen using the same substrate or electron donor. But fluorine isn't compatible with our biochemistry. It's very destructive. It's that's a limit. So again, given the constraints of the periodic table, oxygen really does seem to be the most energy yielding electron acceptor given Earth's biochemistry and the sorts of chemical energy that's available to life on the planet. And that's why people think oxygen, it's not contingent. You know, they're very specific bioenergetic or metabolic reasons why we breathe oxygen, and we would predict beings like ourselves to also respire oxygen on their respective worlds.
1: Yes, and it has to be said, something like fluorine is a lot rarer than oxygen. There are not so many ways to produce a lot of fluorine, an abundance of it. And oxygen, it's everywhere. We see it in nebulas, abiotic oxygen. It just, stars produce it. So it is a much more common item. And you can make that argument with solvents too, because water's everywhere, comets, and there's all kinds of sources for water. Not so much for the other potential solvents that could host the chemistry and not destroy it of life. But my question for you here is in regards to, you know, scarcity. The chemicals of nature must play a part in life and whether life can arise. And one thing that people often point out is phosphorus, that, you know, there are observations, and they're not well constrained, but there are observations that phosphorus is spotty in the Milky Way and that there are phosphorus poor areas. And that's led to a different variation of the phosphorus problem. Unfortunately, it shares a name with another problem with phosphorus. But do you think that scarcity of certain elements is going to play into the Fermi paradox ultimately for the Milky Way, and that unless you got the right mix of chemicals, you're not getting anywhere?
0: Yeah, I think so. And I think this would represent a fundamental constraint, because even it looks like, you know, the early Earth wasn't as productive as the modern Earth. You know, it's not just oxygen availability. There wasn't as much like what we say carbon fixation, like autotrophs building their bodies, their cells out of CO2, this kind of primary productivity that then fuels like heterotrophic ecology and so on. It looks like primary productivity was much lower on the early Earth, and that phosphorus availability actually played a big role in keeping productivity low, and that actually phosphorus levels in the ocean needed to increase in order for ecosystems on Earth to become more productive and to become as productive as they are now. So I think even looking at Earth's history, we can see how the limit the availability, the limited availability of different nutrients has actually throttled or constrained, yeah, the sorts of ecosystems that the Earth was able to host. And that's a huge area of research in geobiology. People who are trying to reconstruct the evolutionary history of Earth's surface environment and Earth's ecosystems over time, and trying to understand the controls on phosphorus availability and reconstructing, you know, ancient phosphorus levels in the oceans over Earth's history and relating that to productivity. That's a huge area of research. But I think even though we have a lot to learn, it's very clear that these sorts of nutrients are incredibly important in determining the sorts of life and the sorts of ecosystems that the Earth can host.
1: Cross-disciplinary importance here. Now, within SETI, it's no secret that for most of SETI, even today, it's a bunch of astronomers. You know, it's a bunch of astronomers and
0: yes.
1: Geobiologists are not really well presented. How do you bridge the gap to, you know, allow a diversity of thought on these questions? How do you bridge the gap with SETI as a geobiologist to get a broader perspective in how we even think about what we look for regarding life?
0: Yeah, so this is a really interesting question. I will say this, though, in the SETI meetings that I've gone to, I've been really impressed. I would say this, yep, they're mostly, you know, astronomers, but they're so, and I don't know if this is about astronomers in general or the sorts of astronomers who go to SETI meetings, but they're so open-minded. Like they're, and they want to listen. Like they ask a lot of questions and they care about the answers and they're really eager for this kind of cross-disciplinary interaction. And I really like that. I found that to be really welcoming. And I actually think it's a really safe community for geobiologists and biologists and paleontologists and so on to join, because there's a lot of freedom. There's a lot of, you know, exploring new ideas and a lot of intellectual freedom, I would say. And yeah, I think a lot of geobiologists are becoming members, not only of SETI per se, but also the search for exoplanetary biosignatures. I think that entire endeavor has recruited a lot of people from geobiology, people who like to model or reconstruct the composition of Earth's early atmosphere and how it's changed over time, because it raises questions like, okay, well, how would we recognize, you know, it's one thing to try to recognize an exoplanet that looks like Earth now, but what about exoplanets that look like the way Earth did 1 billion years ago or 2 billion years ago? Because the Earth has looked very different. Its atmospheric spectrum is completely different at these different times. So they're taking in, you know, this the field of exoplanet research is taking in a lot of people from the Earth history community, which I think is great. But at the same time, I think SETI would benefit from more geobiologists, evolutionary biologists in particular. But I will say this, at the SETI meetings I've been to, like one organized by Jason Wright, the PSETI meeting, he's making a really clear effort to bring in these other researchers, and not only from the sciences, but also, you know, from the social sciences. Even artists, I've met artists at these meetings. And Jason, for example, is really keen on bringing in as many experts as he can to join this conversation. So I think that's great. I think SETI's very welcoming. I think what it would take is for people from these other disciplines to, you know, to kind of join in on the conversation.
1: Yes, it actually, I've come across the same thing, is that it's open because, you know, the astronomers, they know. They're like, how do I think like an alien? And it's even worse, how do I think like an alien bacteria? Or is it even an analog to bacteria? So there's all these open questions. It's just that you have to get everybody involved. And I think that's really what they're pushing towards, is to try to get other disciplines into the mix to think of the things that the astronomers didn't, because it's just simply not their specialization. What brings you to astrobiology? What happened with you that said, I really am fascinated with the possibility of alien life or what life can do?
0: Well, I mean, I guess I was always interested in the prospect for alien life, like as a kid watching science fiction and so on. And like I said, when I read Rare Earth when I was about 18 or so, that's when I realized that there are actually scientists who are working on these problems, which was news to me. And as an undergraduate student, I actually minored in astrobiology at Penn State. Penn State was a was the NASA Astrobiology Research Center at that time. And there was actually a lot of support for undergrads like myself at the time. Like, they sent me to an astrobiology science conference meeting in 2010. They funded a field trip to this really low pH acidic river in Spain, the Rio Tinto, sometimes used as a Martian analog. So I was really involved in the astrobiology research at Penn State while I was there, and working in Jen McAlady's geomicrobiology lab. And she's the second author on this paper. But then when I went to do my doctorate work, I really focused in on Earth's past and Earth's evolution, which I was happy to do because that's my primary research interest. And the people I was working with weren't so interested in astrobiology for their own reasons. And that was okay with me because I was interested in this other stuff. But I did feel kind of out of the loop, and it was always in the back of my mind. Like, even the papers I wrote as a doctorate student, they did have a lot of implications, for example, for the rare earth hypothesis or even the hard steps model. But I wasn't explicitly writing about these ideas. You know, they weren't in the discussion sections of these papers, but I was always thinking in the back of my mind and, you know, in reading astrobiology papers. But then I continued this trend as a postdoctoral researcher. But then Jen, my old advisor at Penn State, got involved in the Peace Eddy Center at Penn State, and she invited me in as an affiliate member to participate in a series of discussions we were having back like in 2020, 2021 or so on Zoom about this hard steps model. So she brought me in to see what I had to say about it. And I jumped on the opportunity because I was kind of waiting for, let's say, like permission to work on these things, as part of my day job, instead of just thinking about it at the end of the day. And so I was really excited to join these conversations. So that's really where this paper originated, through a series of conversations we had on Zoom, you know, a few years ago. And then we had enough conversations and enough ideas that we were able to write a paper about it. And since then, I'd like to get more involved in astrobiology research. And I joined a couple of like scientific analysis groups at NASA looking at technosignatures. And so I'm excited. Now I feel like I'm kind of coming full circle back to my roots, where I'm now able to actually do astrobiology research as my day job. And, you know, that's really exciting.
1: What's going to be fun is that we have it within our capabilities, technological capabilities today, to either find a microbe that is, you know, a separate abiogenesis on inside an ice shell moon, Europa, something like that. Or we could see a biosignature of an exoplanet, some weird equilibrium of gases, too much oxygen, a profile of gases that is best explained by a biosphere of life or the vegetative red edge or whatever you see. Or you see an alien civilization, a technological radio signal. Regardless, this all collapses in one day if you find a good, unambiguous candidate for life outside the Earth, and that this all becomes academic. All the arguing about rare Earth and all that just disappears in a day. Do you anticipate that's going to happen within our lifetime?
0: Oh, I would love that. I mean, I've been dreaming about that, I think, most of my life. I want to be realistic to check my optimism. I am optimistic. I think in my lifetime, I do think we'll find a good biosignature candidate in an exoplanetary atmosphere, hopefully many exoplanetary atmospheres, because as you said, you know, we have the technology, and it's only going to get better in the near future. I think that's the most likely. I mean, I don't know what kind of unambiguous event you were referring to. I mean, of course, if that happened, it would throw all of this out the window. That would be amazing. I have no idea if it's going to happen. Yeah. So usually when I think about where is this going to go over the course of my lifetime, I'm like, I'd be pretty happy if by the end of my life, we have convincing biosignatures, like atmospheric biosignatures and exoplanets. But, you know, I would love to be surprised and have something more unambiguous or in our face show up.
1: Yeah, well, unambiguous in the sense that a radio signal that's clearly technological. It's passing out prime numbers or sending data, something like that. Because that's really the big problem with SETI is ambiguity. We have candidate signals. But for example, the WOW signal, we didn't really think of a way that that could be natural up until recently, that some circumstance can produce a narrowband signal like that, that would look like that. So it was just an open question that everybody argued about for 35 years, something like that. And that's what I mean by ambiguity, is that it's always going to get called into question. If you say, hey, I see high oxygen levels in this exoplanet, and my hypothesis

0: like, yeah, that's what that has to be. But we've never seen anything like that. We just see the great silence. Daniel, thank you for joining us today. And I look forward to further papers. What are you working on next?
1: Oh, that's a very good question. Well, right now I'm working on more earthbound things, trying to reconstruct ecosystem change in the aftermath of Snowball Earth in the Neoproterozoic, the impact that that had on eukaryote ecosystems. So for now, my work is still more earthbound, but I'm about to take a new stage in my career, a new step, and I hope to be more involved in testing this the alternative to the hardsteps model that we propose and trying to work more full-time on that.
0: Yeah, I hope you'll come back at some point, because that's something we could definitely discuss, is Snowball Earth and how weird and different Earth would have looked when it was mostly frozen over, and how did life make it through that period. So I hope you come back.
1: I would love to. This was a lot of fun.
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3: Star Trek turns 60. This week on Planetary Radio. I'm Sarah El Ahmed of the Planetary Society, with more of the human adventure across our solar system and beyond. This is part one of a special two-part series celebrating Star Trek's 60th anniversary. On September 8th, 1966, Star Trek premiered in the United States for the first time, though our Canadian friends did get it 2 days earlier. 60 years later, the people who brought that vision to life are still carrying its mission forward. Robert Picardo, who played the emergency medical hologram on Star Trek Voyager and is now starring in Starfleet Academy, is also a member of the Planetary Society's board of directors. He joins me today to talk about the deep connection between Star Trek and the Planetary Society, and why Star Trek's vision of cooperation in space matters now more than ever. Then we'll check in with Bruce Betts, our chief scientist, for What's Up, and a conversation about solar sails in Star Trek episodes. If you love Planetary Radio and want to stay informed about the latest space discoveries, make sure you hit the subscribe button on your favorite podcasting platform. By subscribing, you'll never miss an episode filled with new and awe-inspiring ways to know the cosmos and our place within it. For 60 years, Star Trek has imagined a future where humanity has made it, where we've survived our wars, our divisions, and our worst impulses, and come out the other side as people worthy of exploring the stars. It's a science fiction franchise that spans many television series, over a dozen films, and generations of fans. And at its core, it's always been about one idea, that the best of what we are as humans is enough to carry us into the unknown. Star Trek premiered 5 years after Yuri Gagarin became the first human in space, but 3 years before Apollo 11 put the first humans on another world. It landed right in the middle of humanity's first steps off this planet. And what Gene Roddenberry, Star Trek's creator, imagined wasn't just the technology that it was going to take to get there. The warp drives, the transporters, the tricorders. He imagined who would go. People from every background, every nation, every species, all of them together on a ship exploring the stars. That vision has been pulling people into real-world space exploration ever since, including many of the people at the Planetary Society. Our next guest is one of them. Robert, or Bob Picardo, played the emergency medical hologram, also called the EMH, on all seven seasons of Star Trek Voyager, beginning in 1995. The EMH was a holographic doctor, a computer program designed to run in medical emergencies for short periods of time. But in the story, when Voyager was stranded 70,000 light years from home and the ship's real doctor was killed, the EMH had to stay on permanently. Over seven seasons, what started as a temporary tool with no name, no rights, and no bedside manner grew into one of the most human characters in the franchise. He fought for the right to be recognized as a person. He fell in love. He wrote hollow novels and spent seven seasons searching for an identity. Picardo also directed two episodes of Voyager, including One Small Step, which is a tribute to the pioneers of human space exploration. He appeared as the EMH aboard the Enterprise in the film Star Trek First Contact. He also played the Doctor's creator, Louis Zimmerman, on Deep Space Nine, and voiced the Doctor in the second season of the animated series Star Trek Prodigy. Bob is currently

0: currently starring as the Doctor, now over 800 years old, in Star Trek Starfleet Academy. But Bob's connection to space doesn't end on the screen. He sat on the Planetary Society's advisory board while he was still filming Voyager, and he's been on the board of directors since 2015. He's walked the halls of Congress advocating for NASA science. He's stood in the control room at JPL during Mars rover landings, and he's still playing the Doctor all of these years later. If anyone is proof that Star Trek's mission doesn't end when the cameras stop rolling, it's Bob. Hey, Bob. Thanks for joining us.
1: Oh, my pleasure. Always, Sarah. Thank you.
0: I know I've said this to you in person, but the Doctor, the EMH, has got to be my favorite character on Voyager. And I think Tiny Sarah would lose her mind that I get to talk to you right now.
1: That's good to hear. I remember when I first spoke to our producer of Starfleet Academy, Noga Landau. The first thing she said to me was, thank you for helping to raise me.
0: Aww.
1: She apparently watched enough Voyager growing up that she felt it was part of, just part of her personal development. So I appreciate those comments very much.
0: Yeah, I remember my mom when I was a little kid, I watched Star Trek Voyager and she'd be like, you see, Captain Janeway can do it. You can do it too, right? And I loved that.
1: you got the exact message we were hoping you would get.
0: Well, without Star Trek, I don't think I would have gone into space science. And I think that's true of so many people. Science fiction in general inspires people to pursue these fields. But Star Trek, I think, has produced more scientists than almost any show in human history. What do you think it is about Star Trek that inspires people to pursue space science?
1: Well, first, it's capturing people when they're young, as you've just expressed, is very important. And it's also providing an entertaining window into the excitement of pursuing a career in space science and exploration. Obviously, Star Trek is set way in the future and, this amazing thing called warp travel and covering huge distances in the galaxy in what presently it's impossible to do in even a fraction of in a human lifetime. But it still makes you ponder what's possible in the future. And of course, famously, Star Trek had all of these technologies that seemed to be introduced, a communicator that flipped open and that you could talk to someone wirelessly on, non-invasive medical scanning, all of these things that were just a dream in the 1960s when they were first introduced that have come to pass within our lifetime, sometimes within as little as 20 years, 15 years of the original series. So it's that combination of being based in real science, of presenting a very exciting window into a possible future that people say, I want to be a part of that. I want to go into science because I want to help make that happen. And as I said, I think capturing young minds, Star Trek has always been an entertainment that generations in a family sit down and watch together. The same way your mom said to you, if she can do it, you can do it. That whole thing of parents who love Star Trek or love the optimism that in the future that Star Trek presents, will sit down with kids, sometimes, grandparents with children and grandchildren all at once and watch the show. And that to me is perhaps the greatest gift of having worked in the franchise more than 30 years now, is that feeling that it's a generational passion that now we've got to, we're into our third generation, right? If a generation is 25 years and Star Trek is turning 60 September 8th, then we're into two and a third generations or whatever, however it computes, of Americans that have grown up watching Star Trek, dreaming of a better future, and perhaps even going into science, technology, engineering to help effectuate that future that Star Trek promises. So I am prouder now than I've ever been to be part of this franchise. It's turning 60. I've been with it about 31 years. So I'm in the game a little more than halfway.
0: Have you gotten together with multiple generations of people who have been on Star Trek to actually celebrate this 60th moment?
1: Well, of course, we have those things called Star Trek conventions. We recently had a huge one in Las Vegas, just in early August. So The convention was timed almost exactly a month before the anniversary, what we now know call Star Trek Day, the anniversary of the first broadcast here in the United States. Of course, it premiered 2 days earlier in Canada, which is pointed out to me by Canadian fans all the time.
0: They were lucky.
1: But we, at the convention, I mean, predominantly the fans are older that come to the Star Trek convention, but often they come with their children now or grandchildren. So yes, I see, you know, generations of fans in person all the time. I haven't sat down and watched the show with them. More often than not, I'm just talking to them on the convention floor. But they make it clear that they have, the ones that have been with Star Trek since the very beginning, who watched the original series in its original broadcast, and then all of the other people that entered Star Trek with a particular show. And I meet a lot of fans who said, I started with Voyager. That was the show that was in current broadcast when I started watching Star Trek. And often they're as young, they started watching Voyager with their families at 4, 5, 6 years old. Sometimes I always ask them, I said, did you watch with your mom or dad? No, I watched with a friend at school, or, oh, I just found it myself. So your parents are not, well, they weren't really interested, but, you know, so I've heard all different stories. And it's interesting to hear a fan's unique story of how they became captivated with the Star Trek saga. There are a lot of commonalities. Sometimes it's multi-generations in a family watching, but then there are a lot of really unique stories. A lot of guys in the military and women in the military, men and women in the military, who said, yeah, I watched Star Trek when I was in Iraq, or when I was serving a tour here or there, and it really helped me. It helped get me through. Mm-hmm. Recently, I have met one of the great people I've ever met in my life, General Peter Pace, who was the chairman of the Joint Chiefs during the Clinton administration, is perhaps the biggest Star Trek fan I have ever met. He treats me like royalty. And he said to me, Bob, he said, there's a leadership lesson in every Star Trek episode. And then he went on to say, I befriended him a couple of years ago. I've seen him on a number of occasions. Most recently, when we were talking about the anniversary, he said that after a really hard day, when he was chairman of the Joint Chiefs, the last thing he did before he went to bed was go home and watch a Star Trek episode, because it helped him unwind. But more importantly, it taught him, Peter, you know, we've had these problems in the past. We're going to have them in the future. So just, you're having it right now. Get over yourself. that it meant that to him. And he's also told me that he still watches it to this day. He watches Star Trek in reruns literally every day of the week. So he's a passionate fan who went on to greatness in the service of his country. And to hear him speak so lovingly and meaningfully about our franchise it makes me feel prouder than I already feel for being a part of an entertainment that means so much to so many different people around the world. So I am very mindful of its influence. And he's a case of someone who did not go into science. He's in the military, but in the highest of leadership positions. And his takeaway from Star Trek was the leadership lesson, as he put it. And I often speak about the high ethics that Star Trek promotes as well. The prime directive, don't get involved unless you're asked to help. Roddenberry's claim that Starfleet was the United Nations in space. It is, we sometimes think of, because Captain Kirk was a rough and ready American. It is not. It's not America first in space. It's a group of space-capable planets in the future that have common ideals, that band together for mutual defense, and that are out exploring the galaxy just to learn more about their place in the galaxy. They're not out there looking to mine precious rare minerals to make cheaper cell phone batteries. Star Trek has always been about pure exploration, not about commercializing any of your discoveries in space. And so the ethics of Star Trek, that's yet another reason, I think, to admire Roddenberry's vision.
0: I know our listeners have some kind of intuition that there's a connection between the Planetary Society and Star Trek, but I don't think a huge percentage of people who are members of the Planetary Society know that connection to Gene Roddenberry. Can you tell us a little bit about how the Planetary Society and Star Trek became affiliated in the first place?
1: I am happy to. In 1980, the year that Carl Sagan co-founded the Planetary Society with Bruce Murray and Louis Friedman, Roddenberry sent a letter out to his extensive mailing list. This is way before, email. So he sent out snail mail letters to the amazing list of Star Trek fans that he had, because these same people had done letter writing campaigns to save Star Trek, its third season in its original broadcast. So he had this great list of addresses of Star Trek fans. He sent them a letter recommending that they join the Planetary Society, and that the goals of our society were really could be summarized by saying to help create the future that Star Trek imagines. It's a beautiful letter. If your listeners are interested, you can Google search Robert Picardo reads Gene Roddenberry's letter about the Planetary Society, because we made a special video about it where I read the letter. And in fact, my intention is to repost a little part of me reading that letter, along with some of my other wonderful Star Trek colleagues who have joined me in recommending to people that they find out about the Planetary Society if they don't know it. If you are a Star Trek fan, you're really a space fan, you're a science fan, you may not know that. So let me help you discover it by inviting you to visit, www.planetary.org, find out about our organization, find out about what we really are doing presently in space, not just here in the US with NASA, but in all space capable nations across the planet. And you will be captivated by what we are doing now, not just this imaginary future that Star Trek posits. So I will repost that letter. That just shows you that the friendship between the Star Trek franchise and the Planetary Society goes back to the very beginning of the Planetary Society in 1980. That's 46 years strong. Some of our great supporters include Nichelle Nichols from the original series. Nichelle was in a unique position being a black woman on the bridge in the 1960s in a period of leadership. The Reverend Martin Luther King told her what an important role model she was for young black women, but people of color in general. Nichelle was very, very instrumental in encouraging people of color and women in particular to aspire to be astronauts and be part of space exploration. So there's a long history of Star Trek actors promoting before the word STEM, before the acronym was even created, promoting STEM and promoting minorities to aspire to be space explorers, to be astronauts, to be principal investigators at NASA. That's why I became involved with the society in 1997 or 8, I believe. Sadly, Carl Sagan had passed away, but the two surviving founders of our Planetary Society, Bruce Murray, Louis Friedman, reached out to me and asked me to be on the advisory board. And my initial reaction was, I'm not a scientist. I don't know enough. And they were like, no, you are in a position to bring our message to the science fiction fan community. And that's what I've done the last nearly 30 years now. I serve on the executive board. I'm very proud of my association with the Planetary Society. It makes me feel, sometimes you feel a little silly as an actor. You feel like, I spend my whole life dressing up and making believe. So to have real anchors in your life, like my association with the Planetary Society, with inspiring real space exploration, to have that anchor makes my dressing up and wearing makeup and putting on silly costumes feel less stupid or insubstantial than it can. Sir Laurence Olivier said, acting is not quite the occupation of an adult. So I would say that my long association with the Planetary Society makes me feel more like an adult. And I'm grateful for that.
0: That's so funny, because I, from my perspective, like, you dressing up and doing this thing has had such a profound impact. And I really value that you took this position that was offered to you, right? You weren't necessarily deep in space exploration when you were invited onto that advisory council, but it created this love of space exploration that bloomed in you, and you used that voice to then go on and become a space advocate. And I've heard so much from scientists that work at NASA and other places that they're not necessarily able to advocate for themselves. And this position that you found yourself in allows you to be that voice and to be a recognizable voice within that. Does that make you feel like you have, you know, a need to do that, or a responsibility?
1: I don't know if it's a responsibility, but I now have a need to do it because it has added so much to my own life. Mm-hmm. I mean, years ago, Star Trek is celebrating its 60th anniversary. Well, its 30th anniversary in 1996, we were all invited and flown by the network from California to space camp in Huntsville, Alabama. And we had Bill Shatner and Leonard Nimoy and many actors from all of the different iterations of Star Trek that had been made, which include Voyager was the one that was, and Deep Space Nine was still in its initial run. Next Gen was making its first movie or whatever. This is 96. And I sat on stage with five men who walked on the moon with one or two of my other actor colleagues. And I went, gee, this feels so weird. What am I doing here? I'm embarrassed that these incredibly courageous men, now they're sitting up here with a couple of actors who are making believe all the time. But it never, the odd thing is the audience never made me feel that way. The audience could draw a line between science fiction and science way before I could. I thought, I'm going to have this opportunity now. Because remember, I was newly involved in Star Trek. This is, you know, Voyager had only been on for about a year. And I thought, you know, I could spend the rest of my life feeling awkward about this strange juxtaposition of me next to the real people, the scientists and the astronauts and all that I'm going to be meeting for the next several decades. I could feel awkward about that, or I could embrace it. And I could try to use the fact that the audience could draw a line between us that I couldn't see at that time, and try to, you know, be useful in that way, to try to inspire young people. And then from originally being asked to join the advisory council, one of the early things I did for the Planetary Society were to be the face of a couple of educational challenges for young people. Red Rover goes to Mars in 98, when we had just landed the Sojourner rover, our very first rover on Mars, and we were getting data back. The Planetary Society had a strategic partnership with the Lego Corporation, and kids in high schools around the country could build their own Martian rover out of Lego materials. Then they would make their own Martian surface at their high school. They would, you know, they would take the science lab and build this, you know, Martian surface that was so many feet wide, that had peaks and valleys and obstacles and whatever. Then they would send the rover they made to the competing high school. That high school sent their rover to your high school, and you would map the Martian surface of the other high school and send the data back via the internet. And this was, you know, in the early days of 98, early days of the internet. And it was a perfect analog for what we were doing in space at that very moment, right? We just landed a rover on Mars. We're getting the data back. We're starting to map, you know, different areas of Mars. And kids were doing that same thing in high school. So that felt cool to help promote that idea. I believe I'm the only Star Trek actor still to this day who has talked the producers into shooting a public service announcement on one of their sets. Now, for the sake of the audience, it costs a lot of money to shoot a television show. So if you go to your producers and say, hey, can we take 22 minutes of a workday, 22 minutes where a crew of 65 or 70 people are all being paid and the actors are being paid and the lights are on and all that electricity is happening, and the, you know, and then the film stock, because this is pre-digital, we don't eat the film stock, don't eat the time of these 85 people and spend 22 minutes of production time that's worth how many thousands and thousands of dollars to make a public service announcement to try to encourage kids to be interested in this educational challenge related to space. It was called the Mars Millennium Project, and kids from kindergarten to senior year were invited to draw, to create their own imaginary environment on Mars, to terraform their own little Mars. So a kindergartner would draw a bubble with mom and dad holding Aww. Their hands inside a bubble. But as you got into the 9th and 10th and 11th graders, it became more sophisticated. So the promoters, Rick Berman, thank you, Rick, still 30 years later, said yes. We stopped production right before lunch. I had my 20 minutes. I had to know that copy very well. There were no cutaways, no room for error. And you can find that, all that, if you search for Robert Picardo Mars Millennium Project, you could still find it on YouTube. Your predecessor, Matt Kaplan, said to me, Bob, we got an email from someone that I'm supposed to forward to you. This woman was a scientist at JPL. She worked in the rover data room, receiving data, I think, from Spirit and Curiosity. And the letter she wrote me, which was so nice, said, if you ever wonder whether that public service announcement that you made in the late 90s on Voyager had any effect, let me tell you that it changed my life. I saw it. I entered the competition. I was 14 years old. I got to travel, I guess, as a finalist. She traveled to Montreal. She loved Montreal. She ended up going back there when she was of college age and going to school there. She met her partner there. Her whole life was changed because she'd seen that PSA. And now she was a PhD in astrophysics and worked at Jet Propulsion Laboratory. So that one story alone made me happy that I had pushed so hard to do that public service announcement. And then I continued for a number of years with the advisory board. As I said, usually there were things about young people, programs for young people, most recently promoting Planetary Academy. Finally, after years of service on the advisory board, I was asked to join the executive board, I think in about 2017. So I'm coming on 10 years now. And I sit around a table with mostly scientists with advanced degrees, or people very successful in business or technology. I always refer to myself as the least credentialed, dumbest person at the table. And it's just fascinating. I love our board meetings. I understand, depending on what the topic is, anywhere from, you know, 60 to 90% of what's being talked about. There's always someone during a coffee break who's willing to explain something to me that I don't understand. That was Scott Hubbard for many years, the Mars czar. I've made some incredible friendships through working with the Planetary Society. And as I said, it as a science fiction actor, it gives me a mission that has made life far richer for me. So I feel like I get more than I give.
0: We'll be right back with the rest of my interview with Bob Picardo after the short break.
2: What if a salty frozen lake in British Columbia holds the key to searching for life in other worlds? That's just one of the questions Dr. Jacob Buffo and his team have been working to answer, thanks to generous supporters like you. 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Thank you.
0: Well, the Doctor has been one of the most enduring figures over the arc of Star Trek. I think by the time you hit Starfleet Academy, your character's something like 900 years old. Is that right?
1: Yeah, there was some discussion whether I was 800 or 900. I wanted to be older than Yoda. That was my only goal. I just, you know, I wanted to be an older intelligence and taller and not green and not made out of rubber, all sorts of things. I wanted to compete with Yoda. And I believe that the Doctor, because Yoda finally croaked, I think, when he hit 900 or something like that. So the Doctor is still going strong in the future. Even we don't know at this point whether we'll hear, other than the second season of Starfleet Academy, we don't know what else we'll hear about the Doctor in the future, but he's definitely, I would say, he's outlived Yoda.
0: I think it's really interesting, though, that, you know, the Doctor spent so many years fighting to be seen as more than a program. And in this setting of Starfleet Academy, we're in an age where Starfleet is trying to rebuild itself. And because of the fact that the EMH is a hologram, this character becomes basically one of the last remaining characters that holds these ideals and pulls it into the future. So, in fact, this character that was once dismissed and disrespected turns out to be the thing that saves these human ideals. How do you feel about that?
1: I think it was Alex Kurtzman who called my character the bridge between old and new Trek, meaning I was the character from the original series to then Next Gen, Deep Space Nine, Voyager, and Enterprise. That group of series that was in roughly the 23rd to 24th century, that only my character, because he was non-human, would make sense if you were skipping ahead 800 years, you know, to the 32nd century. I didn't look at it as a burden. I kind of looked at it as an honor. Technically speaking, for me, as an actor performing in Voyager and then 25 years later performing in Starfleet Academy, the shows were different. In Voyager, we spoke as all of the Star Trek shows from the original series through Enterprise, we spoke in this future speak. You know, there were no colloquialisms. I called it mid-galactic English. And then, of course, the newer iterations, they made the decision to speak in the vernacular, I think, to welcome a younger audience, you know, because you're flipping around on a channel. You see a character say, please state the nature of the medical emergency. You go, what the heck is this? But if you see, you know, kids dressed funny, but they're speaking pretty much like kids in a college coming of age drama would speak in the present, I think they thought it was more welcoming. I think that Starfleet Academy was also influenced by the success of Lower Decks. So we had more humor in it and the language was a little more reverent. I have to tell you, when I read one of the early scripts and my character said chicken sh**, I went, whoa. I said, it's a brand new day for me. You know, I was a little surprised. And I kept thinking, will the audience who knows me from Voyager, will they accept me in this new milieu and speaking differently? And the way I treated it, the character, in order to appeal to teaching to young people, he had to speak their vernacular. So if they're going to speak that way, then in order to capture their attention, I'm going to speak back to them that way. So it ended up working out fine. But the initial challenge was the language is different than the character spoke for so many, you know, so many episodes in the past. And then beyond that, of course, medical had turned from blue to white. So, I mean, my costume on Starfleet Academy was great, but I told everyone, I said, you don't put the chubbiest guy in a white costume. I said, I look like the dining captain on a cruise ship more than I look like, a doctor in the 32nd century.
3: You did but not.
1: It all worked out. It all worked out okay.
0: I love that you bring up that. Please state the nature of the medical emergency. Just a few days ago, I was playing StarCraft Brood War. I said that. Please state the nature of the medical emergency.

0: urgency. This character has seeped into so much of the rest of science fiction lore. It's everywhere. Do people say that to you all the time?
1: They used to. I mean, I have to tell you, if anybody's listening that's coming to a Star Trek convention in the future, please, please don't make me write on an autograph picture. Please state the nature of the medical emergency. I mean, I used to get that all the time. And by the, you know, by the 60th person in one day, you kind of go, really? Okay. How, can I just do please, ... emergency? No, I'll write the whole thing. No worries. Anyway, so yes, I do get that a lot. A favorite thing for parents who come with young children is to show me how well their six-year-old says, please state the nature of the medical emergency, which is always adorable. I often take a video with them saying it to me or competing with them to see who's better. It's fun. Even in Europe, where English is the second language of that six-year-old, it's very cute. Aww. when they try to do my tagline. So yeah, it seemed incredibly weird. All of the things that when I first read the Voyager script years ago, and I thought, I don't get the joke. I don't understand. How's the guy supposed to be funny? And my own children, years later, they were very young when I did Voyager, but they have since taught me that the key to my success as the doctor on Voyager is my resting bitch face. They said, Dad, when your face is at rest, you look unhappy, you look surly, you look uninviting. And basically, that's the way I looked the first 2 years before the character developed and started to make friendship and started to explore his entitlement as a member of the crew, when he was just an unhappy hologram who wasn't being accorded the respect by the rest of the crew because they were treating him more like a first aid kit that came to life rather than an individual who could adapt and learn and eventually develop a personality. So I had the feeling that I discovered what a great part I had won after I started shooting it. I didn't get it coming into the experience that I had landed a plum role. In fact, when I got the part, I told all my friends, I said, I've been cast in the new Star Trek series. It'll probably run 7 years. It'll eventually send my children to college. But I have to tell you, I got the worst part in the show. What do you mean? Well, I play this character who's described as colorless, humorless, a computer program of a doctor. It doesn't sound like a bucket of fun to me. And boy, was I wrong. I just was wrong, but I didn't know I was wrong at the time. I didn't see the potential. Somehow I thought, well, you know, we've got a Vulcan. Tim Russ is playing the Vulcan. He'll have the interesting part. He'll be the Spock character. But I didn't understand Star Trek deeply enough to go, no, Spock was unique because he was half Vulcan and half human, so that the two sides of his nature were always at war, and that's why he was the outsider character. And that you, Bob, have gotten the new outsider character role. I didn't put it together, you know, that I'd gotten the date. I mean, I knew I'd gotten the data role, but then I thought, well, that's a negative because Brent Spiner was so popular playing an android, and now I'm the next generation of artificial intelligence, and now I have to compete with his popularity in the mind of the fans. But the character was conceived so differently. Data was so childlike and inquisitive, and my character was such a curmudgeon and such a crank that the great thing that Star Trek always does is that it shuffles the deck from series to series. And not only may, all right, the captain this time is going to be a woman. Oh, no, the captain's going to be a black man. They reshuffle the ideas and move around, you know, and I just lucked into the outsider character this time will be the doctor character because he's an artificial intelligence. He's the one that'll, like Data, he'll aspire to be human. But unlike Data, he has the capacity with these emotional subroutines to adapt and learn, not just intellectually, but emotionally. And that was the big twist that my character had that made those same entitlement stories that Data had, that made them the same but very different. And I think the producers do that in a brilliant way, where they take something the audience has liked in the past and then mix it up a little bit. So you literally, like a wedding, you get something old, new, borrowed and blue, except I was white. And my uniform went from blue to white. So I was something old, something new, something borrowed, and something white. In my newest iteration, you know, in Academy. So I think that they're very smart that way. But the core values of Star Trek that remain intact through every series are its optimism and the fact that it treasures diversity, that characters of all different, famously in the original series, at the height of the Cold War, we saw a Russian standing next to an American on the bridge of the Enterprise. So our former enemy is now our friend. But creatures of all different, not just, I mean, it's a metaphor, obviously, for different races here on Earth, but creatures of different alien background and different color skins. Every member of the crew is judged for the content of their character, not the color of their skin, not the person they choose to love. Everyone is respected and welcome if they share the same mission, the same values, and they're a valued member of the crew. It doesn't matter what you look like. Those values of Star Trek, which we all feel sometimes are under attack in the present cultural and political moment that we are all in, those values will maintain in the future.
0: How do you think the future of space exploration would be different if we came at it from a purely commercial way of thinking about it and not from this emotionally intelligent way of thinking about it, this valuing of our diversity as a core principle?
1: Well, I mean, yes, obviously we're competing in space right now. We're competing with China, but we also have allies. I mean, historically, NASA has worked with ESA, European Space Agency, and other agencies of allied countries. Our missions are models of cooperation where different parts of the craft are built or different parts. You know, we have a whole plan to gather those, all of the samples that have been encapsulated and are laying on the surface of Mars waiting to be returned here to Earth. We had a whole cooperative mission designed with the European Space Agency to bring them back. But sadly, a lot of those missions are in doubt now. The future of those missions are in doubt because of budget cutbacks. And what's short-sighted about that, of course, is we've invested so many billions to get to the point we are. I mean, to get this far in the mission, we have all of those samples waiting to teach us whether there was ever, you know, microbial life on Mars. All of those things that we could learn from those samples that are sitting and waiting for us to retrieve them, if they don't happen because we go, oh, we don't want to spend any more money there, then what you're doing is you're wasting all of the money up to that point. You're wasting the billions of dollars that brought you to the point to get those samples, to send the rovers there, to have the rovers go to the interesting places, to drill down and encapsulate and have it all. You've got everything ready for these amazing discoveries we're going to make. And now we're in danger of just cutting the cord and saying, no, you know, we're not going to do it. We're going to spend the money in other ways. Then find out if there's ever been life off this planet, even though that'll profoundly change the way each and every one of us looks at ourselves and our place in the cosmos. As our leader, Bill Nye, has said many times, it'll profoundly change everything the moment we discover evidence of life off our planet. And we've come so close now. And hopefully those other missions that we have to the icy moon of Jupiter and all of the things, you know, to look for life elsewhere in our solar system, hopefully they will all stay on track. And that's why the Planetary Society is so important. That's why I feel my outreach to science fiction fans to say, hey, you know, if we want to build the future that Star Trek imagines, we've got to keep making this investment. We need to support space science. It's all the same picture. So if you just go, I want to commercialize space, I want to get something back. Every dollar I put into traveling in space, I have to get money back. I think that that's a small-minded way to look at it. I was just interviewed recently on a related subject by someone for The Guardian, the famous British paper and news website. And he quoted a famous billionaire, I won't mention the name, who said, oh, I like Star Wars much better than Star Trek because Star Wars is based on paying back a debt. So Star Wars is about money and Star Trek is not, so I'm not interested in. Well, Star Wars might be paying back a debt or it might be about a personal mission of redemption, but Star Trek is about values. Values. What do we value the most? Do we value learning and understanding, or do we value a cheaper cell phone the most, or a bigger profit margin for whoever's making such and such that we're going to make cheaper by going out in space? I think values are bigger than just corporate profits. So I think that all of those that Star Trek's core values will survive and will flourish again.
0: There's this beautiful thing happening here where the people who are fans of Star Trek are the people who then advocate for space. And then the people who love space because they got into Star Trek advocate for Star Trek. So it persists. It's the reason that it's been going on for 60 years. And I think that this is how we are going to get to this space future together, not just because of the space exploration, but because of this hopeful vision of the future.
1: Is sort of this mystical circle of support. But it is important. The whole thing about commercializing space and the inherent competition that involves in every country wants to win. I just remind everyone that Gene Roddenberry said himself, it's the United Nations in space, which to me means it's not America first in space or any single company in space. It's really a cooperative thing. It's humanity. It's the same reason we now recognize Yuri Gagarin as the first human in space, whereas we were so competitive back in the 60s, you know, that Americans barely learned his name because he wasn't an American who had gone up there first. So, you know, we weren't happy about that. But now the fact that we can say, hey, we're all humans, and this is the first human with the courage who had the success to do this. So we should honor him, even though he was playing for the other team.
0: We're all on one human team together on this one little planet and a vast universe that hopefully maybe we'll get to see someday together. But until then, I'm hoping that we can keep building this space future here in our own solar system. And who knows, maybe another 60 years of Star Trek to look forward to. Well, thanks so much for coming on the show, Bob. I really appreciate it. And I hope you have a beautiful September 8th.
1: Thank you. Thank you very much, Sarah. I wish you a happy Star Trek day myself.
0: Thanks.
1: Cheers. Live long and prosper.
0: Now it's time for What's Up with our chief scientist, Dr. Bruce Betts. And I have to warn you, if hosting a space exploration podcast for a living didn't already prove that I'm a total nerd, this conversation is definitely going to remove any remaining doubts. Hey, Bruce.
2: Hey, Sarah.
0: Happy Star Trek Day.
2: Happy Star Trek Day.
0: So next week, we're going to be talking all about Star Trek technologies that were just kind of a dream when the show started. But because this week I wanted to focus on Planetary Society related connections to Star Trek, I figured we should talk about solar sails.
2: So we, of course, the Planetary Society, thanks to our members and donors, flew the first small spacecraft controlled solar sailing, and still only the second spacecraft to do that, with the Japanese having done it before that with a much larger beast. And so you ask, what did you ask? What episodes of anything? Was there a mention or a drawing on the wall, or someone even had a thought about solar sails? I think you documented it.
0: It's true. I mean, so there are some moments in Star Trek where they mention solar sails or they're off screen, but there are solar sails all throughout Star Trek. And so I dug really deep. I wanted to pull out some cool ones. Man, I even went back into the animated series.
2: I was going to say, the first one in your chronological list is Star Trek, the animated series.
0: Yeah, Star Trek, the animated series. It was season one, episode 12, called The Time Trap. That was the first solar sail that I could find in Star Trek. But of course, if we're going to be talking about animated Star Trek, we also have to mention Star Trek Lower Decks, which is much more recent. And they have an episode, season 5, episode 2, called Shades of Green. And in that episode, Lieutenant Tendi, who's just one of my favorite characters, gets into this Orion ritual race that uses these solar sailing spacecraft to do this kind of space regatta.
2: Wow.
0: Yeah.
2: Anyway, of course, most of these were presented as the valid concept of solar sailing, but not necessarily the actual reality of solar sailing. But I didn't review them all, so maybe some do it quite well.
0: Yeah, I mean, every single one of them is going to assume that you can speed up some larger craft than just something small to a speed that makes sense, right? Like,
2: right. You've
0: got races, or you have people traveling to other star systems, and that's not as viable.
2: And you can go really fast conceptually, but you can't accelerate or decelerate really fast. Without making some wild assumptions on sail compared to the mass of your bodies. Basically, it's the area of the sail divided by the mass of your spacecraft that defines the acceleration, with a few other factors, but that's basically the dependence. So anyway, this is great. I mean, speed through them if you want, or we can just point people to your new website covering solar sails and Star Trek.
0: I should build that website. Let's just give them some examples, because, there's a lot of cool solar sailing in Star Trek all across every single season. I should also mention, it was really funny. It was the first interview that Matt and I had after I got this position on Planetary Radio, and it was for a Star Trek show, and they gave us trivia questions. And it was specifically about an episode of Deep Space Nine called Explorers. That's season 3, episode 22 from 1995. Captain Sisko and his son go on this solar sailing adventure together. And they asked us a trivia question about what they were trying to prove doing that solar sailing trip together. I said something about the bonding between father and son, but the actual answer was that they were trying to prove that the Bajorans achieved interstellar flight long before anybody expected. And neither one of us got that trivia question right in that broadcast, and I felt horrible about it. Another one that I really loved, because Next Generation was like my first Star Trek when I was a kid. Like, I'd seen episodes and movies of the other ones, but it was the first show that I'd seen all the way through from beginning to end. And there's an episode in Next Generation in season 7 called Emergence. And in that one, an AI uses the holodeck to build a solar sail to harvest energy, which, you know, you can't really harvest energy using a solar sail. You probably want to build like a solar cell instead of a solar sail.
2: Another common confusion. Because you have the propulsion, which you get from the sail, but most of the spacecraft actually use solar cells to generate electricity, or to store electricity. That thing that electricity, batteries, power, the stuff. There were engineers on our spacecraft, not just me. What's your favorite example?
0: Oh, man, that's really hard. I want to say, in the more recent Star Trek Strange New Worlds, there's this episode in season 1. It's episode 5 called Spock Amok. And they use this ceremonial solar sailing vessel that has this giant Federation emblem on the front. And as soon as I saw it, my first thought was like, wow, that looks like light sail. So that like really sticks in my mind.
2: A ceremonial solar sail. That's an interesting concept.
0: Right. It was a way of showing respect between different species during a diplomatic negotiation. So that was pretty cool. It is interesting, though, like people ask me sometimes if Star Trek is the most accurate science fiction. And I can't say yes, because there are a lot of misconceptions that get wound up in it, or technologies that don't fully make sense, like warp drive, right?
2: Right.
0: Although notably, Alcubierre literally tried to create the Alcubierre drive because he saw warp drive in Star Trek. So, you know, it all kind of loops together. And I think even though all of this technology isn't necessarily always right, it kind of push the science and the public zeitgeist in a way that just, you know, other shows really don't. And Star Trek has been doing that for 60 years.
2: Right. No, and that's wonderful. And a lot of our membership are big Trekkies, and they get people excited about space, which is what we do. We focus and try to make it very real space with very real accomplishments by the people doing space exploration. But the concept is the same of space is cool, and we want people excited about it.
0: Right. Speaking of our members and solar sails, although this is slightly tangential, but we actually have a member who works on the show Rick and Morty. And there was an episode of Rick and Morty, season 8, called Valkyric, that had a character called Space Beth, that she's wearing this kind of, what do you call it, like a sky gliding type of outfit. But the entire outfit is made out of solar sail material. And that member told us in our member community that he designed it that way. He fought for the design of that outfit because he wanted it to look like light sail. So I think solar sails have been working their way into everything. I thought that was so cool.
2: That was very cool. Before we move on, I want to make sure you mention, or I mention, your last segment of how deep you went. She had honorable mentions for off-screen mentions of solar sails.
0: Yeah.
2: They just mentioned solar sails, and Sarah documented it. It's magnificent. You know. It's truly impressive.
0: Well, you know, to be fair, the one in Deep Space Nine in The Way of the Warrior was a callback to that previous episode where they solar sail, they're trying to remake the Bajoran technology for solar sailing. But I only kind of noticed the mention of the solar sail in Star Trek IV, The Voyage Home, because I got to go meet George Takei to go see that movie just a few months ago. And I noted it as I was watching it. They mention an off-screen solar sail that you don't actually get to see.
2: Wow, that's very cool.
0: And yeah.
2: To hang out with George Takei.
0: Oh, that was so cool. I don't know. There are a lot of things on Earth to be nerdy about, but Star Trek gives you so much depth to go into. So, I don't know. I love it. And this was a fun research project for me. I did want to mention there's one other episode that I didn't bring up, which is actually from Star Trek Enterprise, season 4, episode 14, called The Anar. They built a deep space relay station that had solar sail reflectors on it. So I think that's all of them. But if anybody can think of a solar sail that we haven't mentioned here, I would love to add it to my list, just, you know, in case I build that website someday.
2: You could. Well, you can put a page on our website. And in fact, now I think you can just move on to categorize solar sails in all science fiction in the history of the universe.
0: That would be a really cool project.
2: So shall we move on? I know it's hard for you. All right. We move on to...
3: Transfer of data is complete.
4: Most illogical.
5: You're out of your Vulcan mind, Spock.
2: So, International Space Station, you've heard of it. People are in it. They orbit only about 400 kilometers or 250 miles altitude, that far up. So if you could drive a car straight up, it would take you, you know, about 4 hours at freeway speed to reach the height of the ISS. So a lot closer than people realize. By the way, of course, we do not encourage trying to drive your car straight up, leave it to the professionals. There you go.
0: Man, I mean, imagine you can jump the car high enough to reach the ISS.
2: I think the Fast and the Furious already did that, but maybe we can do something more. We can talk about that later. All right, everybody, go out there, look up the night sky, and think about Star Trek and the voyage to space stuff. Go woo! Thank you and good night.
0: We've reached the end of this week's episode of Planetary Radio, but we'll be back next week with part two of our celebration of Star Trek's 60th anniversary. 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
5: Welcome to the Sol Forum with our host Dr. Peter Skafish, cultural anthropologist and co-founder of the Soul Foundation. Robin Hanson is an associate professor of economics and received his PhD in 1997 in social sciences from Caltech. He joined George Mason's economics faculty in 1999 after completing a two-year postdoc at UC Berkeley. His major fields of interest include health policy, regulation, and formal political theory.
6: Robin, thanks for joining us. It's great to have you here.
7: Great to meet you, Peter.
6: It's great to have made your acquaintance in the last few days. It's exciting to have you willing to weigh in on the UAP conversation because it's a subject for heterodox thinkers and intellectuals often. And, you know, you may exemplify heterodoxy in terms of the amount of disciplines you work in and also the amount of different subjects and problems you work on.
7: I'm a polymath, I will admit, but I try to be contrarian in a unusual way. Are contrarians about methods, about what tools or theories to use. I tend to be contrarian about topics. I want to go for the neglected topics that other people aren't paying enough attention to, but use the usual methods.
6: Okay, that makes sense to me. Yeah, we should say at the outset, you are an economist. You're also a political theorist. You have a background in very serious artificial intelligence research, going back before that was trendy. You're trained in physics as well. I think you're inspired by science. Okay, and computer science. And anything I'm missing?
7: No, but I've written a book that's more of a futurist book. I have another book that's more of a psychology book. And so I range widely across topics, but I tend to just accept the usual standard theory, you know, framework and tools on each of those topics, but then I'm looking for unusual ones. So UAPs or UFOs is nice in being a topic that's obviously important, but that the people who tend to focus on it tend to be contrarians, and then they are attracted to contrarian theories or methods or styles. And I'm going to just approach it using the usual standard stuff.
6: Yes. Okay.
7: I will not have a taboo against the topic. That is,
6: I understand what you.
7: I don't have any taboos on topics.
6: Yeah. Okay. Well, the kind of conversation you know we want to have here is one that you know respects adventurous and boundary breaking thinking, but that does it rigorously, and you know even if there's methodological improvisation or something, it's still done well. But you know, this is also, really a public conversation that deals with, all sorts of approaches to UAP, not just in academia, but government, the private sector, and so on. And I think you're uniquely suited to add something to this. And it's going to be interesting for people because I think you're coming at this from such a very different angle, even from a different angle than most astrobiologists. And then also for people that

0: you're already keyed into your work, it's going to be surprising for them to hear that you're a bit I'd say you're intrigued by this right now.
1: I think it's a legitimate topic and worthy, and just we need to just dive in. So let's get going.
0: Okay, so listen, I mean, you're as I think some people know, you helped invent the and are one of the main proponents of the great filter theory. Also, more recently, the notion of grabby or loud aliens, and that's a theoretical model to explain, among right. other things, the kind of youthfulness of humans in cosmic time. But most recently, you told me you have been working on a publication on UAP.
1: Also, just context, 25 years ago, I wrote about the great filter, which is another way of reframing Fermi's question, where is everybody? And so then the idea is to reframe it in terms of a causal path, starting from simple dead matter in the universe to something as advanced as we are as more. And the great filter is whatever would be an obstacle to going down that path. And the observation is the great filter must be large because we hardly see anything at our level or beyond. And then the question is where along that path is most of the filter, most of the things that would be an obstacle to starting with simple dead matter and becoming an advanced civilization. And then 5 years ago, roughly, I started working on a more mathematical model of that, focused on three key parameters of a model and three key pieces of data that I could build that model from and estimate the parameters of that model. And that tells us roughly where in space-time aliens are. And then I decided that as an expert on aliens in space-time, I should address the UFO question. How could it make sense that there would be any aliens here? And what would they be doing? So that's the overall progression here. 25 years ago, first thinking about where aliens in general are and why don't we see any, and reframing that question in a useful way, and then numerically estimating that model starting 5 years ago. And then, a year or two after that, asking, okay, if that's a simple model of aliens in space-time, how could I then apply that to the UFO UAP question?
0: Well, let's take that as our point of departure. So in a sense, we don't bury the lead here, because it's interesting that you've even taken it up. You're not a somebody who's a believer in any sense. And I don't think it was a motivation for your previous work, is the possibility that some UAP are non-anthropogenic. So I think, you didn't take a approach that was so much about data. It's really about applying a theoretical model or refining and developing it, correct?
1: Exactly. So, I mean, the grabby aliens work was an attempt to take a abstract theoretical model and then get empirical estimates of it to say roughly, what the parameters are of the model. But I see myself as more an expert on theory. And in the basic UAP question, what are UAPs or what are some of them? You can think of it in terms of a prior and a likelihood in a Bayesian analysis. So a prior is what sort of hypotheses would be how a priori likely, given the background information you have, ignoring the particular evidence you're looking at. And then a likelihood is, for each theory you have, how likely is the evidence you see to arise from such a theory? And then you're supposed to combine the prior and the likelihood to produce a posterior, i.e. what chance do you assign to each hypothesis? And it seemed to me that doing this analysis of aliens in space-time in general set me up to be an expert on the prior. And then I'm not an expert on the likelihood, but I, have seen some reports and have some rough sense of that they are not easy to dismiss and that there is something interesting there. But I can speak more expertly to the prior. And I observe that in this space, a great many people, including some of my colleagues, their emphasis on the prior is where most of their conclusions are drawn. Many people say, look, this hypothesis is so unlikely that I don't care what evidence you show me. That's just all has to be mistakes because it's so crazy unlikely that this hypothesis would be true. And I could speak to that part of the analysis. If the hypothesis is not crazy unlikely, then you got to look at the data. You have to take it seriously because you can't just dismiss it on the basis of this is crazy.
0: Well, this is a point. I think this is really interesting and something that people in the UAP should appreciate is you know, somebody like me, I start, you know, in a very empiricist manner with UAP, where I'm pointing to a lot of data that is evidence for a certain hypothesis or in the humanities, a certain interpretation. But you're saying, actually, you're pointing out that most people dismiss this because they're assuming their priors about this are correct. And you're saying, okay, actually, if those are your priors, fine, you're not going to look at the evidence, but you have very different priors. So maybe you could say what those are.
1: Well, so I did this analysis of aliens in space-time, which I call grabby aliens. So let's just review that briefly, because that's going to be the basis for my prior analysis. So the idea is that advanced civilizations like we might become soon appear at random places and times in the universe, and then they expand at some maximum feasible speed of expansion because the internal parts of them, say, might be in competition, pushing to get as fast as they could to the edge. And this overall model has three key parameters. We assume they appear at random places in space because we're looking at a very large time scale where, say, the details of galaxies don't matter. And so there's no parameter with respect to where, but there's a parameter, two parameters with respect to when. So there's actually a power law, which we can talk about in terms of the function of time at which they appear. And the power law has a constant, and then it has a power. And then those are two parameters. The only one more parameter is the rate, at the speed at which they expand. So the simple story of aliens and space-time is they appear at random places at random times. The random time is according to a power law with a constant and a power, and then they expand at some speed. And it turns out we can estimate each of those three parameters from data that we have. We can estimate the constant in front of the power law from our current date. We can estimate the speed of expansion from the fact that we just don't see any aliens in the sky, which implies they have to be expanding pretty fast, like more than over half the speed of light, which is very fast. And then we can get the power from the timing history of life on Earth. So the power comes from this hard steps model, the idea that in order to become advanced like us, or as we hope to become, life has to go through a sequence of difficult transitions, each of which is very unlikely in any one moment, but over time becomes more likely. And the chance of life appearing on a planet before the time for life runs out on that planet goes as a power law of time, where the power is the number of steps, the number of hard steps that life has to go through to reach its final point of success along this path. So on Earth, we can estimate the number of hard steps that happened on Earth by using two key time points. When is the earliest point in time we saw any life on Earth? Because that bounds how long it took for the first simplest life to show up. And there's how much time is left between now and when it looks like the window for life would run out on Earth, for simple life at least, and that's about 1 billion years. And those two time periods out of the 4.5 billion years help us estimate roughly the number of hard steps, which is roughly 6, but it could be 3 to 12. And that gives us this last parameter of the power. So once we have these three parameters in the model, we can do stochastic, i.e. simulations of the model, and estimate various parameters, one of which is, say, how often do these things appear? And our estimate is roughly once per million galaxies does advanced life that would expand appear. And the other is, like, when would we meet them if we were to expand and go out and they were to expand? And that's roughly 1 billion years. So this says, there, you know, the universe has more than just us in it, but it's pretty sparse. The nearest one being, you know, another million galaxies apart. And so that's the basic model of where aliens are in space-time. And I guess I didn't mention the idea of these alien civilizations, when they appear and then grow, they change the volume that they control so that it would look different from far away. And that's the key observational point. When we look out into the universe, if we were to see these things, we'd see these large spheres or like disks on the sky that were just different. And that would be really obvious because they'd be really large. And since we don't see them, that says they all expand pretty fast. So that's the quick summary of the Grabielians model. And it explains our early date in the universe, because the universe fills up with these alien civilizations, and then at some point it's all full and no new ones can appear. So we can go through any of those particular details if you like, but that's the background that then set me up for saying, okay, UFOs, what about those?
0: Well, let's go into that. I mean, we have a lot to unpack there with the theory, and I know it's, I mean, even though it has only three parameters and they're very fitted to data, it's still, you know, we could talk for an hour about it. So let's come back to some of that and tell us how, you know, in the last couple of years you've used then this model, which in a layperson's terms is pretty conservative in what it estimates to be out there. I mean, it's still
1: right.
0: It still exactly. Says there's something,
1: and
0: you're saying it's inevitable. But yeah,
1: right.
0: Saying it's,
1: okay. So let's take on the UFO question. So there are these weird things people see in the sky and the water and other strange places, and there are, say, four major categories of explanations for these things. The most obvious is, you know, mistakes and delusions. They just aren't what people, you know, they've mistakenly seen something ordinary and thought it was weird. That's one category of explanation. Another would be hoaxes and lies. People are enjoying, you know, for various reasons, making these things up and pretending that there are stuff that there isn't. That's category number two. Number three might be, well, these are apparently things with apparent amazing abilities. Maybe there are really hidden organizations somewhere around on Earth that have some, you know, connection to our history and our past that somehow have amazing abilities that they haven't admitted to. And the fourth is something like that, except from elsewhere, out in space or time travel or other dimensions, whatever it is, they're from elsewhere. Those are the four main categories of explanations. And so the fourth category is the one I am somewhat expert on, having done this aliens and space-time analysis. And then the question is, what's the prior likelihood of each of these explanations for the things we see? So for, you know, some UFOs as aliens, we have to ask, what sort of scenario can we come up with that makes the most sense, given this background explanation we have for aliens in the universe, that could plausibly explain the key empirical features, the key features we see about UFOs that, if they are aliens, we'd have to explain. So my job then is to come up with a story that makes sense in this context of what we know about the universe. And every element I add to the story, I have to penalize in terms of a prior. How unlikely is that element? And then when I come up with my best story, I have to multiply all those prior elements to come up with the total chance of the scenario. And then that's the prior for the scenario I'm coming up with. And like a benchmark would be in a murder trial, a typical prior is 1 in 1,000,000. That is, on average, 1 in 1,000 people are murdered, and roughly 1,000 people might have been the person who did it. So any one murder trial accusation says this person was murdered by that person. So that's a roughly 1 in 1,000,000 prior. Now, actual murder trials are capable of overcoming a 1 in 1,000,000 trial to convince you that the accusation is actually correct. So that would be an example of a, you know, prior that's not crazy low, but low enough that you need substantial evidence to overcome. And so that'll be my main task here, is to come up with a scenario that could make sense of the key observations and then say, what's the number here for the prior? And my answer is going to be roughly 1 in 10,000 to 1 in 1,000 for the prior. That's the number I'm going to get for you as the...
0: What, you know, 1 in 10,000 to 1 in 1,000?
1: Right, in that ballpark of the prior. So that's well over 1 in 1,000,000. So it says, you know, the sort of evidence that could convince you in a murder trial that someone was guilty could, in fact, now convince you that some UFOs really are aliens, because, you know, there might be concrete evidence that's that strong.
0: Okay. That's a pretty remarkable, you know, figure to me, given your assumptions here. And, you know, given that you're starting with the idea that it's 1 in 1,000,000 galaxies.
1: It is. So I'm going to have to be clever. And you'll have to maybe push back and see how much sense it makes. Okay, so, but first we need to list what are the key things we're trying to explain here. That's that's, you know, part of the analysis.
0: So what are those? Yeah.
1: So the idea is some UFOs are aliens. They arose from aliens. The first thing we want to, you know, so other things we can just already know is that they are going to be much more advanced than us because the universe is old. And if they were less advanced than us, they couldn't even come here. And, you know, if they were more advanced than us, it's very unlikely to be just a tiny bit more advanced than us, because that would mean there's a coincidence in time of their development and ours. That would be hard to explain. So they're going to be a lot more advanced than us. That's, you know, one of the key things we can infer from this. And that plausibly is at least a million years more advanced than us. And we already know that basically a technology a million years more advanced than ours could fill up and change the galaxy in that time period. That is, you know, so our universe is 14 billion years old. So that's the sort of timescale at which you should think of the difference between civilizations' origins on the billions of years. So a million years is a pretty small part of a billion years. So it's pretty safe assumption that they're at least a million years older than us. And in a million years, you could fill and remake the galaxy with advanced technology. That is technology that we could foresee ourselves happening within a million years. So the first puzzle is they are here now, but when we look around, we don't see any other evidence of them. You know, it would make sense if we looked out in the universe, we saw all these advanced stuff going on, and then we saw aliens here. That would make sense because the stuff we're seeing here is the same sort of stuff we see out there. The puzzle is, why would we see really advanced aliens here and not out there? The universe looks dead and empty, as if, you know, has been that way for a long time. We don't see any evidence of them doing anything out there. So that's the first puzzling thing we need to explain. How is it that they are here now with us and not everywhere else we see? So that's the first main thing to explain. Now, another thing we can infer is that whatever their purposes are, it wasn't achieved by killing us, because they could have just done that, right? So we are still alive. They are around. So apparently their purposes were not well achieved by killing us off or, you know, enslaving us or other sorts of things they could have done, right? And then I think the other main thing to explain about UFOs as aliens is, you know, by assumption, they are an advanced civilization and they have these really, you know, advanced capabilities, and they are here now. And we sometimes see them a bit, but it doesn't look like they're doing anything that we can notice has any effect around here. And they're not completely invisible or completely visible. So look, any civilization at least a million years more advanced than us, if they wanted to be completely invisible, they just could be. And they could see everything they wanted from dark things in orbit. There'd be no reason to come, you know, buzz us close or something. They could just be completely invisible if they wanted. That just seems obvious. The other thing seems obvious, if they wanted to be visible, if they wanted to be obvious, they just could be obvious. They can find us. They know where we are. They know how to make big splashy, you know, images or whatever. They could just be really, really obvious to us. So the strange thing is they're not doing either of these things. They're not completely invisible and they're not completely obvious. They're hanging off at sort of the edge of visibility. And what we see them doing at the edge of visibility is really not much. They're not building stuff. They're not changing stuff. They're not harvesting anything, as we can tell. And they don't really even need to be there to see us. They could see us from far away and see us completely as accurately as they wanted. So what are they doing hanging out at the edge of our visibility, apparently not doing much? We need to explain that somehow. So these are the two main things we need to explain. We have this sort of background grabby aliens framework of where aliens are in space-time. And we have these two key observations. They say are here now, but nowhere else. We look around, we don't see them anywhere else. And then they're really at the edge of our visibility. So I need to come up with a story to make sense of those two key facts. And then I need to add up all the assumptions I made to say, okay, what's the prior? That's the game here.
0: Right.
1: And,
0: that's
1: the game I decided I was an expert at. So I should play, even if it's a taboo topic and, you know, not the sort of thing I've been into. But hey, I'm the world's expert in some way on this. And my obligation is to like speak up on this thing I know.
0: Okay. So then what's the explanation?
1: All right. So I have to have several parts of the explanation. The first part is I need there to be a coincidence between them and us. Again, aliens appear once per million galaxies. It's really strange that they're right here next to us. And so I'm going to invoke this idea of panspermia siblings. So plausibly, although we're not sure, life on Earth didn't start on Earth, but it started earlier. And when our planet was formed in our star was formed, it was formed in a stellar nursery of roughly 10,000 stars, all formed in the same time and place, all crowded together, lots of rocks flying back and forth. And it might have been that life started before that nursery elsewhere and then seeded that nursery. And that nursery then life, many sorts of places in that nursery were seeded with life, many planets all very close together early on. And then since 4.5 billion years ago, when this nursery was formed and created these 10,000 stars, they've spread out into a ring around the galaxy, you know, roughly a ring of, you know, 3,000, 10,000 light years diameter. And that's where all the other siblings are. And then life started on many of those initial planets from that nursery. And then one of those other planets reached an advanced level before us. And they would then be our panspermia siblings. That is, panspermia seeded the stellar nursery when at the beginning of our star and planet's lifetime, many others seeded at the same time, but just those 10,000 out of the next million galaxies, none of the rest of them have that as the idea, just this particular thing. And that creates a correlation between them and us. That's why everything else is empty, but they're near us. So assuming panspermia siblings gives us that. And I'd say the idea that panspermia was true for us is maybe 1 in 10. It's not that unlikely a scenario.
0: 1 in 10?
1: Yeah, because panspermia is actually kind of likely on some prior grounds. We could go through that if you like, but it's not that implausible. And then the chance that one of them would, be advanced before us is, you know, maybe 3/4 or something, right? Why would we be the first? So there's not much penalty for that part of the assumption.
0: And so panspermia is just one part of the explanation.
1: Yes, we're gonna have several parts we have to put together here.
0: Okay, give us a quick list of the different parts and then let's unpack them.
1: Okay, the first one is panspermia. And then the second one is going to be explaining why that one civilization that appeared sometime, you know, a million years or longer ago, why it didn't fill and remake the galaxy. And then the third is we're going to ask why they have this weird hanging out at the edge of our visibility strategy. So again, the first is they are near us in space-time because they came from the same place. We are siblings. But that wouldn't be enough because, you know, say a million years ago or even 10 million years ago, they appeared at our level or more advanced than our level. And then they could have filled the galaxy since then. It would just take one civilization to do that. So now we have to make an assumption that for some reason they decided not to do that. Not only decided, they decided to have a rule against anyone in their civilization doing that. That for religious, environmental, whatever reasons it is, maybe there are social reasons we could postulate, they decided they did not want to colonize the galaxy or the universe. And they enforced that rule successfully. And that's why the universe around us is not colonized. That's why, in fact, they are still small and hard to see from a long way off. That's the second assumption. And I'd still say that's 1 in 10 isn't crazy for that because we already see elements of our civilization, many people who'd like to do this. There are many people who have reasons they would like to prevent our descendants from filling and remaking the galaxy. And they might have that attitude and succeed at it. So that's the second key assumption I'm going to make here. They had a rule against colonizing the galaxy. Now, that right there explains why they're here now. That is, if they have a rule against colonizing the galaxy, and they know they have siblings spread out in the, you know, in the circle in the galaxy, they know that any of these siblings are at risk of breaking the rule. These siblings grow up and become capable, and then they may spray out and colonize the galaxy, and then their rule against that is, you know, not obeyed, not followed. So that gives them a motive for coming from there to here, which they would need, because if they have this rule against colonizing the galaxy, they have to be pretty strict about really letting anybody leave from home very often, right? Every time anybody leaves from their home world to go far away, that's a risk that their rule could be broken, because that expedition might go rogue and then start to colonize the galaxy. So they can't really allow many people to leave from their home world very often. And if they do, they need them to be pretty constrained. They can't have a sort of general capability in their free will to decide whatever they want. They would have to have a limited expedition with controls on it to make sure that it didn't break the rule. So that means coming from there to here is substantial risk. It's not a decision to be made lightly. If they've got a general rule against, you know, letting people colonize the galaxy and the universe, then letting someone come thousands of light years from there to here is risking their whole rule. So they need a strong reason to do that. And it also means they're going to try to limit this expedition somehow and control it to make sure it doesn't go rogue. But their reason is, otherwise, we could break their rule. So their main motivation under this story would be to come here and get us to follow the rule. And as we said before, they didn't kill us, which they could have. So clearly, they also don't want to just make us follow the rule by direct physical force, because they could have just done that. They apparently want to persuade us to follow their rule. That would be preferable to them. So they are here to persuade us to follow their rule. And they needed to pick a strategy that they could approve from their homeworld in terms of their general knowledge of life in the universe, and only, you know, give this expedition the tools necessary to implement that key strategy so that they took the minimal risk with this expedition. Now, presumably also, if they realize they might fail, if they don't persuade us to follow the rule, they do have a backup plan, I would be pretty sure, which might involve destroying us, but at least greatly restricting us. So that fills in part of the story, but we don't have to add more assumptions here, because the assumptions we had already roughly imply this. That is, they have a rule against expansion. They can find out about us. They don't want to kill us. So they are coming here to persuade us. So now we've got two of the main elements of the story put together. They're our siblings. They have a rule against expansion. The last thing we need is to explain why hang out at the edge of visibility.
0: Yeah, okay. I'll just interject for a moment. That's something I think that's a problem that isn't appreciated even by people who follow UAP as a topic, and also by academics, intelligence people, et cetera, who study them, is they are very liminal objects. We don't know why that is. And we have all sorts of conjecture about that. I won't even say that it's rigorous speculation. It's just kind of conjecture, but people assume that they know why that is. So what's your answer to that?
1: Okay, so domestication is the key concept here. Humans have domesticated other animals by slipping into the top of their status hierarchy. So social animals consistently have status as a thing, higher and lower status in any group. And the way we domesticate other animals is by being the high status member of their group. So that we are the best dog, the best horse, whatever species we're trying to domesticate. The way we do it is we say, we are one of you, but we are better. So you should follow our lead. And animals are quite primed to do that. If they are quite primed to follow the lead of their more prestigious, higher status members of their group. And that's how humans domesticate other humans too. So humans are a self-domesticated species. And we often get other humans to follow our lead by being the highest status human. So an emperor has a grand palace and a parade and a crown and maybe a pyramid. And that gets other people to accept the leadership of the emperor and do what the emperor says. That's been a thing humans have done for a long time. So the idea would be, if this social species status thing is a pretty widespread thing among social species in the universe, then domestication is a widespread thing. That is, you can domesticate another species or your own by this trick of being high status and making your wishes known. So the idea is that's their plan. That's an easy plan to anticipate from home, a one they can expect to be robust, and one they don't need a complicated plan for. And so they don't need to allocate discretionary resources to this expedition to implement the plan. The plan is simply be visible, be impressive, don't be too hostile. That's it. That's all you actually have to do here. As long as these creatures are capable of figuring out what you want, once they're convinced you exist and you are more impressive than they are, then they will want to do what you want. So that's their plan, is to domesticate us the way we domesticate other animals or ourselves. So again, it means it's not a complicated strategy, and it doesn't require they delegate much discretion or power to the local expedition that's implementing this. All they have to do is just be visible and impressive, you know, the most impressive of all, which they can quite easily do given they're very advanced. They shouldn't be too hostile, otherwise we'll categorize them as an other outside hostile force. They should be nearby, and that's it. Now, but you might say, well, why couldn't they then just be really visible and obvious, right? This explains why they aren't completely invisible. It's not going to work to be completely invisible and make this work, but why couldn't they just be really obvious and make this work? And when humans have tried to domesticate other humans around the world, what happens is sometimes it doesn't take if the humans are too different from each other. Humans have often been pretty picky about who they will let domesticate them in terms of other humans when there's a big enough cultural difference. And so often we need to not have as big a cultural difference or just not show as much in order to avoid things they might object to. And that's between humans in history of humans on Earth. These are actual aliens, so they just have much more reason to believe there's something about them we would hate if we knew it. Maybe they eat babies. Maybe that's not a big thing for them. It's a big thing for us. Who knows? But they could just reliably predict that there's a substantial risk that if they reveal too much detail about themselves, we will find, oh, well, you're not the top of my status hierarchy. You're alien. You're weird. You're strange. You're hostile. You're other. And so they don't want that reaction.
0: Right. Okay. So I think I follow you on all this, and just, you know, for people listening, this is the first time I've heard any of this. So I wanted to really give you the chance to articulate as much of that as possible. And so to sum up, you're saying to you know, explain, you know, certain problems we have with the presence of UAP, you're postulating that there is panspermia, where the origin of human life actually is bound up with that of some other life that took, and this took place in a stellar nursery in some sense over time, that there's a rule against expansion. So that explains, if I've got this right, why in fact they haven't, and again, this is all theoretical, remember, for those listening, that they haven't somehow expanded across the galaxy and other galaxies already. And then third, to explain why they're not visible, you're saying, fully visible, you're saying that, in fact, they are engaged in a very kind of soft power domestication strategy. So is that roughly correct?
1: Yeah, that's right.
0: Yeah. Okay.
1: Panspermia siblings, a rule against expansion, yeah. Soft power domestication.
0: Okay. So, I mean, okay, this is like a fascinating theoretical model. And then what's, I mean, that's where you arrive at the odds of this being one in 10,000 or one?
1: Right,
0: one
1: roughly. So we'd say, okay, panspermia, maybe one in 10, maybe more than that, you know, no expansion, maybe one in 10 for that. But given those things, the chance they'll come here is pretty high. I don't need to add much more penalty from that. And then we ask, they had different ways to try to convince us. What's the chance that they will choose this particular way? And I might say 1 in 10. So that would give me a 1 in 1,000 here. And, you know, so you could argue about any one of these numbers, but that's the ballpark we're going to be in, saying, okay, this scenario is a 1 in 1,000 chance.
0: Okay. And so, and then what does one do with that? You know, in your view, because you are to some extent trying to explain, right, UAP that are probably not anthropogenic. And so, right.
1: So we're not relying on anything very specific about human history here. We're trying to rely on just our general understanding of just the nature of life in the universe here in terms of making these guesses about them. So we're definitely not saying, oh, they're like the Romans or the Egyptians or something, mm-hmm, and trying to make an analogy with some particular history of ours. But we are trying to build on our basic understanding of life in the universe and what it does and the sort of issues it has.
0: Okay, and so then the takeaway is you've raised the probability, or you're saying there's a fairly high odds that
1: right,
0: we're dealing, well, with,
1: right,
0: with
1: there's two key implications here, right?
0: Okay.
1: One key implication is just what's the prior odds, and that means how carefully should we be looking at the evidence, right? If the prior odds were 1 in 1 trillion or 1 in 1 trillion squared, we just go, don't even bother. It just couldn't possibly be that. It must be one of these other three theories we talked about, right? But at 1 in 1,000 to 1 in 10,000, I say, no, you got to look at the evidence here. That would be the first main conclusion, is you should be looking at the evidence here, that and not easily dismissing it. You should, you know, take it seriously, look at the details, because, hey, this could be right. The second thing is, if you want to say, and what does this imply? Then this particular theory lets you walk through the details of it to draw implications about how this will change humanity's future. And what are our options in the future in dealing with it? And that's, in some sense, more of the benefit here, is to have a structure to hang on to talk about what their agenda is and what we can do about it.
0: Well, let's talk about that. Let's talk about that briefly before we, you know, go back into some of your reasoning here, and also talk about how you might refine it as you go further based on some of the data that's there. I know that's not your approach, but I think some of the data is relevant. So what are you postulating is a likely picture of a human future if there are non-anthropogenic UAP?
1: So I've been involved with futurists for many decades who have taken, say, the last few centuries trajectory of humanity and projected that forward. And with that sort of a framing, we expect huge great things relatively soon. We have seen a vast human future where humans get off this planet, fill the solar system, fill the universe around us, produce more and more advanced technologies. That's something I've written about, many people have written about, as a plausible future from today, given how fast we've been growing over the last few centuries and how just much more technology it's possible to develop. That is, when we look at the fundamental limits of technology, we seem to be very far away from them. So that's been an optimistic, dramatic future, although many people have seen it as dystopian. We would be moving farther away from where we started. Our original human nature would be more alien, and things would change in many strange ways. But many of us have found it exciting that humans could have this grand, huge future, because there seems to be this big, empty universe just ready for us to go out and do stuff in. This theory, you know, is a big correction to that. It says, no, there's a big brother around, and they have a career plan for us. Like, if you were a kid and you were growing up and you think, what kind of career do I want to have? I want to be a clown. I want to be a pilot. And you realize the big brother says, you're going to be a sharecropper. And big brother is there ready to make sure you're a sharecropper. And that's just what your future is. And sorry, you had other dreams. Nope. This is what you're going to be doing. So here, these aliens have an agenda for us. They want us to stay pretty limited here. We're not sure exactly how big the limits are, but they do not want us to go out expanding into the universe and remake it. And they have the power, presumably, to enforce that. And that just means our future is much more limited than we might have thought. We are going to have to accept that there are rule givers around and who are quite capable and ready to enforce the rules.
0: Okay, so this is we get quickly to a pessimistic picture of what the likelihoods are here.
1: Well, if you thought filling the galaxy and the universe was an exciting future, now you realize no, that there's a limit here. Now, we could talk about how you might possibly try to defy them, but you got to admit that's going to be a long shot.
0: Okay, gotcha.
1: Because they're far more advanced than us, right? So that's the first message here. But you know, if you ask how could you defy them, well, maybe we could try to figure out some ideas. But first of all, you probably just can't.
0: Okay, got you. Okay,
1: but another part of this is, look, you know, they could have been helping more, and they don't seem to have been. So this isn't really a loving Big Brother exactly. Many people have had dreams about a loving Big Brother aliens who is going to come in and help us and teach us and, you know, show us great things. And these aliens don't seem to be doing that stuff.
0: Well, okay. So, you know, we'll go to a break soon, but I want to start to ask you some questions then about, you know, what the data is you're looking at that allows you to, or that's leading you to, go for that analysis or interpretation. You know, we know there's very little reliable data with UAP and
1: right.
0: UFOs, but there is some data, especially if you take human testimony as data. There's
1: sure.
0: quite a bit of it. And I'm not saying your claim there is right or wrong. I just want to get a better sense of how you got to that. But let's talk, you know, just quickly, like, to what extent are you, I have a question for you. Why are you relying only on a kind of, you know, interspecies or biological model here, because we're presuming that the so-called aliens are social as well. And so, you know, what happens in human colonization, the techniques of domination are often modeled on domestication, or they borrow from domestication, but we couldn't reduce them to the domestication of animals. So, you know, would there be some way to refine this or make it nuance this to account for social and political domination and not just domestication?
1: I mean, you are certainly right that in human history, the relationship of human cultures and civilizations has included more complicated relationships than the simple domestication one I've been describing, right? I mean, with respect to, say, horses and cows, we are kind of just doing the simple domestication thing. But with respect to, you know, other colonists, when we colonize around the world, or immigrants or things like that, we have a more complicated way that we integrate them and talk to them, et cetera, and sort of merge them into our culture. And, you know, you might say, why wouldn't the aliens do that? And I might accept that wouldn't be a crazy thing for them to have done. And that's why I might say there's this 1 in 10 prior, they will just use the domestication approach, because I'm going to account for other things they could do. But I'd say the key data we have is that they are sometimes visible at the edge of our visibility, and we see impressive capabilities that are mostly peaceful, although there are some destructive events, which we could account for mostly accidents. So, but they are not integrating with us. They're not talking to us. They're not teaching us, enslaving us, you know, putting them into their economy. We've had many movies and stories about aliens where they come and they run society and we find menial jobs within their hierarchy. And there's lots of stories like that. And they could have done that, but looks like they didn't. They are not doing that. That is, they have a very simple, distant relationship to us. So they're not helping, they're not teaching, they're not talking at all. They are just being visible at the edge of visibility. So that's what will draw me toward this simple theory of domestication, because that simple strategy can be implemented through this very simple behavior we see. So we see some correlations, like, you know, where in the earth do they appear? Which shapes do they appear when? When under the water? When in the sky? Do they happen to appear near near nuclear events, for example, near centers of power, near military? Sure, we have some correlations, but those correlations to me seem roughly consistent with them basically saying, we're here, we see you, we see what you're doing. We're better than you. We're stronger than you. You know, you're really proud of these nukes, but look, we can turn them on and off. Just know that we're the more powerful being here. just like, you know, the owner of a dog might make sure he shows the dog, you've got nice shiny teeth. What nice shiny teeth though are. I'm really proud of your shiny teeth, but you know, your shiny teeth don't threaten me.
0: Okay. I think that's a great place to take a pause and go to the break, because I think it's a very, very insightful and salient point about the data is, you know, right or wrong. It's a very good, hypothesis to have in play that it's a way of what in common, you know, in current parlance is non-human intelligence. It's a way of non-human intelligence signaling itself to us, but saying very little more than, look, we're here, we're showing ourselves gradually, and there is a symmetry of technology between us, and thus we're more powerful. So let's go to the break. And then Robin, this is fascinating for me, which is why I haven't been intervening much. And I have a lot of questions for you, as I think anybody listening to this.
1: I'm looking forward.
0: Okay.
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0: Okay, so welcome back, everyone, and welcome back, Robin. Now I really had to listen to all this, because in our previous conversation, I hadn't heard all this, and first, you were in my silence. I was just fascinated, but also I was, trying to metabolize everything you were saying and start to think about, how I and, maybe others who are into the topic would react to some of it. My first question for you, I ask you a question in a very friendly spirit, because I understand how you're reasoning about this stuff, is how do you overcome a certain anthropocentrism, or at least anthropomorphism in your reasoning here? Because I think people have criticized, and it's probably unfair to some extent, the grabby alien stuff and on the great filter, because you're having to start from, only your knowledge of Earth and human development. But here we have some assumptions built in that really presume that you would have intelligent, technologically capacitated beings that reason and think like us. Like, there's no strong divergence between their thinking and our thinking that might lead them to reason in very different ways about things like expansion or resources, or, if you went a bit deeper, even what the meaning of any of their actions is. So for example, just to take something obvious, what if they were more like, artificial intelligence as we imagine it today? Or what if they were, they had a very different, they developed out of a very different kind of physiology and morphology, very different kind of environment. And so their imperatives or their interests would be very different.
1: So I'm more of a theorist in my intellectual place in the world. And I have long, heard people say about topics that there's just no way you could understand that because it's too hard. And then I've had success at going in and making sense of them in terms of basic things we do know and understand. And so I am inclined to take what we do understand and see how far you can go with it. That would be my, most fundamental intellectual strategy. So yes, of course, you should be, uncertain to some degree and acknowledge you could miss things. But generic uncertainty just doesn't seem very profitable as an intellectual strategy to me.
0: But that makes a great deal of sense to me.
1: Sitting back and saying, we couldn't possibly know, therefore we shouldn't think about it, it's just not going to get anywhere that
0: far.
1: Well,
0: my question is, how could you account for things like that? That's a more interesting question.
1: So,
0: it's like, how would you account for that kind of variation or divergence between biological life?
1: So we have theories that predict such divergences. That is, our theory of, say, biology doesn't say that every biological species is identical. It allows for different kind of niche and different kind of life that fits in different niche, that has different lifestyle, different metabolism, different packages of skills and lifespans and all sorts of things, right? And the same for human cultures. We understand human cultures as being different in many ways, and different places and times. People have different cultures because they made more sense in those places and times. And so we can understand a lot of variety in terms of this structure and processes that cause variety. And that, I think, is the best way to think about how could I know whether something would be different by saying, well, what are my theories of what sort of variety to reasonably expect? So when we think about the most fundamental drives of civilizations, one of the more basic things is each civilization can have many different parts, many different things inside it. But there is going to be some overall tendency for a civilization to expand to fill the niches around it available. As its technology improves and more niches can be filled, we expect that to continue to happen. That's what we've seen with life on Earth. Overall, life on Earth has continued to expand to fill the niches that were available to it as technology improved, as life developed new capabilities. And that's what we've seen in human civilizations over time. Human civilizations, as we develop new technologies, we're able to live in new places. We're able to have new kinds of energy sources, new food sources, new ways to transport. We understand a lot of the variety about human history in terms of the variety of context, the variety of different kinds of foods that can be invented. And then we do see a lot of convergence of very basic things, like civilizations need to, you know, defend themselves against their neighbors. They need to, you know, revive themselves when something knocks them down and destroys a lot of things. We see a lot of overall patterns in life and in civilization. And I'm tempted to, yes, project those patterns forward and ask, what would they imply if those patterns continued?
0: Well, it's also, I mean, the reason I said I'm not sure these questions are fair about your other stuff and they're going to be of limited value here, we still have to ask them, is that what else are you going to do? Especially with your methodology, and again, you know, people should remember,
1: right,
0: you've said you're not trying to be a contrarian about methodology. You want to use very standard,
1: right?
0: Right.
1: So the idea is that life, when it appears, goes through a sequence of stages because of selection effect. Whenever some part of life finds a next stage, then it beats out the other parts of life there, and so the life tends to take on that next stage. So that's how we understand the hard steps is happening over time. And then we understand that at some point when life is able to expand in the universe, when it can actually leave, then we expect it to do so for that same reason of expanding into new niches. That is, most of a civilization may not be interested in leaving, but if only just a tiny fraction does, that tiny fraction grows and then expands and reproduces, and then you'll still have the same effect. Civilization will expand out into the space available to it. And we do actually see the universe has roughly the same materials all over the place. So once a civilization can grow and use up materials most anywhere, it should be able to use up the materials everywhere else it goes. So that's a reason to expect this robust expansion of civilizations.
0: But you added something here to your previous work, which is you're saying that to explain what we're seeing with UAP, we'd have to presume that there's a rule against expansion. And
1: right. So that was more like, looking in our world today, we see a lot of energy for such a rule. First of all, we see a lot of sort of religious reluctance to expand, environmental reluctance to expand. But even more fundamentally, in the last century or so, the world has merged more together into a shared world culture. And we are using that shared world culture to address many problems like global warming or inequality, nuclear, you know, proliferation, etc. And we like this fact that by having a shared world culture, we are able to understand each other, trade across a world scope, solve problems together. And that's something people have come to like about our world. And we all will know that as soon as any colonist leaves the solar system to go far away, that era ends. Whatever colonists leave, it will be free to evolve and into strangeness and then eventually come back and compete with us. So we would no longer have an integrated civilization where we share.
0: Okay, I understand.
1: Where we share a culture and everything. We would then be a universe of strangeness that competes with each other, that with no limit to the strangeness we could become. And that's a reason many people are wary of allowing that first step of anybody to leave here.
0: I see.
1: It's not so inevitable, but it's a somewhat robust concern that many people have, that they don't want us to evolve into arbitrary strangeness. and that arbitrary strange is to come back and compete with the center for control and rule it all. That's a concern many people have. They want to have a civilization where we talk together and decide what to do together and implement it. That's been an ancient forager dream. That's how foragers lived hundreds of thousands of years ago. Each little group did sit down and talk over the campfire about what to do and collectively made decisions, and people liked that world. And you can see how there is a spirit for that. So if I just said there's a 10% chance of that happening, I don't think that's crazy. I mean, there was a 90% chance, you should say no, but out and talk over the campfire about what to do and collectively made decisions, and people liked that world. And you can see how there is a spirit for that. So if I just said there's a 10% chance of that happening,

0: maintain cohesion with itself biologically, socially, and had, you know, a reasonably successful self-governance at a planetary level, would really want to prohibit its members from going off and totally doing their own thing, because it would be so detrimental to themselves. It's really about self-interest versus some kind of ethical concern for developing species, a la Star Trek or something. Okay.
1: Messages that if you look carefully enough, you're going to get the message. They're trying not to give you clever messages. They're trying to just tell you they're here and they're powerful and they're peaceful. That's all they're trying to tell you. So this model predicts that you won't be able to learn that much more, but we should still try. See what we can learn from other things. So like, what patterns would you like us to focus on, for example?
0: Let me throw some data at you and just see what you think and how you would react to it. I mean, one of the enigmas of UAP data is there are landings, and people witness what were called in the 1970s and 60s occupants or humanoids, human-like bipedal beings with faces, dorsal asymmetry, etc. Something that seems very improbable to a lot of astrobiologists. I mean, you're saying it's maybe a lot less improbable than we think if we presume some panspermia. But one of the enigmas is, okay, what is this? And one of the answers has been, and this is Jacques Vallée's answer, is that it's really a kind of display, and it's a message, and so you shouldn't take it at face value. So, you know, what about that piece of data? The piece of data is people are seeing landings, and they see beings that are too much like us coming out of the vehicles.
1: So, one thing is just my prior expectation is strong that very soon after our point of development, we just become artificial, and all our descendants are artificial, and there is no bio-squishy stuff anymore. Bio-squishy stuff is this early stage of the development of a civilization. You would expect an advanced one to just become artificial. Now, it might be squishy in some sense, but it just wouldn't inherit that much from the original, you know, structure of the body of the organisms that it came from. So that's why I would always expect any aliens we met that are, you know, millions of years more advanced to us to just be all artificial. And that is a bit puzzling then, to see bio-squishy things in these events, right? I mean, another part that I think is equally puzzling is crashes. A million years more than advanced, what the hell, crash? Surely they wouldn't be crashing. That's kind of crazy. So crashing and bio-squishy are both a bit puzzling from the theory point of view I gave you. So the question is how to accommodate that. Now, so there are ways to accommodate, but then you'll have to make assumptions which then lower this prior. Remember, we're trying to explain and make as few assumptions as we can, but the more assumptions we have to make, the more we will then have to realize we're making a more and more specific scenario, which has a less likely prior. All right. So one is that maybe at the same time they decided they didn't want to expand, they also decided they didn't want to be artificial, or they didn't want all of it to be artificial. And for similar reasons, you see people in the world today who are anxious and dislike the idea that our descendants are all artificial, and they are very eager to prevent that from happening. So we could further presume that in addition to a rule against expansion, they also made sure to ensure the perpetuation of their bio-squishy parts of their civilization. Another story, which is maybe more plausible, is just that, again, they're worried about seeming too alien to us. They're worried that we're going to be put off if we see the details being alien, and they're trying to put on a front that looks more friendly to us, more like what we are, but what they would guess we would find congenial and something they could relate to and submit to. That might explain their bio-squishy. It doesn't explain the crashes so much. The crashes, you know, could be just an excuse to let us see their details, but it still makes them less impressive. So it's still less clear why they would do that. For that, I'm tempted to invoke another assumption, which isn't crazy, but it is an added assumption, I guess, which is that their civilization has been rotting. So if you look at software today, for example, as you make a software system more complicated, it tends to rot. It tends to become

0: harder and harder to usefully modify. And then typically we just throw it all away and start over. And organisms famously rot. Even many species rot. Rot is a robust way in which systems get bad over time. And the main solution to rot has always been some sort of natural selection process where just new things arise and then outcompete the old ones. And, you know, new things are less rotted. But once they create this civilization that has this rule, that's a part of their civilization that they can't just let be thrown out and replaced. That thing has to stay, and that makes a core that could rot. So for a million years or even 100 million years, they may have made the civilization and this rule, and it's been declining and rotting since then. And, you know, they may be just much less capable than they look because they were once very capable, but then they moved into a mode where they weren't improving themselves and allowing a lot of competitive variation to improve themselves. They locked down into some more stable state where they're just trying to prevent anything from defying this central state. And then that thing could rot. And then rotting civilization might well have ships that crash because they don't know how to make them anymore. They kind of barely know how to operate them. And
1: That's a more optimistic scenario for us.
0: Maybe we could find them.
1: You publish a paper called "The Rotting right. Alien Hypothesis."
0: That is more disturbing. But then again, you know, I feel like the weight of all the UFO sightings means I need to take the whole scenario space seriously. But the question is, how seriously do I need to take any particular subset, like crashes?
1: Well, I don't think there's easy answers to that question right now because you don't have enough research on these things for anyone to know, if they're approaching this academically, how much weight they should give to different pools of data and the sorts of and the kinds of evidence they offer for different interpretations and hypotheses. But I mean, look, you just...
0: abductions is even worse, right?
1: but abductions come right in here because, okay, and, you know, this is just all for purposes of argument and,
0: right.
1: You know, hypothetically speaking right now. But, you know, the people who report abductions, you know, frequently report, and we could say it's because it's folklore and it's a cultural meme reproducing itself,
0: right.
1: Or because this is really what's happening, but they frequently report exactly the rotting alien scenario that you just laid out, that you know, somehow some species needs a kind of genetic reboot.
0: There's also a widespread report. I mean, I guess you remember those South African children at the, you know, grade school,
1: yes.
0: Or whatever.
1: Yeah.
0: They report this sort of message from the aliens that we are, you know, in danger of being too violent and destroying nature, and it's kind of the "you guys shouldn't expand" story. That's also a common story that people report when they get, you know, some sort of telepathic message or whatever. And there's also this very widespread habit of feeling positively about the aliens, even though, you know, a lot of a priori might think you should be scared and fearful.
1: Yeah, something to be a bit suspicious of, including right. In the domestication scenario that you're
0: exactly
1: saying
0: right.
1: Is likely by your model. So here's a question for you. We're interviewing on the day, I believe, that the Age of Disclosure is being released on Amazon Prime, and it's opening in theaters, and I believe you just watched it. So
0: I did.
1: You know, if you're in a, you know, by your own model, you're giving non-anthropogenic UAP technology a 1 in 10,000 to 1 in 1,000 chance. I mean, what has that just done for you that you have, for instance, the Secretary of State / National Security Advisor Marco Rubio saying quite explicitly that there's a UAP program that is treating presidents as
0: right.
1: they only have a need to know about this, or they don't necessarily have a need to know.
0: So remember at the beginning we had these four categories of explanation.
1: Yeah.
0: And I think the other of those four that's most competitive with aliens is the lie hoax explanation. The lie hoax explanation would be some big power on Earth, say the U.S. government and others, want people to believe that aliens might be around and that they're putting a lot of effort into getting people to lie and make faking videos and everything else needed to persuade people of that story. The fact that, you know, government officials say that there's something happening here, you see, doesn't really support the aliens theory over that other hoax theory per se. We need to have other sorts of data to distinguish that. So, if you know, seeing a video of lots of government officials saying, yep, there seems to be something here, but those other government officials won't let us tell us, that might be the kind of thing you would try to say in a hoax, you know, sort of scenario. The evidence that more leans against the hoax scenario might be, for example, that, you know, there are reports in the upper echelons of the Soviet Union many decades ago that also seemed to think they saw UFOs. It would be kind of hard to imagine a U.S.-based conspiracy making that sort of stuff happen.
1: I normally would be more polite, but I think here, let's rule that out, because I think that by my own reasoning, that's so unlikely because...
0: But that's the evidence that would then let me set aside the hoax scenario.
1: Yeah.
0: But you see, I have to take the whole scenario seriously if all we're doing is looking at videos of U.S. government officials telling me they saw stuff, because the hoax scenario would have them doing that, right? That's why... You know, I need to introduce other evidence in order to make that distinction.
1: No, I understand, but I'm speaking from my own position where
0: right.
1: where I would say I actually know that that's not true. But that's another can of worms. Knowing too many of the people in that film and also others who are not in it.
0: It is puzzling, or you might wonder, does. You know, having the major governments of the world go out of their way to hide evidence of aliens actually a thing that typically happens in civilizations? Or is that the weird thing that happened here? Because that's kind of strange, right?
1: I can't imagine that there would be any way to reason about the probability of that. I mean, from my own perspective, you don't have any historical precedent for even...
0: But we could reason through the process and ask, you know, how robust is the process that we think led to this? You know, once we have a theory for what process led to this, we can think about how rare or strange that would be. I go everywhere. There aren't questions where I say, no, we can't answer those questions. Whatever question you got, I'm going to just... jump in and try to work on it. But plausibly, you know, the alien strategy here is robust in that they're not in any particular rush. So if you thought humanity was about to sort of spread out into the universe in, say, the next 50 years, then you might think they're near a deadline where they need to, you know, do something drastic soon if they're to do something at all, because we are near at the point of escaping their control. But I don't actually think we're that close. So I think they're fine to be patient. And so you might be puzzled, why are they so patient? Why do they just keep doing these things expecting that eventually we'll figure it out? Because you might think, well, I want to know soon. Why don't they want me to know soon? But under this theory, they don't really need to do anything until we get close to the point where we could actually spread out into the rest of the galaxy. Merely even going off Earth into the rest of the solar system doesn't actually risk the key problem they have with us spreading into the universe. It would be when we could feasibly send colonists out of the solar system across to other stars. That would be more the dividing point where if they allow that to happen, now they're in more trouble, you know, constraining it. Well, and so I just don't think we're close.
1: Okay. And we also can't make many assumptions, can we, about their own sense of urgency or time? And
0: a lot would depend on what their capacity is, right?
1: Okay.
0: So I'm always intrigued by the following. In one of the early nuclear tests, there was a manhole cover that was a huge steel thing. And then they blew up a bomb, you know, 100 meters down. And this manhole cover was launched into space out of the solar system. And so you might imagine filling a thing that looked like that with actual stuff inside, an advanced civilized stuff. And then that's a way to sneak out of the solar system by launching such a thing that just flies without, you know, having any emissions or anything. And so the question is, they're worried about us doing things like that, presumably. So the question is, how thorough is their monitoring of the solar system to check that we aren't trying to slip things out of it? And that's a question about their capacity. So presumably the point at which they get worried is when our capacity comes to the point where we might actually have a decent shot of slipping past their monitoring to leave the solar system. And that's when they might, you know, do something drastic, because it's finally almost too late.
1: Well, we don't know when that is. What you're saying speaks to, you know, the question of whether we just started to see UAP technologies shortly after the use of nuclear weapons and the development of nuclear weapons began, because that, you know, simply because we had the ability to see them and we understood the technologies better, or whether in fact there was a increase in activity if it had been here already, being some threshold right. we were crossing technologically. Right. And that's a, you know, that's a major question, again, about which a lot of people have assumptions, but I don't know how we would answer it definitively.
0: Well, there's two factors here, right? One is our increasing detection ability, recording, et cetera, or even ability to coordinate and believe each other's stories. And the other is when we are reaching thresholds where they are interested in communicating with us or interested in, you know, influencing us. So it could be quite plausible that when we achieved nuclear power or nuclear bombs, that was just a check mark for them. Okay, this is now, you know, we need to up our rate of sending the message to them and making clear things to them, or not. We don't know. But it also can just be clearly over time as we get better. Say we have planes, they fly, they're up in the air. We see more things, and we can record more things. That would make us more likely to see them. But it's plausible that if they're trying to stay at the edge of our visibility, they're trying to judge these capacities, and then they withdraw and become less visible as our visibility, our capabilities increase, just so they can stay at the edge of visibility.
1: So I want to get very practical here for a moment. I mean, let's say that what I know to some extent to be true, but also think to some extent to be true, two things, is true. First, that there really is some pretty extensive knowledge about UAP within a component, probably a small component, of the executive branch of the U.S. government, specifically in the intelligence community. And so, you know, there's no question of whether those things are really here. They're here. And also there's some understanding of maybe not where they come from, but of whether they are, you know, the product of something like an artificial intelligence, or whether they're really operated by biological beings and so on, and some sense of their objectives, intentions, and so on. I mean, what do you do, you know, what do you do with your model then? Because this is a pretty interesting predictive model, and it's very useful for looking at some of the data. But what do you do then?
0: Well, let's compare it to some other models you might have, right? You might, so some people have had this model where there's a threshold for galactic citizenship or something, right? Once we pass some qualifying exam, then we'll be introduced and entered into communion and contact with the galactic civilization. And then we'll suddenly we'll learn about what's happening and learn about technology. And under that model, what we have to do is figure out what this test is and try to pass it. And some people think of that some technology capability. Others think it's like being peaceful enough, being, you know, empathetic enough. You know, there are different theories about what that test might be. Under that theory, then we have a goal where we're trying to get good enough to pass the test. This theory that I've outlined is not nearly as encouraging like that. It says all they're trying to do is make sure we know they're there and that their agenda is for us not to expand. And that's all they're trying to do. And they're not going to tell us anything else. They're not going to help us in any other way. And if we seem to be liable to break that rule, they have some more drastic thing they're ready to do. This theory doesn't offer much prospect for us to be able to do something to help ourselves out here. There's no test to pass. There's no like way we could get them to talk to us. There's no like more thing to learn about their technology by watching it more closely. This theory says that those things won't help.
1: And so by your premises then, Let's imagine backward in time here. If this was first learned by a component of the U.S. government in the 1940s or 50s that the UAP were present, would it be better to keep it a secret precisely to keep your own population and maybe humankind in general in a reasonably optimistic state?
0: Well, if we think about why somebody might want to have a hoax, the best theory I can come up with is that in a nuclear standoff, There's the risk that your opponent will develop some new technology that makes it more feasible to make a first strike. Then they'll feel they need to use it before you develop it too. So they will have a first strike and then you'll get destroyed. And you're wondering how to discourage them from making a first strike. And I do think it's plausible that if you could convince them there's a big third party around who might be pissed at your strike, that would make you pause and have second thoughts about a strike.
1: Okay, that's really, really interesting. But I have to interject. That's not my question. My question is if
0: well, this is a reason why you might want the world to believe there are aliens.
1: Yeah, I get that. But would it
0: you just asked, what should the U.S. government tell the world or hide that they're aliens? And here, the U.S. government's trying to get the Russians not to do a first strike. This is a reason to tell the world. Hey, there is this third party around who might be pissed if you do a first strike, so be careful. That's a pretty strong reason. In fact, that's worth many billions of dollars, and that could plausibly fund a hoax project to convince people it's true even if it wasn't true. That's my best guess about what's the effect on the world of revealing. That's a pretty big positive. Now, the question is, are there negatives that would weigh enough against that positive to make them want to shut it down? Like the speculation on age of disclosure is just that they want to, you know, be capable and basically show that they are a capable government. And if there are these UAPs that they don't understand and can't control, that makes them seem weak and they don't want to seem weak. Sort of a generic try to seem strong story. But I don't think that actually works through the game theory here. Again, if there's this third party that's stronger than you and the other guys, it makes them also not want to strike you. Seems to me that's better to seem a little more weak and to have a less chance of a first strike.
1: Okay, understood. So let me give you this scenario. If you were approached by the intelligence community or the National Security Council, the proposition was, okay, look, Professor Hansen, we know these things are real, and what's the most likely scenario here based on us telling you that we know they're real, and what should we do about it? What's your answer? I know this is a very kind of, it's an easy question to right. ask, not an easy one to answer, and it's a little bit outside
0: the frame. I think it's easier than you think, actually. Okay. So a lot of this conversation over decades have been organized around the idea that somehow ordinary people would just be discouraged and depressed to learn about aliens, and that would sort of deflate the spirit of our, enthusiasm, motion society or something. I just don't see that being very plausible. Most people's motivation, enthusiasm just doesn't depend that much on their view of the cosmos. And there are plausible reasons why they could be excited and interested to learn there were aliens rather than discouraged by it. So I think the idea that you're going to, make it a downer in the world and people are going to be in a bad mood because they learn there actually are aliens, that just doesn't fly. I think you're going to have to go on more concrete implications about, say, geopolitical military equilibrium or something. In which case there, it looks like it's a benefit.
1: That's my question is, it's more of these, I'm thinking more about the domestication scenario you lay out. I mean, what do you do if that's true and you're not sure, how much time you have, whether there's any advantage in trying to operate autonomously, or you simply have to accept that you don't have power?
0: I guess the first question is, do you want to give in to the domestication or do you want to resist it? Highest level question. It's not obvious, in fact. I think we could well hurt ourselves by resisting the domestication too much if, in fact, they aren't this as powerful as we might fear and determined. So that's a question number one. But a second question is, say you thought we should resist this domestication. I think telling the world sooner about it would probably help. That is, think about in World War II, when U.S. propaganda people said, what is going to be our most effective propaganda? What they decided, correctly so, is to just show Hitler's propaganda directly to the U.S. public, saying, this is what they think about you. This is how determined they are to crush you. That makes you mad and determined to resist them. I think, yes, just if you want the world to resist, just telling them that, in fact, there is this power that wants to domesticate them might well induce them to resist. I don't know, but that's not crazy. Then that might be the reason you would not want to tell them, is you're afraid that they will resist too easily. And you think, no, that's not going to work. You need to accept this. But then, of course, at some point, you will have to tell them.
1: Okay, I follow you. It's a fascinating answer. I want to shift gears and ask you, you know, as we're drawing to a close here, what you think people in the natural sciences and social sciences should be doing right now with respect to both the conversation about UAP in government, but also now in the sciences.
0: Intellectual fashion has changed over time in the emphasis of theory versus data. And we are now at a peak of data. I don't think data has ever been as prestigious as it is today. And theory is at a nadir of influence and prestige. So I think that's part of why the UAP community is just really eager to say, we need to tone down talking about theory and just collect more data, more data. And that's an obsession. People say, if only we could get more data, then we could do something. I think that's just wrong. I think we have, by now actually do kind of have enough data to draw basic conclusions. It's not, there aren't great conclusions. They aren't that inspiring, but they are what we can do with the data we have. Is we're not going to get much better than what we have now, actually, I don't think, in the next half century.
1: Well, that's a very refreshing response.
0: And I think we need to just take the data we have and draw some conclusions from it. And theory, therefore, is what we need. We need to be brave enough to take the data we have and integrate it with our best theory and to draw theoretical conclusions.
1: Well, it's a very refreshing response, because I find that most people, whether they're credentialed or not, who are doing inquiry or investigation UAP, either engaged in conjecture or just very, very kind of empirical research. Just it's all, the byword is data. And we don't have a lot of rigorous attempts to think theoretically. So it's very, very refreshing. And I hope people listening kind of appreciate that. But my question a moment ago was actually about what you have to say to scientists and social scientists who are completely ignoring the UAP conversation and the conversation in government. I mean, it's pretty compelling that we've got senators and people from the intelligence community,
0: right,
1: saying, look, this is real.
0: I think we have to admit, as an academic community, that a game was played on us, you know, back in the 40s or so, where elite intellectuals who were somewhat theoretical basically made this a topic of ridicule and made it very low status to take this seriously. And, you know, intellectuals are supposed to be more open-minded in the sense that we just got to go where the evidence and reason goes. And sometimes that's weird. Sometimes that's not pleasant, but our job is just to go where it goes. But once you allow this sort of ridicule to drive our attention, you can just create huge blind spots. And that seems to have happened here. That is, this is the sort of thing we could have been reasoning about far earlier than today. Most of what I've been telling you hasn't been based on recent data or recent theoretical advances. These are pretty basic ideas, pretty basic analysis. And we were just put off from it a long time by this ridicule. This should be a lesson to beware of ridicule of the sort we had. I mean, the ridicule wasn't like that the idea was incoherent. It was that was the kind of ridicule. And then we see pretty serious kind of people who come forward nonetheless, even given this ridicule. And then we still go, oh yeah, but they're silly people. I mean,
1: yeah, that's just a really blind spot. I think that's worn itself out as a reaction to this.
0: I think it's going to continue for many decades, I'm afraid. So I do not think we're about to face the age of disclosure. I do not think the U.S. federal government's about to announce to the world that, oh, we were wrong all this time. Sorry, we were hiding it. And this is the truth. That they're just going to keep the same playbook for another 50 years, and they can probably get away with it. That would be my prediction.
1: Okay, interesting. Interesting. I mean, I have to say, I really appreciate how much you are into inquiry into taboo topics. You put it very beautifully to me the other day when we spoke that you really don't care about taboos, and you're going to go right into the questions that people say that shouldn't be asked. So thank you for that, and thank you for the conversation today. I want to ask you one last question, which is going to be kind of coming at a It's going to be a bit orthogonal to the rest of the conversation, but I think you've got all sorts of answers here. Give us your top five recommendations.

0: recommendations for science fiction, whether in literature or film, to think about aliens.
1: So my history of science fiction is that I liked it a lot when I was a teen and even in college. But the more I've learned about the world, the more I've learned that science fiction isn't usually that realistic because it's trying to tell a dramatic story. And if the reader doesn't know that something isn't true, then the author can use something that isn't true to drive the story. So the more I've learned, the less and fun actual science fiction is, because the more I've learned that it doesn't actually very realistic. So I'm afraid I have stories that I liked a long time ago that were good as literature and as engaging stories and even inspiring stories, but there's just not much that's very realistic.
0: Okay, so I asked you the wrong closing question, Robin. I should scratch that question, and I should say, let me ask a different question then. I mean, what's your injunction to people who have natural curiosity, who are have inquiring minds, who are whether they're scientists, citizen scientists, thoughtful people? What should they be doing with their minds today?
1: You are in a unprecedentedly rich, peaceful, healthy society. You will have a long life, and whatever career you end up with or position in the world, you'll have a lot of free time, and you can use that free time however you like. And I recommend there are big, interesting questions that we all would like to understand better, and that's a great, noble, and engaging way to spend your time. Whether you can make a career out of it or not is to help us figure out important stuff in the world. Yes, there are these whole communities of people who have taboos against things, but that makes it all the more likely that you could make a contribution. So my fundamental intellectual strategy is to look for important neglected topics where I can find an angle. And you can do that too. So you're only 1 out of 8 billion people, but your chance of making progress are much higher odds than that. If you would just pick a topic that other people are neglecting, in part because of taboos or just the way intellectuals just randomly clump into all wanting to talk about the same thing and leaving other topics neglected, there are just big, important topics that are in fact neglected and that you can find angles to work on if you look at. And then you too can figure out very big, important things if you'll just put time and energy into it. Yes, it would be better if you had a job that supported that and you got praise for it. But again, you're smart. You'll have a long life. You're in a rich society. You can just spend a lot of time working on important things without anybody's permission. Like, we're in a world of open data where most of the basic data you would need to think about important questions are available to you for relatively cheap. You can read about most any topic that you're interested in, most of it for free, and collect the relevant data and find other people to talk to it about. We are in a world where we can figure stuff out together. And again, if other people have the taboo, say, against UFOs, then you can go in and make more progress than they would because you're doing something neglected.
0: Robin, that was a great response, and thank you for it. So, thank you very much for joining us for the conversation. And I hope it was as stimulating for you as it was for me. I was, I spent a lot of time just listening because had not read any of this before, and I'm truly fascinated by your theoretical mind. It's really interesting to watch you reasoning.
1: I expect then over time your subconscious and conscious will start to have more concerns and objections for what I said, and then maybe we could talk again. And
0: okay,
1: then
0: that would be great.
1: You could push back a little better.
0: That would be great. Okay. Well, thank you.
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0: trajectoire est normale.
1: To boldly go where no man has gone before.
2: As we explore the solar system and find out the geologic history of the other planets, it's important to remember that Earth is one of those worlds, a member. And to this day, there are outstanding mysteries about our world for which we have little understanding. This is going to become increasingly important as we explore the solar system, because it's not just Earth that has such geologic and atmospheric mysteries. We just know about Earth because we live here. But it's a good bet that as we learn more about the other worlds of the star system, they too will show new mysteries that we aren't even aware of yet, buried in their own natural history. With Earth, often we just know that something happened in the past to change the conditions of this world, often leading to things like mass extinctions of unclear origin. One such mystery involves evidence of rapid warming periods during the current quaternary period of geologic time, beginning about 2.58 million years ago to the present. The Quaternary is divided into two epochs, the Pleistocene period, which saw the rise of humanity on Earth, and the Holocene period, which is now, starting about 11.7 thousand years ago. Some have suggested that with our modern technology, we have entered yet another new epoch, the Anthropocene. However, this division is not fully accepted. That would be a shift from the Holocene into a very human, technology-defined new period. The warming periods that occurred are not well understood, but variations in Earth's orbit and other factors were at play, causing variations in the amount of solar radiation Earth receives. But there may be more to it, after all. One such potential wild card is spooky. Known as the clathrate gun hypothesis, what happens is that methane clathrate, sometimes known as methane hydrate, can release its methane very dramatically and rapidly under the right circumstances. Methane being an insulating greenhouse gas then causes increased warming in the atmosphere, potentially helping to explain the warming periods during the Quaternary. Methane clathrate is a kind of high-pressure water ice that traps large amounts of methane inside the crystal structure of the ice. We do not have a good handle on just how much methane clathrate exists in oceanic sediments today, and even less of an idea what was there earlier in the Quaternary. It's possible, however, that the sudden release of massive amounts of methane could have caused or contributed to the warming periods, but exactly how is somewhat unclear. One potential answer is the oceans themselves. It's the possibility of changes in temperature in the upper intermediate waters in the ocean releasing methane on upper continental slopes. Methane is bad. It's a very potent greenhouse gas, far worse than carbon dioxide. And if enough of it is released very rapidly, the effect it would have on climate would be dramatic. Methane doesn't stay in the atmosphere permanently, only about 12 years, but its potential to warm the atmosphere very rapidly is strong. One idea of interest here is in the Arctic Ocean, where shallower water clathrates can exist at lower temperatures due to colder water temperatures. This means that the clathrates are metastable. They can lose their stability easily and release their methane. Some potential past warming events that may have been due to clathrates include the warming after the last glacial maximum, though this specific incident was more likely to have been due to wetland methane emissions. Interestingly, however, there are contradictions here. It's known that there was a major clathrate disappearance in the past in the Barents Sea. This was actually due to a warming event in itself. Yet it did not counteract a cooling event that also happened at the same time, suggesting that the methane released actually stayed in the seawater, with no catastrophic, almost instant release into the atmosphere. That alone may kill the clathrate gun hypothesis. Yet work done in 2008 suggested that permafrost clathrates might have been what ended the hypothesized snowball Earth event 630 million years ago when the planet largely froze over. And there are others, such as the Permian-Triassic extinction event and the Paleocene-Eocene thermal maximums, where clathrates have been invoked to try to explain what happened. The Paleocene-Eocene thermal maximum was a brief period of warming that began 55.8 million years ago and lasted about 200,000 years. However it unfolded, it dumped huge amounts of carbon into the environment, evidenced by deposits of a stable carbon isotope deposited globally at the time. As a result, mass extinctions due to environmental change appear in the fossil record at this time. And there are mysteries. For example, at this time, a number of mammal orders appear suddenly in Europe and North America, including primates. For the Permian-Triassic Great Dying Event, what role methane clathrates might have played remains unclear, though the consensus is that volcanism was the key player there. But dangerous and sudden releases of gases into the atmosphere by nature also happen on a smaller but still deadly scale. There's a phenomenon in nature on Earth known as a limnic eruption, or a lake overturn, where carbon dioxide dissolved to deep in freshwater lakes can suddenly erupt out of the water and locally asphyxiate wildlife, humans, and livestock very rapidly. These usually require something like an earthquake or volcanic activity to occur to trigger them, but there have been documented cases of this happening both in distant history and in recent times. The Roman historian Plutarch reports that in 406 BC, Lake Albano in Italy surged upward in depth with no rain or explainable cause that resulted in a flood that destroyed surrounding fields and vineyards before making its way to the ocean. The modern consensus is that what probably happened is that volcanic-related gases were trapped in the lake bottom and suddenly released, causing the lake to overflow. In modern times, something like this happened at Lake Monoon in Cameroon in 1984. Here, carbon dioxide trapped in the lake suddenly released, causing the asphyxiation of 37 people that lived nearby. A worse one happened just 2 years later, also in Cameroon in a neighboring lake, Lake Nyos, where an estimated 80 million cubic meters of carbon dioxide was released from the lake, killing 1,700 people and a huge amount of livestock. This continues to be a problem and a threat even to this day in that area. There is another lake in Africa on the border of Congo and Rwanda that contains a huge amount of dissolved carbon dioxide that shows evidence that on the order of about every 1,000 years, it releases its carbon, causing local extinction in the lake, but also causes shore vegetation to get swept back into the lake as the water surges. There is also a fossil deposit in Germany that shows evidence of limnic eruption, preserving frogs and various other animals from the Eocene period particularly well. This is not a new phenomenon, and oddly, it's not necessarily a phenomenon that would be limited to Earth, but indeed maybe something that happens on Earth-like exoplanets with water in general. Water levels themselves pose huge threats. About 6,225 BC, give or take a few decades, one of the largest submarine landslides occurred off the coast of Norway. It happened in three stages, known as the Storegga slides, and involved the collapse of about 290 kilometers of coastal shelf into the North Atlantic, which resulted in several enormous tsunami events. There are several lines of evidence for this. One are geologic traces of the events in Scotland, and also plant material torn away and drawn into the oceans provides the carbon dating. The Scottish evidence shows that the tsunamis moved as far as 29 kilometers or 18 miles inland. These events may actually have involved the methane clathrates. What may have happened is that an earthquake hit, which caused a massive and catastrophic loss of the metastability of the clathrates. The releasing gas weakened the surrounding rock strata, and the beginning of the slides occurred. Clathrate is very efficient. One single cubic meter of it as ice will become 164 cubic meters of gas, very explosively. So this must have been like dynamite going off along the shelf. That, however, is not the only possible scenario. Another possibility is that streams, bringing enormous amounts of sediment and depositing it on the shelf, got to be too much weight, causing the collapse. Whatever happened, this seems to have had a profound effect on the people living at the time. There was a land bridge that existed in those days that formed a link between the Netherlands, Denmark, and Britain, and the low-lying land might have been perfect for Mesolithic human cultures to hunt and fish on. Known as Doggerland, the main culprit that submerged it was simply a gradual rise in sea level. This land bridge had been submerging for a while as ocean levels rose after the end of the last ice age. But by the time of the Storegga slides and the tsunamis, Doggerland would have been very low, just above sea level, and the tsunamis would have swept entirely over the land bridge and thus may have killed an enormous amount of people that may have been living there. Up to a quarter of the population of Britain at this time may have perished. Whichever is the cause of the Storegga slides, it's thankfully not likely to happen again, The clathrates, if that's what caused it, are gone. And if it was sediment, then it's done for because that required glacial deposits left over from the end of the last ice age, which are now no longer present. But there's a threat, something like it, that still looms. There is a large volcanic ridge on the island of La Palma in the Canary Islands called Cumbre Vieja that may be a ticking time bomb. Essentially what happened is that in 1949 this volcano erupted, which caused a fracture in the geology that might be heralding a collapse of part of the island into the ocean, which is a tsunami threat to just about everywhere in the North and South Atlantic. But it's unclear just how much of a threat it actually is, because past collapses in this area do not appear to have created catastrophic tsunamis due to a decay in energy as they propagate, or were multi-stage events that did not cause serious tsunamis. Also, there was an eruption in 2021 in the area, and it did not cause the collapse. So no one really knows entirely what's going on with Cumbre Vieja. It's interesting to ponder how some of the phenomenon here would not be unique to Earth. Certainly collapses are not. Liquid water, clathrates, and so on may form on bodies all over the solar system. And each planet, and even the ice shell moons, may have their own clathrate gun history, slides, and inundations. Thanks for listening. I'm futurist and science fiction author John Michael Godier, currently teasing a different kind of mystery. This time, it's the moon, and there seems to be evidence of a rather odd heating event that caused much of its surface to go molten again after solidifying. Mysteries, mysteries. That one for the next News 10 list in a few days. And be sure to check out my books at your favorite online book retailer and subscribe to my channels for regular in-depth explorations into the interesting, weird, and unknown aspects of this amazing universe in which we live.
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3: Du lyssnar till Planetary Radio med de senaste nyheterna från utforskningen av rymden och världarna i och bortom vårt solsystem.
4: The first atmosphere on a rocky exoplanet in a habitable zone. This week on Planetary Radio. I'm Sarah El Ahmed of the Planetary Society, with more of the human adventure across our solar system and beyond. For the first time, scientists have detected an atmosphere on a rocky world orbiting in the habitable zone of another star. This week I'm joined by the lead author on that discovery, Colin Cherubim, a NASA Hubble Fellow at the University of Chicago. Then Bruce Betts, our chief scientist, joins me for What's Up, where we're going to dig into the very first detection of an exoplanet atmosphere ever, and its surprising connection to this week's guest. If you love Planetary Radio and want to stay informed about the latest space discoveries, make sure you hit that subscribe button on your favorite podcasting platform. By subscribing, you'll never miss an episode filled with new and awe-inspiring ways to know the cosmos and our place within it. One of the greatest questions humanity has ever asked is whether or not we're alone in the universe. Is there life beyond our planet? To truly get at the heart of that question, though, we need to understand the conditions under which life arose on our own planet, and then search for those conditions elsewhere among the stars. It's true that there could be other circumstances under which life can thrive, perhaps in the subsurface liquid water oceans of an exomoon, or maybe in situations that we haven't even fathomed. But for now, we only have one example of a world that's teeming with life, our Earth. If we could find a similar world out there in the vastness beyond our solar system, it would be extraordinary. As of the date of this recording, humanity has confirmed 6,333 exoplanets, worlds orbiting stars beyond our solar system. And there are thousands more candidates waiting for follow-up observations. But the vast majority of these worlds are nothing like Earth. We've found hot Jupiters, mini Neptunes, lava worlds, rogue planets, endless permutations of possibilities out there orbiting other stars. But a world like our own? That's something that we've yet to see. The search is still ongoing, but it took a major leap forward with the world that we're about to discuss today. The exoplanet is called LHS 1140b. It's a super Earth, about 1.5 times the size of our planet and roughly 5.5 times its mass. It orbits a small, cool red dwarf star about 49 light years away in the constellation Cetus. It's not only a rocky world, but it orbits in its star's habitable zone, just the right distance that liquid water could conceivably exist on its surface. We don't yet know whether or not it has an ocean, but each new piece of evidence makes this world more and more intriguing. And now we know something else. It actually has an atmosphere, a layer of gas shrouding it that can insulate and protect its surface. When researchers observed LHS 1140b, they didn't find an atmosphere that's like Earth's, but they did find an atmosphere of helium, the second most abundant element in the universe. As our guest is going to explain, that helium can tell us a great deal, not only about this world, but perhaps about the evolution of rocky worlds with atmospheres. To walk us through how this discovery happened and what it means, I'm joined by the lead author on this paper, Dr. Colin Cherubin. He's a NASA Hubble Fellow at the University of Chicago who recently completed his PhD at Harvard. His team's paper is called Helium Escaping from the Atmosphere of a Nearby Rocky Exoplanet Orbiting in a Habitable Zone, and it was published in the journal Science on July 16th, 2026. Hey, Colin. Thanks for joining me.
5: Hey, Sarah. Thanks for having me here.
4: And congratulations on your PhD. I understand that just happened recently.
5: Yeah, thanks so much. Yeah, I just finished up at Harvard University in the Earth and Planetary Science Department in May.
4: So you've had one of the most unusual paths in astrophysics that I've kind of come across as I've been interviewing people, right? You got a chemistry degree, you were a professional drummer, a high school teacher, and then off to get all of this science, all this background in exploring worlds. How did that long winding road lead you to hunting atmospheres on other worlds?
5: Yeah, I suppose it was a bit unusual. The truth is, one day I went to my gym in Boston when I was a high school teacher, and the guy working behind the counter said, "Hey, what's your favorite element?" I said, "What?" And I kind of did a double take, like, is he talking to me? And I was like, "Chemical element?" He said, "Yeah." I said, "Well, it's funny you ask because I'm a chemistry teacher." And so I told him it was carbon, which I know some people will think is a cop-out, but I mean, you can't really beat carbon. And I said, "Why?" And he said, "Oh, I'm just reading this book. I was just curious." And I said, "Okay, what's the book?" And it was Cosmos by Carl Sagan. And I was aware of the reboot by Neil deGrasse Tyson, the TV show, and sort of aware of the book and Carl Sagan, but I didn't really know much about it. And it looked interesting. So I picked it up and I read it, and it sounds cliche, but it changed my life. And I was really, really inspired, and it kind of snowballed into what started as more like pop sci, you know, Neil deGrasse Tyson and Carl Sagan and folks like that and podcasts and things. And then I just became more and more curious and thought, like, hey, maybe I can actually engage with this kind of academically. And so I started trying to read academic literature and sort of cold emailing grad students and professors and just asking questions. And eventually, you know, I was kind of looking for something more intellectually and always wanted to do science. And I thought, hey, maybe I can actually, you know, try to go get a PhD in this. And so I did a lot of like online courses to try to, you know, get a better foundation in like computer science and physics and things like that. And I took a job teaching physics very intentionally to try to strengthen that background. And yeah, applied to a bunch of programs and didn't get into any of them, and took some feedback and got some experience and then reapplied and then got into Harvard.
4: I think it's really interesting just how many people Carl Sagan inspired. I mean, honestly, he was a huge part of my journey because Cosmos was something that inspired me when I was a kid. And now here I am working at the organization that he co-founded, right? I can't even put to words how many people's lives have been completely changed by that. And I wish we could tell him, you know?
5: Yeah, it's a shame we can't. I think he would be really, I don't know, moved by some of the things that we see today. You know, I recently went back and just read that book again towards the end of my PhD, and it was a completely different experience because, you know, I'm reading through and I'm thinking, oh, well, actually, that's not quite right. And oh, man, if only he could know, you know, how many planets are, you know, discovered today, et cetera, et cetera. So, yeah, things, you know, especially in exoplanet science, things have changed so much. Yeah,
4: I mean, they really, really have. And I think, you know, this paper is a really great example of this because one of your PhD advisors, I think, is David Charbonneau. Is that right?
5: That's right.
4: Yeah. So he was part of the team that made the very first detection of an atmosphere on an exoplanet. And that was back in 2001, right? So not that long ago. And of course, it was hot Jupiter, classic, right? But now 25 years later, you two are co-authors on the first atmosphere detected on a rocky planet in the habitable zone. I mean, that is a wild amount of progress in just 25 years or so. What was it like working with David on this?
5: Yeah, honestly, it was kind of surreal. I'm almost speechless. It's really something to see sort of Dave's take on it too. And he has the experience, right? Like you said, he discovered the first ever transiting exoplanet and then the first ever atmosphere on an exoplanet, known to us, of course. And I heard him reminiscing about at that time, I think he said he kind of speculated and thought, oh, maybe someday we can do this for, sort of an Earth-like, more rocky, smaller planet. But I think at that time it felt far-fetched to him, and it felt like maybe a bit of a pipe dream or I hope I'm not getting him wrong. Maybe it was more of just an engineering challenge that he thought inevitably would be solved, or maybe it was all of these things. I don't know. But, the way he kind of reminisced about it, and then 25 years later, he's got a student that he's guided and helped along, and together here we are, having discovered that atmosphere that he kind of dreamt about in a way.
4: I think what's funny about this is, at least from my understanding of the arc of this story, you didn't originally go seeking to find an atmosphere on a, rocky world in the habitable zone, right? You were actually kind of interested in this kind of part of the arc of planetary evolution, that moment where the atmosphere is dominated by helium. Was that actually what you were trying to look for?
5: Yeah. The fact that it was a habitable zone planet was a total bonus. I was working on a lot of theory, not just observation, but theory work as a PhD student. And I developed a model that simulates how exoplanet atmospheres evolve over time. And I was specifically predicting helium-dominated atmospheres on a select number of planets. And LHS 1140b just sort of happened to be one of them. And I thought, well, hey, that's a really interesting target. It's a rocky world in the habitable zone that has received tons of attention. It's nearby, so it's easy to observe. And I thought, well, why don't we just start here and test the theory with this really fascinating planet? And lo and behold, it was the first detection.
4: Can you talk a little bit about how these planets start out and why this moment when helium is dominating the atmosphere is so interesting?
5: So we think most planets, when they form in what's called a protoplanetary disk. And this is kind of the leftover gas and dust encircling a star when a star sort of collapses from a giant molecular cloud and ignites fusion and such. And so you have this leftover disk circling the star, and slowly particles start to accumulate through gravity. And, you build up these pebbles, and then the pebbles kind of coalesce and you get planets. And most material in the universe actually is hydrogen and helium. These are the most abundant elements in the universe. They were formed during the Big Bang. They're just the simplest elements, one proton, two protons. And there's just a lot of the stuff laying around in these disks. So we think most planets start with hydrogen and helium dominated atmospheres. We think the solar system might actually be a bit of an oddball, and that may not have happened, although recent theories are suggesting this actually may have happened to Earth, and Earth itself may actually have gone through one of these helium phases, which maybe we can dig into. But yeah, so we assume that these planets start with hydrogen and helium. And what my prediction focuses on is this kind of sweet spot where if a planet has the right mass, so the right gravitational strength, which wants to keep the atmosphere, and the right stellar, these planets start with hydrogen and helium, and

0: over time.
1: And it's like you're looking for this very, I mean, at least on cosmic timescales, a very small time window in the lives of these worlds, which is, you know, it's got to be a real challenge. So out of all the worlds that you looked at, how many qualified for this moment? And why did you end up looking at LHS 1140B?
0: Well, they may not actually be too much of a transient state. They might not be that short time scale. At least my model simulations are suggesting that they should be stable for hundreds of millions of years, and in some cases, billions Wow. of years. Yeah, that they can kind of have these helium dominated atmospheres. So, you know, you can check out my 2025 paper, which was a theory paper coming from my latest modeling work. And there's a couple dozen planets in a table there that have, you know, helium rich atmospheres predicted to exist on them with certain probabilities ascribed to them based on some simulations I've done. This idea of a helium dominated atmosphere was put forth formally in 2015. And I've kind of revised this hypothesis with more detailed modeling. And it was once kind of thought to be maybe a sort of exotic world, this sort of helium world scenario. But my thesis showed that it may actually be kind of a common process that is almost like a natural stepping stone for planets of this size as they cross over and start to, you know, lose their atmospheres and become, they go from more gaseous planets to kind of more rocky planets. So yeah, in that respect, it kind of is maybe like a sort of stepping stone, but some of these planets can kind of stay in that transient state for hundreds of millions to billions of years. And in this case in particular, we think LHS 1140B, according to my simulations at least, should be stable in this state for at least, you know, several hundreds of millions of years to come, if not over a billion years.
1: That's amazing. You're saying basically there are certain conditions both with the planet and with the star under which this can happen. So can you tell us a little bit about the world and the star itself and how this scenario sets us up for success looking for helium?
0: So I think the main things to focus on are the mass of the planet and the distance to the star, which kind of tells you how irradiated the planet is. If the planet has the right escape velocity, or equivalently, you could think of it as like surface gravity, how strongly the planet wants to hold on to its atmosphere, and compare that to how irradiated the planet is from its star, those are kind of the two balancing forces that are going to tell you how likely it is for the planet to hold on to its atmosphere. And if it's tuned just in the right kind of parameter space on those two axes or two dimensions, and the balance is just right, you can blow off enough hydrogen that you remove most of it, but not too much that you're dragging helium along with it. I'm kind of getting at something called the cosmic shoreline here, which is this concept that was introduced in 2017, I think, by Kevin Zanley and some folks, which is basically what I'm saying, but it's based on the solar system. So what they did is they just plotted graphed all of the solar system planets on those two axes. How strong is their gravity and how irradiated are they by the sun? And they found they could draw this really nice line through the planets such that the planets with atmospheres were on one side of the line and planets that don't have atmospheres were on the other side of the line. And they said, hey, maybe this is like a cool guiding principle that we can extrapolate to predict which exoplanets might have atmospheres and might not have atmospheres. What's really cool about this system, LHS 1140, is it has two rocky planets on either side of this cosmic shoreline. And just as the cosmic shoreline predicts, the smaller, hotter, closer in planet, LHS 1140C, does not have an atmosphere. And we now know LHS 1140B, the larger, colder one farther out, does have an atmosphere. So it's kind of one awesome observational confirmation of that model.
1: Yeah, and you had the perfect occasion to see both of these worlds, and it was honestly really wonderful timing. So you not only looked at C, but you looked at B, and during a time when they were both going to be transiting their star within the space of a day, how did you determine the right moment to do that?
0: Yeah, I'd like to say it was the product of some romantic mathematical calculations that are on a chalkboard somewhere in my office

0: but there's a transit and ephemeris service. It's a computer program that NASA provides on the NASA Exoplanet Archive that's really helpful for planning observations. So yeah, I just used that, frankly, and they can, you know, based on previous observations of the two planets, you can predict in the future when they should be crossing in front of their star or transiting so that you can observe them. And for LHS 1140b, the habitable zone planet, it's on a 25-day orbit. So its year is 25 days, which sounds really short, but because the star is just a fraction of the brightness of our sun, you know, it actually receives slightly less radiation from its star than the Earth does from its sun. But that's still a very relatively long orbital period as far as exoplanets go. And what I'm getting at is that's actually pretty difficult to observe from the ground when you need it to be nighttime. And so that's pretty rare. You can really only observe this planet transit from the ground like one or two times. And then so for LHS 1140c, the closer in one, to be also transiting on the same night, when the weather's good in the southern hemisphere and, you know, separated by a couple of hours so they're not overlapping, so you can actually, you know, see both separately, is extremely rare. And I'm not even sure it's going to happen again like this century, frankly.
1: What does that allow you to do that you can't do by looking at them on different nights?
0: So for one thing, it's just really efficient and a good use of the time on the telescope, which is very competitive, right? If you have an idea that you want to test using a telescope, you have to write up a formal proposal and submit it to a time allocation committee, and you're competing for this resource with many other people, and your idea has to be good to get selected. So for one thing, it's just a great science case. You get a lot of bang for your buck. I'm saying, hey, I just need one night and I can get two planets. How cool. And they happen to be really interesting planets. But scientifically, what else we can actually get from them transiting on the same night is, I'm going to try not to get too technical here, but there's something called the transit light source effect. And basically, that just means when a planet passes in front of the star from our vantage point on Earth, and we're looking for chemical signatures in the planet's atmosphere via spectroscopy, sometimes if the planet, let's say it's just a bare rock and it doesn't even have an atmosphere, if that planet passes in front of a spot on the star that happens to just have some sort of molecular absorption going on in it, it can mimic the signal of an atmosphere on the planet. And this is tough. This is a false positive, right? This is telling us like, oh, hey, it looks like there's an atmosphere on this planet, but really it's just the star. And what's nice about two planets transiting on the same night is because they have relatively similar what we call transit chords, meaning they kind of pass in front of the same part of the star, if we see a signature for planet B, which we did, helium, you know, we detected helium, and planet C passed in front just before, but we didn't see any signature, that is helping us rule out that false positive and say, okay, well, if we saw a signature for B but not C, it's probably not due to the star, or else we should have seen that signature for C as well.
1: What telescope did you use to look at these worlds?
0: Yeah, so we use the Magellan Clay Telescope. This is a 6.5-meter telescope, really big, in the Atacama Desert in Chile. And we use the WineRED spectrograph, which was developed by a Japanese team and moved there recently, which is a really great high-resolution spectrograph that's sensitive to near-infrared light, where we could probe this helium.
1: So this was a special case. You got to see two planets for the price of one, but you observed this exoplanet on more than one occasion, right?
0: Yeah. So we made the discovery in 2024. That's when we got the detection. And then we went back a year later to reproduce the finding and repeat the experiment. And we did not see any helium absorption, which was really surprising. And so this caused me to go back and really just tear that data apart in 2024 and say, okay, did I miss something? Could there be another false positive sort of lurking here? Is, you know, did I make an error? Me and my teammates, we spent months really thoroughly investigating that data and, you know, even sent it off to another colleague who did a blind reanalysis with a fully independent pipeline and found the same results. And, you know, fortunately, because of some of the idiosyncrasies of the observation, we were able to rule out a lot of typical false positives. So these are basically things the star can do that make it look like there's helium absorption happening. And so we're really confident, we're extra confident in that original detection now, which begs the question, what happened in 2025? Why did we not see anything? And this is really fascinating. It's a really open question. I mean, it's really rare to see like a planet's atmosphere change like that on like human-like timescales of like 1 year. I mean, that's kind of awesome. You know, we typically think of atmospheres evolving on like millions to hundreds of millions to billions of year time scales.
1: Absolutely. You know. I mean, I'm curious, like what could cause that kind of variability?
0: So it's an open question. And one thing I've learned recently after seeing that and talking to a lot of other experts in the field who have done a lot of these helium observations and, you know, reading more papers, interestingly, it almost seems to be the rule and not the exception to have variability. Oftentimes when you measure this specific helium, the metastable helium triplet, that's an excited state of helium. You measure it once and then you go back even a couple months later or a year later or more, you typically see a different value than what you got the first time. And it can be very different. And in other cases, there have also been just straight up detections and non-detections. And these are for hot Jupiters, planets that, you know, are mostly composed of hydrogen and helium and are so much hotter than LHS 1140b. And you have copious amounts of helium just streaming off of the planet, you know, hundreds to thousands to 10,000s of times faster than what we saw for LHS 1140b. And even in those cases, you see this kind of variability. So that, you know, made me think, okay, this is not, maybe this isn't so wacky. And some of the physical explanations that have been given mainly revolving around the star. So for one thing, I think the first obvious place to start is, okay, could the X-ray and ultraviolet radiation from the star be changing? And that's the question, because it's the X-ray and ultraviolet or XUV radiation that tends to heat planetary atmospheres and drive them off into space and cause escape. And we know from our sun that stars can have magnetic activity cycles, right? Where, you know, for our sun, it's every 11 years, it follows this really nice sine wave and the X-ray ultraviolet visible flux all changes together pretty substantially. And so, you know, maybe that's happening. Maybe the XUV flux of the star is varying and that's actually causing the helium escape to vary in time. We also know the three-dimensional shape of the escaping helium is really important. This is a notoriously difficult thing to model, and it's still very poorly understood because we're talking about like fluid dynamics here, which is, you know, famously difficult in physics. But yeah, we're talking about fluid outflow of gas here, and it can, you know, there can be things called shear instabilities, which can kind of change the shape and perhaps lead to non-detections. Also, the last thing to consider is the fact that, again, this is not just your normal, neutral, regular helium, like ground state helium atom. These are excited helium atoms that come from when the helium atom is ionized, so it loses an electron, and then it gets that electron back, but the electron's in a higher energy state. And that can be stable for a long time, which is what we observe. And that's a very specific type of helium, and it's only existing very far away from the star, in what we call the exosphere. And it's really sensitive to the stellar environment. It's really sensitive to the exact amount of ultraviolet flux at different wavelengths coming from the star. It's also sensitive to like stellar wind and all these things. So, you know, it's possible that there was helium escaping in 2025. And it's just that not enough of this metastable helium was sort of populated for us to see it. So these are some of the big ideas. Time will tell. You know, we're gonna keep observing it. I have another program right now where I'm observing the X-ray and ultraviolet flux of the star over time to see if we can see any variability.
1: Yeah. I mean, it's one thing, the stellar cycle going on, but, you know, this is also going around an M dwarf star, which are classically feisty. Is it very volatile or is it a more chill star at this point?
0: That's pretty chill. It's chilling. yeah, it is an M dwarf, and these are notoriously feisty, especially this class of M dwarf. This is a mid M dwarf that is expected to be fully convective, meaning its structure is very, very different than the sun's, and that gives rise to really, frankly, poorly understood magnetic activity that can drive high energy emission of, you know, x-rays and ultraviolet, and typically results in lots of flaring and potentially coronal mass ejections. But what's really kind of a happy coincidence about this star is that it's very, very quiet relative to typical M stars that exhibit all that activity. It's over 3 billion years old. So, you know, it's had time to kind of chill out and mature, as stars do as they age, I guess, kind of like people. And yeah, it's actually never been observed to flare in all of the years we've been observing it, which is pretty remarkable. And it emits a very low amount of X-ray and ultraviolet flux compared to stars of that type. So this planet is actually receiving somewhere between 3 to 10 times the amount of X-ray radiation as we do on Earth from our sun. And that is actually remarkably low. That might sound like a lot to people, like, oh no, I'm getting 3 to 10 times as much, you know, X-ray radiation. I mean, that's kind of nothing. You look at Proxima Centauri B, this is the closest rocky planet to the Earth. It's kind of in our backyard, and it's receiving something like 200 to 300 times the X-ray radiation that we are, because Proxima Centauri is such a active star. So yeah, it's a really, really quiet star, which makes the planet easy to observe and is really good for habitability.
1: Oh yeah. And I mean, that bodes well, because there might be all kinds of things going on with this world. It could someday be looked at even closer as a candidate in the search for life. So knowing that the star is pretty chill is an important question. We'll be right back with the rest of my interview with Colin Cherubim after this short break.
2: 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You can learn how. 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From October 15th through 19th, we'll explore tube-fed lava flows at Carrizozo. Soak in the volcanic desolation of Kilbourne Hole Volcanic Crater and stand at sunset over the sublime White Sands National Park. These are some of the same landscapes where Apollo and Artemis astronauts have trained. We'll also visit Spaceport America, the New Mexico Museum of Space History, and the Las Cruces Challenger Learning Center. 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And for every person who registers, the Planetary Society will receive a donation. Head to planetary.org/travel to learn more and save your spot. I hope to see you there.
1: You keep bringing up in this conversation this idea of helium streaming off of these kinds of worlds, which is evoking this kind of almost like comet-like idea, like the atmosphere is literally being stripped off in a way that you can observe and maybe, you know, model its shape. Is that the case with this world? Like, do you know that there's actually this material streaming off, or are you just seeing it in the atmosphere?
0: We do have some evidence to suggest there is some sort of three-dimensional shape that might be kind of comet-like in our 2024 data. So in the 2024 data, you can see a little bit of helium absorption before the planet even gets to the star, and a little bit after the planet is out, sort of out of the way of the star, or we call that egress, or, you know, post-transit. So just after it sort of finishes eclipsing its star. And this is suggesting that there's like helium in front and behind of the planet, right? And that's consistent with previous observations, and it's consistent with theoretical models too, which is really nice when those things kind of line up. And yeah, what you expect is you kind of get this like leading arm, so to speak, of material, of helium in this case, sort of streaming towards the star in front of the planet, and this trailing tail, so to speak, behind the planet that is oftentimes kind of being blown away. And you can kind of see that in the redshift and the blue shift of those tails kind of moving towards or away from the observer. We can't do like super detailed modeling based on our data because it's just not really detailed enough. But again, like in 2025, we didn't really see that. So we don't know if that's a sort of stable feature where you can go, you know, if you were able to theoretically go to this planet and look at it, I don't know if you would see it, you know, a stable, steady stream of, with some kind of definable shape. But I should also mention that the helium escape from this planet compared to previous observations is on the very, very low end. So it is sort of hydrodynamic, we expect, probably, where it's like enough gas is escaping where it's literally like flowing off the planet. So that's, it's a lot, but it's, you know, orders of magnitude less than what we see for giant planets. So what the shape looks like, we don't fully know. And, you know, I'll also point out that that Earth itself actually has a really big hydrogen corona, which basically means that hydrogen gas is enveloping planet Earth so much so that that corona, that gas bubble, extends beyond the moon. It's really big. And so if you were to look at Earth transit the sun with a sensitive enough telescope, you might see this massive cloud of hydrogen surrounding the Earth. And you might even see the same kind of thing where it, you know, it starts before the planet transits and it ends way after the planet transits. And you can also see helium in Earth's corona too, but it's escaping at a much, much, much lower rate.
1: That's really cool. I hadn't even thought about this streaming hydrogen off of the Earth. But I mean, it makes sense. Like we're a water world, right? And I think this brings up something really interesting about LHS 1140b that was in this paper, is this idea of the ratio between hydrogen and helium and what that's telling you about this world. What did you find?
0: This is actually, I think, really remarkable and something I'll just spill the beans. I'm actually planning to hopefully write a paper about this because I think this finding in and of itself could be really helpful for the community and kind of a big deal. But we were able to place some observational constraints, meaning we could basically estimate the ratio of hydrogen to helium in this escaping outflow just based on the spectral line. So the observation, we have the spectrum. By fitting that spectrum with different models that have different hydrogen and helium ratios, we could get a pretty good idea of what that value is. And we found that it was very, very low. So the hydrogen to helium ratio was something like 0.1%, meaning the vast majority of the outflow appeared to be helium, and it appeared to be very hydrogen poor, which has never been done before for a couple reasons. One, I don't really think we've observed or identified any kind of like helium world like this, where it's, you know, the majority of the outflow is helium. But two, more importantly, I think that type of measurement doesn't typically allow you to measure the hydrogen to helium ratio. And the reason is because when you have so much hydrogen and helium escaping from a planet, like for a sort of sub-Neptune or a giant planet, like a hot Jupiter, the sort of solution space is just too big. You can just tweak too many knobs to kind of reproduce the feature that you're seeing. And that allows for lots of potential hydrogen helium ratios to totally explain your data, like totally fairly. What was really interesting about this discovery is that there were not a lot of solutions that could explain this discovery. And I think the reason is basically it's a bit nuanced, but it's because this planet is so cold. It's so far from its star. It's receiving very little of this X-ray and ultraviolet radiation that powers this escape. And therefore, the models tell us if you have any amount of hydrogen in the outflow, that basically shields your helium from this ultraviolet flux that is in already very low levels. And it prevents that helium from getting ionized and becoming this metastable helium that we see. So essentially, what I'm saying is the hydrogen would act as a shield, and it would block the helium from this sort of UV-starved environment. And that's really cool because I think this might be a new method for actually observationally measuring this hydrogen to helium ratio for planets like this.
1: What does that tell us about this world? Like, can we hypothesize about what might be going on the surface because of this hydrogen to helium ratio? Or are we just assuming that, like, it's not there? Like,
0: yeah, we can totally tell some things about the surface based on that. Now, I will say we're not, you know, super confident about that hydrogen to helium ratio. The models are a bit simple at the moment, and we continue to improve them. But, you know, it is totally consistent with my prediction that it should be helium dominated. So it's not totally surprising. And when you have the theoretical prediction and you have the observation to support it, it's starting to paint a pretty compelling picture. So assuming that it is truly helium dominated, that totally tells us more about what's going on the surface, because that means the atmosphere is likely to be hydrogen depleted, right? Because hydrogen escapes even more easily than helium. So if you're not seeing it escaping with helium, then there must be really small amounts of hydrogen. And just as my model predicted, that means the atmosphere, especially at lower altitudes, should be rich in more oxygen-rich and oxidizing species. So the most common would be like CO2, right? Carbon dioxide. We're also predicting some carbon monoxide, CO, and even molecular oxygen, O2, like what we breathe. And just to be clear, that would not be from life. That's just from natural processes, and also water. And this is consistent with this picture of mass fractionation that we talked about earlier, where lighter species escape more readily, and you kind of distill the atmosphere and concentrate these heavier, more oxidizing species. And because we expect a really strong, what we call a cold trap on the planet, meaning, like, let's take water, for instance. On the Earth, when water goes up into the atmosphere, it gets colder and colder, and eventually it condenses out. It becomes liquid or ice and clouds, and then it rains or snows back down. And fortunately for us, that traps water on the planet and prevents it from escaping. And we think that would be definitely happening on LHS 1140b because it's a very cold planet and we think it has an atmosphere now. So that would trap things like water. And it would also mean that volatiles, you know, gases are probably not there, like ammonia or methane, because if these things were there, they actually would not be cold trapped and we would see that hydrogen higher up in the atmosphere. So this is all pointing to a picture of a sort of oxidized lower atmosphere with lots of water, probably CO2, and maybe even a little bit of O2 kicking around.
1: Oh man, that bodes so well. It's like we're literally seeing this world distill its atmosphere.
0: Pretty cool to see in real time, especially because we think this has happened. Similar processes have happened in the solar system, which is, you know, what my theory is founded on. It's what folks have done with solar system objects. So it's really cool to actually see this like potentially happening in real time.
1: What did it feel like the moment that you were looking at the data and realized what you captured here?
0: I wish I could tell you it was like a movie and, you know, it was like call the president or whatever, but it was a lot more kind of tame, I think, for good reason. So I was in Pasadena. I was visiting my colleague, Shreyas Visapragada, who is a researcher at Carnegie Science in Pasadena. And he played a huge role in this and really helped to actually teach me a lot of these techniques that I hadn't done before to analyze these data. And I went to go visit him. And this was actually right when the fires were happening and I think Altadena. And so a lot of people were kind of displaced and, you know, the hotels were really filled up. And Shreyas just happened to be sick when I visited. And so he said, you know, we should really just meet on Zoom. So, you know, I went all the way to Pasadena and it's on fire and I'm in a hotel and Shreyas, you know, can't even meet with me. So I was on Zoom in a hotel room when we were, you know, finishing up this data analysis together. And mind you, this was like 4 or 5 months at least after I collected the data, and it just sat on my computer because I was busy writing another paper. And I was like, okay, it can wait. There's probably nothing there anyway. And then, yeah, so, you know, I remember we got to the kind of final stage of the main part of the data analysis. And I remember hitting enter on my keyboard and, you know, this figure pops up where it shows us the spectrum. And we both just kind of go, whoa. And just kind of pause for a second and we're quiet. We're like, that looks a lot like a helium signature. And, you know, I started to get really excited and I was like, wait, man, hey, man, if this is true, like, this has really big implications. And you know, I think it was Shreyas who was kind of like, okay, let's take a beat. Let's calm down for a second. Let's just think about, you know, we need to vet this. Like, this could be stellar contamination. It could be a false positive. We don't know if this is real. Okay. We gotta do a lot of groundwork. And so that kind of sobered me and kind of brought me down to earth. And I was like, oh man, okay. Like, yeah, I guess this is just science, huh? It's really like really careful, tedious process that takes a long time. And so it was only like, you know, it was a slow process over many, many, many months that followed that we became gradually over time more and more confident, rather than it being a real, you know, aha moment where it was like, we're done here. We just figured this out. This is the result. You know, you really have to be careful with these things. And as Carl Sagan said, to bring it full circle, you know, extraordinary claims require extraordinary evidence. So
1: yeah, you have to go through the whole process, but now it's official. Like, we have a rocky world in the habitable zone of a star with an atmosphere. I mean, this is, you know, it's not surprising. We knew they were going to be out there, but to actually have crossed this threshold and knowing how many exoplanets we have out there and what's coming up in the future of exploring these worlds, like, this is the beginning of a whole new chapter.
0: Totally. Yeah, it's absolutely riveting. It's really exciting. I think it's a true milestone, and I really hope it's the first of many to come. And you know, that's kind of where my mind is next. It's like, what's next? Is it going to be an oddball? And you know, this gem that it's
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I like all kind of sweets, cupcakes, crepes, and things like that. This is why I can't help from noticing you.

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1: You've been told about global warming, right? You know, take the one-ton challenge, turn down your heat, and cool the planet. But have you been told the truth? Are you really causing global warming? Find out. 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
0: Stay away from drugs. 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

I'm sealing up this letter. I just finished signing your name. My friends would all be surprised if they knew I was playing this game. I'll pretend it's a special delivery. And just to give me a hint, I'll use your favorite color, smeared with your favorite scent. I know you think that I'm crazy, but I can't lose what have I left. So I've decided to write this letter and send it to myself. So to make my story short, in the mailbox I will place this letter that I wrote.

0: 8, 7, 6, 5, 4, 3, 2, unité, top, allumage Vulcain. Allumage confirmé. Top, allumage EAP, décollage. 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
2: Welcome to the Soul Forum with our host, Dr. Peter Skafish, cultural anthropologist and co-founder of the Soul Foundation. Robin Hanson is an associate professor of economics and received his PhD in 1997 in social sciences from Caltech. He joined George Mason's economics faculty in 1999 after completing a two-year postdoc at UC Berkeley. His major fields of interest include health policy, regulation, and formal political theory.
3: Robin, thanks for joining us. It's great to have you here.
4: Great to meet you, Peter.
3: It's great to have made your acquaintance in the last few days. It's exciting to have you willing to weigh in on the UAP conversation because it's a subject for heterodox thinkers and intellectuals often. And, you know, you may exemplify heterodoxy in terms of the amount of disciplines you work in and also the amount of different subjects and problems you work on.
4: I'm a polymath, I will admit, but I try to be contrarian in a unusual way. Are contrarians about methods, about what tools or theories to use. I tend to be contrarian about topics. I want to go for the neglected topics that other people aren't paying enough attention to, but use the usual methods.
3: Okay, that makes sense to me. Yeah, we should say at the outset, you are an economist. You're also a political theorist. You have a background in very serious artificial intelligence research, going back before that was trendy. You're trained in physics as well. I think you're inspired by science. Okay, and computer science. And anything I'm missing?
4: No, but I've written a book that's more of a futurist book. I have another book that's more of a psychology book. And so I range widely across topics, but I tend to just accept the usual standard theory, you know, framework and tools on each of those topics, but then I'm looking for unusual ones. So UAPs or UFOs is nice in being a topic that's obviously important, but that the people who tend to focus on it tend to be contrarians, and then they are attracted to contrarian theories or methods or styles. And I'm going to just approach it using the usual standard stuff.
3: Yes. Okay.
4: I will not have a taboo against the topic. That is,
3: I understand what you.
4: I don't have any taboos on topics.
3: Yeah. Okay. Well, the kind of conversation you know we want to have here is one that you know respects adventurous and boundary breaking thinking, but that does it rigorously, and you know even if there's methodological improvisation or something, it's still done well. But, you know, this is also, really a public conversation that deals with, all sorts of approaches to UAP, not just in academia, but government, the private sector, and so on. And I think you're uniquely suited to add something to this. And it's going to be interesting for people because I think you're coming at this from such a very different angle, even from a different angle than most astrobiologists. And then also for people that I think are already keyed into your work, it's going to be surprising for them to hear that you're a bit you're intrigued by this right now.
4: I think it's a legitimate topic and worthy, and we need to dive in. So let's get going.
3: Okay. So listen, you're as I think some people know, you helped invent the and are one of the main proponents of the great filter theory. Also more recently the notion of grabby or loud aliens, and that's a theoretical model to explain, among other things, the kind of youthfulness of humans in cosmic time. But most recently, you told me you have been working on a publication on UAP.
4: also just context, 25 years ago, I wrote about the great filter, which is another way of reframing Fermi's question, where is everybody? And so then the idea is to reframe it in terms of a causal path, starting from simple dead matter in the universe to something as advanced as we are as more. And the great filter is whatever would be an obstacle to going down that path. And the observation is the great filter must be large because we hardly see anything at our level or beyond. And then the question is where along that path is most of the filter, most of the things that would be an obstacle to starting with simple dead matter and becoming an advanced civilization. And then 5 years ago, roughly, I started working on a more mathematical model of that, focused on three key parameters of a model and three key pieces of data that I could build that model from and estimate the parameters of that model. And that tells us roughly where in space-time aliens are. And then I decided that as an expert on aliens in space-time, I should address the UFO question. How could it make sense that there would be any aliens here? And what would they be doing? So that's the overall progression here. 25 years ago, first thinking about where aliens in general are and why don't we see any, and reframing that question in a useful way, and then numerically estimating that model starting 5 years ago. And then, a year or two after that, asking, okay, if that's a simple model of aliens in space-time, how could I then apply that to the UFO UAP question?
3: Well, let's take that as our point of departure. So in a sense, we don't bury the lead here, because it's interesting that you've even taken it up. You're not somebody who's a believer in any sense. And I don't think it was a motivation for your previous work, is the possibility that some UAP are non-anthropogenic. So I think, you didn't take a approach that was so much about data. It's really about applying a theoretical model or refining and developing it, correct?
4: Exactly. So, I mean, the Grabby Aliens work was an attempt to take a abstract theoretical model and then get empirical estimates of it to say roughly, what the parameters are of the model. But I see myself as more an expert on theory. And in the basic UAP question, what are UAPs or what are some of them? You can think of it in terms of a prior and a likelihood in a Bayesian analysis. So a prior is what sort of hypotheses would be how a priori likely, given the background information you have, ignoring the particular evidence you're looking at. And then a likelihood is, for each theory you have, how likely is the evidence you see to arise from such a theory? And then you're supposed to combine the prior and the likelihood to produce a posterior, i.e. what chance do you assign to each hypothesis? And it seemed to me that doing this analysis of aliens in space-time in general set me up to be an expert on the prior. And then I'm not an expert on the likelihood, but I, have seen some reports and have some rough sense of that they are not easy to dismiss and that there is something interesting there. But I can speak more expertly to the prior. And I observe that in this space, a great many people, including some of my colleagues, their emphasis on the prior is where most of their conclusions are drawn. Many people say, look, this hypothesis is so unlikely that I don't care what evidence you show me. That's just all has to be mistakes because it's so crazy unlikely that this hypothesis would be true. And I could speak to that part of the analysis. If the hypothesis is not crazy unlikely, then you got to look at the data. You have to take it seriously because you can't just dismiss it on the basis of this is crazy.
3: Well, this is a point. I think this is really interesting and something that people in the UAP should appreciate is somebody like me, I start, in a very empiricist manner with UAP, where I'm pointing to a lot of data that is evidence for a certain hypothesis or in the humanities, a certain interpretation. But you're saying, actually, you're pointing out that most people dismiss this because they're assuming their priors about this are correct. And you're saying, okay, actually, if those are your priors, fine, you're not going to look at the evidence, but you have very different priors. So maybe you could say what those are.
4: Well, so I did this analysis of aliens in space-time, which I call Grabby Aliens. So let's just review that briefly, because that's going to be the basis for my prior analysis. So the idea is that advanced civilizations like we might become soon appear at random places and times in the universe, and then they expand at some maximum feasible speed of expansion because the internal parts of them, say, might be in competition, pushing to get as fast as they could to the edge. And this overall model has three key parameters. We assume they appear at random places in space because we're looking at a very large time scale where, say, the details of galaxies don't matter. And so there's no parameter with respect to where, but there's a parameter, two parameters with respect to when. So there's actually a power law, which we can talk about in terms of the function of time at which they appear. And the power law has a constant, and then it has a power. And then those are two parameters. The only one more parameter is the rate, at the speed at which they expand. So the simple story of aliens and space-time is they appear at random places at random times. The random time is according to a power law with a constant and a power, and then they expand at some speed. And it turns out we can estimate each of those three parameters from data that we have. We can estimate the constant in front of the power law from our current date. We can estimate the speed of expansion from the fact that we just don't see any aliens in the sky, which implies they have to be expanding pretty fast, like more than over half the speed of light, which is very fast. And then we can get the power from the timing history of life on Earth. So the power comes from this hard steps model, the idea that in order to become advanced like us, or as we hope to become, life has to go through a sequence of difficult transitions, each of which is very unlikely in any one moment, but over time becomes more likely. And the chance of life appearing on a planet before the time for life runs out on that planet goes as a power law of time, where the power is the number of steps, the number of hard steps that life has to go through to reach its final point of success along this path. So on Earth, we can estimate the number of hard steps that happened on Earth by using two key time points. When is the earliest point in time we saw any life on Earth? Because that bounds how long it took for the first simplest life to show up. And there's how much time is left between now and when it looks like the window for life would run out on Earth, for simple life at least, and that's about 1 billion years. And those two time periods out of the 4.5 billion years help us estimate roughly the number of hard steps, which is roughly 6, but it could be 3 to 12. And that gives us this last parameter of the power. So once we have these three parameters in the model, we can do stochastic, i.e. simulations of the model, and estimate various parameters, one of which is, say, how often do these things appear? And our estimate is roughly once per million galaxies does advanced life that would expand appear. And the other is, like, when would we meet them if we were to expand and go out and they were to expand? And that's roughly 1 billion years. So this says there, you know, the universe has more than just us in it, but it's pretty sparse. The nearest one being, you know, another million galaxies apart. And so that's the basic model of where aliens are in space-time. And I guess I didn't mention the idea of these alien civilizations, when they appear and then grow, they change the volume that they control so that it would look different from far away. And that's the key observational point. When we look out into the universe, if we were to see these things, we'd see these large spheres or like disks on the sky that were just different. And that would be really obvious because they'd be really large. And since we don't see them, that says they all expand pretty fast. So that's the quick summary of the Grabby Aliens model. And it explains our early date in the universe, because the universe fills up with these alien civilizations, and then at some point it's all full and no new ones can appear. So we can go through any of those particular details if you like, but that's the background that then set me up for saying, okay, UFOs, what about those?
3: Well, let's go into that. I mean, we have a lot to unpack there with the theory. And I know it's, I mean, even though it has only three parameters and they're very fitted to data, it's still, it's, you know, we could talk for an hour about it. So let's come back to some of that and tell us how, you know, in the last couple of years you've used then this model, which in a layperson's terms is pretty conservative in what it estimates to be out there. I mean, it's still
4: right.
3: It still exactly. says there's something, and you're saying it's inevitable. But yeah,
4: right.
3: saying it's,
4: okay. So let's take on the UFO question. So there are these weird things people see in the sky and the water and other strange places, and there are, say, four major categories of explanations for these things. The most obvious is, you know, mistakes and delusions. They just aren't what people, you know, they've mistakenly seen something ordinary and thought it was weird. That's one category of explanation. Another would be hoaxes and lies. People are enjoying, you know, for various reasons, making these things up and pretending that there are stuff that there isn't. That's category number two. Number three might be, well, these are apparently things with apparent amazing abilities. Maybe there are really hidden organizations somewhere around on Earth that have some, you know, connection to our history and our past that somehow have amazing abilities that they haven't admitted to. And the fourth is something like that, except from elsewhere, out in space or time travel or other dimensions, whatever it is, they're from elsewhere. Those are the four main categories of explanations. And so the fourth category is the one I am somewhat expert on, having done this aliens and space-time analysis. And then the question is, what's the prior likelihood of each of these explanations for the things we see? So for, you know, some UFOs as aliens, we have to ask, what sort of scenario can we come up with that makes the most sense, given this background explanation we have for aliens in the universe, that could plausibly explain the key empirical features, the key features we see about UFOs that if they are aliens, we'd have to explain. So my job then is to come up with a story that makes sense in this context of what we know about the universe. And every element I add to the story, I have to penalize in terms of a prior, how unlikely is that element? And then when I come up with my best story, I have to multiply all those prior elements to come up with the total chance of the scenario. And then that's the prior for the scenario I'm coming up with. And like a benchmark would be in a murder trial, a typical prior is 1 in 1,000,000. That is, on average, 1 in 1,000 people are murdered and roughly 1,000 people might have been the person who did it. So any one murder trial accusation says this person was murdered by that person. So that's a roughly 1 in 1,000,000 prior. Now, actual murder trials are capable of overcoming a 1 in 1,000,000 trial to convince you that the accusation is actually correct. So that would be an example of a, you know, prior that's not crazy low, but low enough that you, you know, need substantial evidence to overcome. And so that'll be my main task here, is to come up with a scenario that could make sense of the key observations and then say, what's the number here for the prior? And my answer is going to be roughly 1 in 10,000 to 1 in 1,000 for the prior. That's the number I'm going to get for you as the...
3: What,
4: you know,
3: 1 in 10,000 to 1 in 1,000?
4: Right, in that ballpark okay. of the prior. So that's well over 1 in 1,000,000. So it says, you know, the sort of evidence that could convince you in a murder trial that someone is guilty could in fact now convince you that some UFOs really are aliens because, you know, there might be concrete evidence that's that strong.
3: Okay, okay. That's a pretty remarkable, you know, figure to me, given your assumptions here. And, you know, given that you're starting with the idea that it's 1 in 1,000,000 galaxies.
4: It is. So I'm going to have to be clever and you'll have to maybe push back and see how much sense it makes. Okay. So, but first we need to list what are the key things we're trying to explain here. That's, you know, part of the analysis.
3: So what are those? Yeah.
4: So the idea is some UFOs are aliens. They arose from aliens. The first thing we want to, you know, so other things we can just already know is that they are going to be much more advanced than us because the universe is old. And if they were less advanced than us, they couldn't even come here. And, you know, if they were more advanced than us, it's very unlikely to be just a tiny bit more advanced than us because that would mean there's a coincidence in time of their development and ours that would be hard to explain. So they're going to be a lot more advanced than us. That's you know, one of the key things we can infer from this. And that plausibly is at least a million years more advanced than us. And we already know that basically a technology a million years more advanced than ours could fill up and change the galaxy in that time period. That is, you know, so our universe is 14 billion years old. So that's the sort of timescale at which you should think of the difference between civilizations' origins on the billions of years. So a million years is a pretty small part of a billion years. So it's pretty safe assumption that they're at least a million years older than us. And in a million years, you could fill and remake the galaxy with advanced technology. That is technology that we could foresee ourselves happening within a million years. So the first puzzle is, they are here now, but when we look around, we don't see any other evidence of them. You know, it would make sense if we looked out in the universe, we saw all these advanced stuff going on, and then we saw aliens here. That would make sense, because the stuff we're seeing here is the same sort of stuff we see out there. The puzzle is, why would we see really advanced aliens here and not out there? The universe looks dead and empty, as if, you know, has been that way for a long time. We don't see any evidence of them doing anything out there. So that's the first puzzling thing we need to explain. How is it that they are here now with us and not everywhere else we see? So that's the first main thing to explain. Now, another thing we can infer is that whatever their purposes are, they weren't, it wasn't achieved by killing us, because they could have just done that, right? So we are still alive. They are around. So apparently their purposes were not well achieved by killing us off, or, you know, enslaving us, or other sorts of things they could have done, right? And then I think the other main thing to explain about UFOs as aliens is, you know, by assumption, they are an advanced civilization and they have these really, you know, advanced capabilities, and they are here now. And we sometimes see them a bit, but it doesn't look like they're doing anything that we can notice has any effect around here. And they're not completely invisible or completely visible. So look, any civilization at least a million years more advanced than us, if they wanted to be completely invisible, they just could be. And they could see everything they wanted from dark things in orbit. There'd be no reason to come, you know, buzz us close or something. They could just be completely invisible if they wanted. That just seems obvious. The other thing seems obvious, like if they wanted to be visible, if they wanted to be obvious, they just could be obvious. They can find us. They know where we are. They know how to make big splashy, you know, images or whatever. They could just be really, really obvious to us. So the strange thing is, they're not doing either of these things. They're not completely invisible, and they're not completely obvious. They're hanging off at sort of the edge of visibility. And what we see them doing at the edge of visibility is really not much. They're not building stuff. They're not changing stuff. They're not harvesting anything, as we can tell. And they don't really even need to be there to see us. They could see us from far away and see us completely as accurately as they wanted. So what are they doing hanging out at the edge of our visibility, apparently not doing much? We need to explain that somehow. So these are the two main things we need to explain. So we have this sort of background grabby aliens framework of where aliens are in space-time. And we have these two key observations. They say are here now, but nothing, nowhere else. We look around, we don't see them anywhere else. And then they're really at the edge of our visibility. So I need to come up with a story to make sense of those two key facts. And then I need to add up all the assumptions I made to say, okay, what's the prior? That's the game here.
3: Right.
4: That's the game I decided I was an expert at, so I should play, even if it's a taboo topic and, you know, not the sort of thing I've been into. But hey, I'm the world's expert in some way on this, and my obligation is to like speak up on this thing I know.
3: Okay, so then what's the explanation?
4: All right, so I have to have several parts of the explanation. The first part is, I need there to be a coincidence between them and us. Again, aliens appear once per million galaxies. It's really strange that they're right here next to us. And so I'm going to invoke this idea of panspermia siblings. So plausibly, although we're not sure, life on Earth didn't start on Earth, but it started earlier. And when our planet was formed, in our star was formed, it was formed in a stellar nursery of roughly 10,000 stars, all formed in the same time and place, all crowded together, lots of rocks flying back and forth. And it might have been that life started before that nursery elsewhere and then seeded that nursery. And that nursery then, life, many sorts of places in that nursery were seeded with life, many planets all very close together early on. And then since 4.5 billion years ago, when this nursery was formed and created these 10,000 stars, they've spread out into a ring around the galaxy, you know, roughly a ring of, you know, 3,000, 10,000 light years diameter. And that's where all the other siblings are. And then life started on many of those initial planets in that, from that nursery. And then one of those other planets reached an advanced level before us. And they would then be our panspermia siblings. That is, panspermia seeded the stellar nursery when at the beginning of our star and planet's lifetime, many others seeded at the same time, but just those 10,000 out of the next million galaxies, none of the rest of them have that as the idea, just this particular thing. And that creates a correlation between them and us. That's why everything else is empty, but they're near us. So assuming panspermia siblings gives us that. And I'd say the idea that panspermia was true for us is maybe 1 in 10. It's not that unlikely a scenario.
3: 1 in 10?
4: Yeah, because panspermia is actually kind of likely on some prior grounds. We could go through that if you like, but it's not that implausible. And then the chance that one of them would, be advanced before us is, maybe 3/4 or something, right? Why would we be the first? So there's not much penalty for that part of the assumption.
3: And so panspermia is just one part of the explanation.
4: Yes, we're gonna have several parts we have to put together here.
3: Okay, give us a quick list of the different parts, and then let's unpack them.
4: Okay, the first one is panspermia, and then the second one is going to be explaining why that one civilization that appeared sometime, a million years or longer ago, why it didn't fill and remake the galaxy. And then the third is we're going to ask why they have this weird hanging out at the edge of our visibility strategy. So again, the first is they are near us in space-time because they came from the same place. We are siblings. But that wouldn't be enough because, say a million years ago or even 10 million years ago, they appeared at our level or more advanced than our level. And then they could have filled the galaxy since then. It would just take one civilization to do that. So now we have to make an assumption that for some reason they decided not to do that. Not only decided, they decided to have a rule against anyone in their civilization doing that.

0: assumption. And I'd still say that's 1 in 10 isn't crazy for that, because we already see elements of our civilization, many people who'd like to do this. There are many people who have reasons they would like to prevent our descendants from filling and remaking the galaxy. And they might well have that attitude and succeed at it. So that's the second key assumption I'm going to make here. They had a rule against colonizing the galaxy. Now, that right there explains why they're here now. That is, if they have a rule against colonizing the galaxy, and they know they have siblings spread out in the, you know, in the circle in the galaxy, they know that any of these siblings are at risk of breaking the rule. These siblings grow up and become capable, and then they may spray out and colonize the galaxy, and then their rule against that is, you know, not obeyed, not followed. So that gives them a motive for coming from there to here, which they would need, because if they have this rule against colonizing the galaxy, they have to be pretty strict about really letting anybody leave from home very often, right? Every time anybody leaves from their home world to go far away, that's a risk that their rule could be broken, because that expedition might go rogue and then start to colonize the galaxy. So they can't really allow many people to leave from their home world very often. And if they do, they need them to be pretty constrained. They can't have a sort of general capability in their free will to decide whatever they want. They would have to have a limited expedition with controls on it to make sure that it didn't break the rule. So that means coming from there to here is substantial risk. It's not a decision to be made lightly. If they've got a general rule against, you know, letting people colonize the galaxy and the universe, then letting someone come thousands of light years from there to here is risking their whole rule. So they need a strong reason to do that. And it also means they're going to try to limit this expedition somehow and control it to make sure it doesn't go rogue. But their reason is, otherwise, we could break their rule. So their main motivation under this story would be to come here and get us to follow their rule. And as we said before, they didn't kill us, which they could have. So clearly, they also don't want to just make us follow the rule by direct physical force, because they could have just done that. They apparently want to persuade us to follow their rule. That would be preferable to them. So they are here to persuade us to follow their rule. And they needed to pick a strategy that they could approve from their home world in terms of their general knowledge of life in the universe, and only, you know, give this expedition the tools necessary to implement that key strategy so that they took the minimal risk with this expedition. Now, presumably also, if they realize they might fail, if they don't persuade us to follow the rule, they do have a backup plan, I would be pretty sure, which might involve destroying us, but at least greatly restricting us. So that fills in part of the story, but we don't have to add more assumptions here, because the assumptions we had already roughly imply this. That is, they have a rule against expansion. They can find out about us. They don't want to kill us. So they are coming here to persuade us. So now we've got two of the main elements of the story put together. They're our siblings. They have a rule against expansion. The last thing we need is to explain why hang out at the edge of visibility.
1: Yeah, okay. I'll just interject for a moment. That's something I think that's a problem that isn't appreciated even by people who follow UAP as a topic, and also by academics, intelligence people, et cetera, who study them, is they are very liminal objects. We don't know why that is. And we have all sorts of conjecture about that. I won't even say that it's rigorous speculation. It's just kind of conjecture, but people assume that they know why that is. So what's your answer to that?
0: Okay, so domestication is the key concept here. Humans have domesticated other animals by slipping into the top of their status hierarchy. So social animals consistently have status as a thing, higher and lower status in any group. And the way we domesticate other animals is by being the high status member of their group. So that we are the best dog, the best horse,

0: species we're trying to domesticate. The way we do it is we say, we are one of you, but we are better. So you should follow our lead. And animals are quite primed to do that. If they are quite primed to follow the lead of their more prestigious, higher status members of their group. And that's how humans domesticate other humans too. So humans are a self-domesticated species. And we often get other humans to follow our lead by being the highest status human. So an emperor has a grand palace and a parade and a crown and maybe a pyramid. And that gets other people to accept the leadership of the emperor and do what the emperor says. That's been a thing humans have done for a long time. So the idea would be if this social species status thing is a pretty widespread thing among social species in the universe, then domestication is a widespread thing. That is, you can domesticate another species or your own by this trick of being high status and making your wishes known. So the idea is that's their plan. That's an easy plan to anticipate from home, a one they can expect to be robust, and one they don't need a complicated plan for. And so they don't need to allocate discretionary resources to this expedition to implement the plan. The plan is simply be visible, be impressive, don't be too hostile. That's it. That's all you actually have to do here. As long as these creatures are capable of figuring out what you want, once they're convinced you exist and you are more impressive than they are, then they will want to do what you want. So that's their plan, is to domesticate us the way we domesticate other animals or ourselves. So again, it means it's not a complicated strategy, and it doesn't require they delegate much discretion or power to the local expedition that's implementing this. All they have to do is just be visible and impressive, you know, the most impressive of all, which they can quite easily do given they're very advanced. They shouldn't be too hostile, otherwise we'll categorize them as an other outside hostile force. They should be nearby, and that's it. Now, but you might say, well, why couldn't they then just be really visible and obvious, right? This explains why they aren't completely invisible. It's not going to work to be completely invisible and make this work, but why couldn't they just be really obvious and make this work? And when humans have tried to domesticate other humans around the world, what happens is sometimes it doesn't take if the humans are too different from each other. Humans have often been pretty picky about who they will let domesticate them in terms of other humans when there's a big enough cultural difference. And so often we need to not have as big a cultural difference or just not show as much in order to avoid things they might object to. And that's between humans in the history of humans on Earth. These are actual aliens, so they just have much more reason to believe there's something about them we would hate if we knew it. Maybe they eat babies. Maybe that's not a big thing for them. It's a big thing for us. Who knows? But they could just reliably predict that there's a substantial risk that if they reveal too much detail about themselves, we will find, oh, well, you're not the top of my status hierarchy. You're alien. You're weird. You're strange. You're hostile. You're other. And so they don't want that reaction.
1: Right. Okay. So I think I follow you on all this, and just, you know, for people listening, this is the first time I've heard any of this. So I wanted to really give you the chance to articulate as much of that as possible. And so to sum up, you're saying to, you know, explain, you know, certain problems we have with the presence of UAP, you're postulating that there is panspermia, where the origin of human life actually is bound up with that of some other life that took, and this took place in a stellar nursery in some sense over time, that there's a rule against expansion. So that explains, if I've got this right, why in fact they haven't, again, this is all theoretical, remember, for those listening, that they haven't somehow expanded across the galaxy and other galaxies already. And then third, to explain why they're not visible, you're saying, fully visible, you're saying that, in fact, they are engaged in a very kind of soft power domestication strategy. So is that roughly correct?
0: Yeah, that's right.
1: Yeah. Okay,
0: panspermia siblings, a rule against expansion, yeah. Soft power domestication.
1: Okay, so I mean, okay, this is like a fascinating theoretical model, and so And so, and then what's, I mean, does it, that's where you arrive at the odds of this being one in 10,000 or one?
0: Right,
1: one
0: roughly. So we'd say, okay, panspermia, maybe one in 10, maybe more than that. You know, no expansion, maybe one in 10 for that. But given those things, the chance they'll come here is pretty high. I don't need to add much more penalty for that. And then we ask, they had different ways to try to convince us, what's the chance that they will choose this particular way? And I might say one in 10. So that would give me a one in 1,000 here. And, you know, so you could argue about any one of these numbers, but that's the ballpark we're going to be in, saying, okay, this scenario is a one in 1,000 chance.
1: Okay. And so, and then what does one do with that, you know, in your view? Because you are, to some extent, trying to explain UAP that are probably not anthropogenic.
0: So we're not relying on anything very specific about human history here. We're trying to rely on just our general understanding of just the nature of life in the universe here in terms of making these guesses about them. So we're definitely not saying, oh, they're like the Romans or the Egyptians or something, mm-hmm. and trying to make an analogy with some particular history of ours. But we are trying to build on our basic understanding of life in the universe and what it does and the sort of issues it has.
1: Okay, and so then the takeaway is you've raised the probability, or you're saying there's a fairly high odds that
0: right.
1: we're dealing well, with.
0: Right.
1: With
0: there's two key implications sense. Here, right?
1: Okay.
0: One key implication is just what's the prior odds, and that means how carefully should we be looking at the evidence, right? If the prior odds were one in a trillion or one in a trillion squared, we just go, don't even bother. It just couldn't possibly be that. It must be one of these other three theories we talked about, right? But at one in 1,000 to one in 10,000, I say, no, you got to look at the evidence here. That would be the first main conclusion, is you should be looking at the evidence here, that and not easily dismissing it. You should, you know, take it seriously, look at the details, because, hey, this could be right. The second thing is, if you want to say, and what does this imply? Then this particular theory lets you walk through the details of it to draw implications about how this will change humanity's future. And what are our options in the future in dealing with it? And that's, in some sense, more of the benefit here, is to have a structure to hang on to talk about what their agenda is and what we can do about it.
1: Well, let's talk about that. Let's talk about that briefly before we, you know, go back into some of your reasoning here, and also talk about how you might refine it as you go further based on some of the data that's there. I know that's not your approach, but I think some of the data is relevant. So what are you postulating is a likely picture of a human future if there are non-anthropogenic UAP?
0: So I've been involved with futurists for many decades who have taken, say, the last few centuries' trajectory of humanity and projected that forward. And with that sort of a framing, we expect huge great things relatively soon. We have seen a vast human future where humans get off this planet, fill the solar system, fill the universe around us, produce more and more advanced technologies. That's something I've written about, many people have written about, as a plausible future from today, given how fast we've been growing over the last few centuries and how just much more technology is possible to develop. That is, when we look at the fundamental limits of technology, we seem to be very far away from them. So that's been a optimistic, dramatic future, although many people have seen it as dystopian. We would be moving farther away from where we started. Our original human nature would be more alien, and things would change in many strange ways. But many of us have found it exciting that humans could have this grand, huge future, because there seems to be this big, empty universe just ready for us to go out and do stuff in. This theory, you know, is a big correction to that. It says, no, there's a big brother around, and they have a career plan for us. Like, if you were a kid and you were growing up and you think, what kind of career do I want to have? I want to be a clown. I want to be a pilot. And you realize big brother says, you're going to be a sharecropper. And big brother is there ready to make sure you're a sharecropper. And that's just what your future is. And sorry, you had other dreams. Nope. This is what you're going to be doing. So here, these aliens have an agenda for us. They want us to stay pretty limited here. We're not sure exactly how big the limits are, but they do not want us to go out expanding into the universe and remake it. And they have the power, presumably, to enforce that. And that just means our future is much more limited than we might have thought. We are going to have to accept that there are rule givers around and who are quite capable and ready to enforce the rules.
1: Okay, so this is we get quickly to a pessimistic picture of what the likelihoods are here.
0: Well, if you thought filling the galaxy and the universe was an exciting future, now you realize no, that there's a limit here. Now, we could talk about how you might possibly try to defy them, but you got to admit that's going to be a long shot.
1: Okay, gotcha.
0: Because they're far more advanced than us, right? So that's the first message here. But you know, if you ask how could you defy them, well, maybe we could try to figure out some ideas. But first of all, you probably just can't.
1: Okay, got you. Okay,
0: I mean, so another part of this is, look, you know, they could have been helping more, and they don't seem to have been. So this isn't really a loving Big Brother exactly. Many people have had dreams about like a loving Big Brother aliens who's going to come in and help us and teach us and, you know, show us great things. And these aliens don't seem to be doing that stuff.
1: Well, okay. So, you know, we'll go to a break soon, but I want to start to ask you some questions then about, you know, what the data is you're looking at that allows you to, or that's leading you to, go for that analysis or interpretation. You know, we know there's very little reliable data with UAP and UFOs, but there is some data, especially if you take human testimony as data. There's sure. quite a bit of it. And I'm not saying your claim there is right or wrong. I just want to get a better sense of how you got to that. But let's talk, you know, just quickly, like, to what extent are you, I have a question for you. Why are you relying only on a kind of, you know, interspecies or biological model here? Because we're presuming that the so-called aliens are social as well. And so, you know, what happens in human colonization, the techniques of domination are often modeled on domestication, or they borrow from domestication, but we couldn't reduce them to the domestication of animals. So, you know, would there be some way to refine this or make it nuance this to account for social and political domination and not just domestication?
0: I mean, you are certainly right that in human history, the relationship of human cultures and civilizations has included more complicated relationships than the simple domestication one I've been describing, right? I mean, with respect to, say, horses and cows, we are kind of just doing the simple domestication thing. But with respect to, you know, other colonists, when we colonize around the world, or immigrants or things like that, we have a more complicated way that we integrate them and talk to them, et cetera, and sort of merge them into our culture. And, you know, you might say, why wouldn't the aliens do that? And I might accept that wouldn't be a crazy thing for them to have done. And that's why I might say there's this 1 in 10 prior, they will just use the domestication approach, because I'm going to account for other things they could do. But I'd say the key data we have is that they are sometimes visible at the edge of our visibility, and we see impressive capabilities that are mostly peaceful, although there are some destructive events, which we could account for mostly accidents. So, but they are not integrating with us. They're not talking to us. They're not teaching us, enslaving us, you know, putting them into their economy. We've had many movies and stories about aliens where they come and they run society and we find menial jobs within their hierarchy. And there's lots of stories like that. And they could have done that, but looks like they didn't. Right? They are not doing that. That is, they have a very simple, distant relationship to us. So they're not helping, they're not teaching, they're not talking at all. They are just being visible at the edge of visibility. So that's what will draw me toward this simple theory of domestication, because that simple strategy can be implemented through this very simple behavior we see. So we see some correlations, like, you know, where in the earth do they appear? Which shapes do they appear when? When under the water? When in the sky? They happen to appear near UFO, near nuclear events, for example, near centers of power, near military. Sure, we have some correlations, but those correlations to me seem roughly consistent with them basically saying, we're here, we see you, we see what you're doing, we're better than you, we're stronger than you, you know, you're really proud of these nukes, but look, we can turn them on and off. You know, just know that we're the more powerful being here. Just like, you know, the owner of a dog might make sure he shows the dog, you've got nice shiny teeth. What nice shiny teeth though are. I'm really proud of your shiny teeth, but you know, your shiny teeth don't threaten me.
1: Okay. I think that's a great place to take a pause and go to the break, because I think it's a very, very insightful and salient point about the data is, you know, right or wrong. It's a very good, hypothesis to have in play that it's a way of what in common, you know, in current parlance is non-human intelligence. It's a way of non-human intelligence signaling itself to us, but saying very little more than, look, we're here, we're showing ourselves gradually, and there is asymmetry of technology between us, and thus we're more powerful. So let's go to the break. And then Robin, this is fascinating for me, which is why I haven't been intervening much. And I have a lot of questions for you, as I think anybody listening to this.
0: I'm looking forward.
1: Okay.
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1: Okay, so welcome back, everyone, and welcome back, Robin. Now I really had to listen to all this, because in our previous conversation, I hadn't heard all this, and first you were in my silence. I was just fascinated, but also I was trying to metabolize everything you were saying and start to think about how I and maybe others who are into the topic would react to some of it. My first question for you. I ask you a question in a very friendly spirit, because I understand how you're reasoning about this stuff, is how do you overcome a certain anthropocentrism, or at least anthropomorphism in your reasoning here? Because I think people have criticized, and it's probably unfair to some extent, the grabby aliens stuff and on the great filter, because you're having to start from only your knowledge of Earth and human development, and but here we have some assumptions built in that really presume that you would have intelligent, technologically capacitated beings that reason and think like us. Like, there's no strong divergence between their thinking and our thinking that might lead them to reason in very different ways about things like expansion or resources, or if you went a bit deeper, even what the meaning of any of their actions is. So for example, just take something obvious, what if they were more like artificial intelligence as we imagine it today? Or what if they were they had a very different, they developed out of a very different kind of physiology and morphology, very different kind of environment. And so their imperatives or their interests would be very different.
0: So I'm more of a theorist in my intellectual place in the world. And I have long, heard people say about topics that there's just no way you could understand that because it's too hard. And then I've had success at going in and making sense of them in terms of basic things we do know and understand. And so I am inclined to take what we do understand and see how far you can go with it. That would be my, most fundamental intellectual strategy. So yes, of course, you should be, you know, uncertain to some degree and acknowledge you could miss things. But generic uncertainty just doesn't seem very profitable as an intellectual strategy to me.
1: But that makes a great deal of sense to me.
0: Sitting back and saying, we couldn't possibly know, therefore we shouldn't think about it. It's just not going to get anywhere that
1: far. Well, my question is, how could you account for things like that? That's a more interesting question.
0: So,
1: it's like, how would you account for that kind of variation or divergence between biological life?
0: So we have theories that predict such divergences. That is, our theory of, say, biology doesn't say that every biological species is identical. It allows for different kind of niche and different kind of life that fits in different niche, that has different lifestyle, different metabolism, different packages of skills and you know, lifespans and all sorts of things, right? And the same for human cultures. We understand human cultures as being different in many ways, and different places and times, people have different cultures because they made more sense in those places and times. And so we can understand a lot of variety in terms of this structure and processes that cause variety. And that, I think, is the best way to think about how could I know whether something would be different by saying, well, what are my theories of what sort of variety to reasonably expect? So when we think about the most fundamental drives of civilizations, you know, one of the more basic things is each civilization can have many different parts, many different things inside it. But there is going to be some overall tendency for a civilization to expand to fill the niches around it available. As its technology improves and more niches can be filled, we expect that to continue to happen. That's what we've seen with life on Earth. Overall, life on Earth has continued to expand to fill the niches that were available to it as technology improved, as life developed new capabilities. And that's what we've seen in human civilizations over time. Human civilizations, as we develop new technologies, we're able to live in new places. We're able to have new kinds of energy sources, new food sources, new ways to transport. We understand a lot of the variety about human history in terms of the variety of context, the variety of different kinds of things that can be invented. And then we do see a lot of convergence of very basic things, like civilizations need to, you know, defend themselves against their neighbors. They need to, you know, revive themselves when something knocks them down and destroys a lot of things. We see a lot of overall patterns in life and in civilization. And I'm tempted to, yes, project those patterns forward and ask, what would they imply if those patterns continued?
1: Well, it's also, I mean, the reason I said I'm not sure these questions are fair about your other stuff and they're going to be of limited value here, we still have to ask them, is that what else are you going to do? Especially with your methodology, and again, you know, people should remember,
0: right.
1: You've said you're not trying to be a contrarian about methodology. You want to use very standard,
0: right?
1: Right.
0: So the idea is that life, when it appears, goes through a sequence of stages because of selection effect. Whenever some part of life finds a next stage, then it beats out the other parts of life there, and so the life tends to take on that next stage. So that's how we understand the hard steps is happening over time. And then we understand that at some point when life is able to expand in the universe, when it can actually leave, then we expect it to do so for that same reason of expecting expanding into new niches. That is, most of a civilization may not be interested in leaving, but if only just a tiny fraction does, that tiny fraction grows and then expands and reproduces, and then you'll still have the same effect. Civilization will expand out into the space available to it. And we do actually see the universe has roughly the same materials all over the place. So once a civilization can grow and use up materials most anywhere, it should be able to use up the materials everywhere else it goes. So that's a reason to expect this robust expansion of civilizations.
1: But you added something here to your previous work, which is you're saying that to explain what we're seeing with UAP, we'd have to presume that there's a rule against expansion. And
0: right. So that was more like, looking in our world today, we see a lot of energy for such a rule. First of all, we see a lot of sort of religious reluctance to expand, environmental reluctance to expand. But even more fundamentally, in the last century or so, the world has merged more together into a shared world culture. And we are using that shared world culture to address many problems like global warming or inequality, nuclear, you know, proliferation, etc. And we like this fact that by having a shared world culture, we are able to understand each other, trade across a world scope, solve problems together. And that's something people have come to like about our world. And We all will know that as soon as any colonist leaves the solar system to go far away, that era ends. Whatever colonists leave, it will be free to evolve and into strangeness and then eventually come back and compete with us. So we would no longer have an integrated civilization where we share
1: I understand.
0: Where so we share a culture and everything. We would then be a

0: universe of strangeness that competes with each other, that with no limit to the strangest we could become. And that's a reason many people are wary of allowing that first step of anybody to leave here.
1: I see.
0: It's not so inevitable, but it's a somewhat robust concern that many people have, that they don't want us to evolve into arbitrary strangeness, and that arbitrary strangeness to come back and compete with the center for control and rule it all. That's a concern many people have. They want to have a civilization where we talk together and decide what to do together and implement it. That's been an ancient forager dream. That's how foragers lived hundreds of thousands of years ago. Each little group did sit down and talk over the campfire about what to do and collectively made decisions, and people liked that world. And you can see how there is a spirit for that. So if I just said there's a 10% chance of that happening, I don't think that's crazy. I mean,
1: if I said
0: there was a 90% chance, you should say no. But the whole point is, part of the way I'm being robust, you ask, how can I be sure? Well, what I'm saying is I'm picking these probabilities that roughly estimate what's the chance of this versus the other things, right? And so if I say 10% chance, that's acknowledging, okay, 90% of the time, something else would happen.
1: Okay, understood. You know, I'm also, so just so people follow, so you're hypothesizing that a species that attained cohesion with itself, biologically, socially, and had, you know, a reasonably successful self-governance at a planetary level would really want to prohibit its members from going off and totally doing their own thing, because it would be so detrimental to themselves. It's really about self-interest versus some kind of ethical concern for developing species, a la Star Trek or something. Okay, got you on that. So here's my question: is, like, you know, I mean, you're giving, you know, a pretty high chance by the, you know, sort of models you develop and work with for some UAP and a significant amount of them being non-anthropogenic technologies. So as we then start to take other, you know, bits of data about them, you know, it'd be interesting to find out then how you would refine or develop the models further, if that's of interest to you. I mean, you know,
0: question is, what further things could we learn about them in this model? If this is the basic model, what more is there to learn? This model says they're trying not to show us very much, right? This model says they're not having clever messages, that if you look carefully enough, you're going to get the message. They're trying not to give you clever messages. They're trying to just tell you they're here and they're powerful and they're peaceful. That's all they're trying to tell you. So this model predicts that you won't be able to learn that much more, but we should still try. Well, see what we can learn from other things. So, like, what patterns would you like us to focus on, for example?
1: Well, let me throw some data at you and just see what you think and how you would react to it. I mean, one of the enigmas of UAP data is there are landings, and people witness what were called in the 1970s and 60s occupants or humanoids, human-like bipedal beings with faces, dorsal asymmetry, etc. Something that seems very improbable to a lot of astrobiologists. I mean, you're saying it's maybe a lot less improbable than we think if we presume some panspermia. But one of the enigmas is, okay, what is this? And one of the answers has been, and this is Jacques Vallée's answer, is that it's really a kind of display, and it's a message, and so you shouldn't take it at face value. So, you know, what about that piece of data? The piece of data is people are seeing landings, and they see beings that are too much like us coming out of the vehicles.
0: So, one thing is just my prior expectation is strong that very soon after our point of development, we just become artificial, and all our descendants are artificial, and there is no bio-squishy stuff anymore. Bio-squishy stuff is this early stage of the development of a civilization. You would expect an advanced one to just become artificial. Now, it might be squishy in some sense, but it just wouldn't inherit that much from the original, you know, structure of the body of the organisms that it came from. So that's why I would always expect any aliens we met that are, you know, millions of years more advanced to us to just be all artificial. And that is a bit puzzling then, to see bio-squishy things in these events, right? I mean, another part that I think is equally puzzling is crashes. A million years more than advanced, what the hell, crash? Surely they wouldn't be crashing. That's kind of crazy. So crashing and bio-squishy

0: are both a bit puzzling from the theory point of view I gave you. So the question is how to accommodate that. Now, so there are ways to accommodate, but then you'll have to make assumptions which then lower this prior. Remember, we're trying to explain and make as few assumptions as we can, but the more assumptions we have to make, the more we will then have to realize we're making a more and more specific scenario, which has a less likely prior. All right. So one is that maybe at the same time they decided they didn't want to expand, they also decided they didn't want to be artificial, or they didn't want all of it to be artificial. And for similar reasons, you see people in the world today who are anxious and dislike the idea that our descendants are all artificial, and they are very eager to prevent that from happening. So we could further presume that in addition to a rule against expansion, they also made sure to to ensure the perpetuation of their bio-squishy parts of their civilization. Another story, which is maybe more plausible, is just that, again, they're worried about seeming too alien to us. They're worried that we're going to be put off if we see the details being alien, and they're trying to put on a front that looks more friendly to us, more like what we are, but what they would guess we would find congenial and something they could relate to and submit to. That might explain their bio-squishy. It doesn't explain the crashes so much. The crashes, could be just an excuse to let us see their details, but it still makes them less impressive. So it's still less clear why they would do that. For that, I'm tempted to invoke another assumption, which isn't crazy, but it is an added assumption, I guess, which is that their civilization has been rotting. So if you look at software today, for example, as you make a software system more complicated, it tends to rot. It tends to become harder and harder to usefully modify. And then typically we just throw it all away and start over. And organisms famously rot. Even many species rot. Rot is a robust way in which systems get bad over time. And the main solution to rot has always been some sort of natural selection process where just new things arise and then outcompete the old ones. And, new things are less rotted. But once they create this civilization that has this rule, that's a part of their civilization that they can't just let be thrown out and replaced. That thing has to stay, and that makes a core that could rot. So for a million years or even 100 million years, they may have made the civilization and this rule, and it's been declining and rotting since then. And, they may be just much less capable than they look because they were once very capable, but then they moved into a mode where they weren't improving themselves and allowing a lot of competitive variation to improve themselves. They locked down into some more stable state where they're just trying to prevent anything from defying this central state, and then that thing could rot. And then rotting civilization might well have ships that crash because they don't know how to make them anymore. They kind of barely know how to operate them. And
1: That's a more optimistic scenario for us.
0: Maybe we could define them.
1: You publish a paper called the rotting alien hypothesis.
0: But that is more disturbing. But then again, I feel like the weight of all the UFO sightings means I need to take the whole scenario space seriously. But the question is, how seriously do I need to take any particular subset like crashes?
1: Well, I don't think there's easy answers to that question right now because you don't have enough research on these things for anyone to know, if they're approaching this academically, how much weight they should give to different pools of data and the sorts of and the kinds of evidence they offer for different interpretations and hypotheses. But I mean, look, you just...
0: Abductions is even worse, right?
1: Well, but abductions come right in here because, okay, and, this is just all for purposes of argument and,
0: right.
1: Hypothetically speaking right now. But, the people who report abductions, frequently report, and we could say it's because it's folklore and it's a cultural meme reproducing itself,
0: right.
1: Or because this is really what's happening. But they frequently report exactly the rotting alien scenario that you just laid out, that some species needs a kind of genetic reboot.
0: There's also a widespread report. I mean, I guess you remember those South African children at the you know, grade school or whatever.
1: Yeah.
0: They report this sort of message from the aliens that we are, you know, in danger of being too violent and destroying nature. And it's kind of the, you guys shouldn't expand story. That's also a common story that people report when they get, you know, some sort of telepathic message or whatever. And there's also this very widespread habit of feeling positively about the aliens, even though, you know, a lot of a priori might think you should be scared and fearful.
1: Yeah, something to be a bit suspicious of, including in the domestication scenario that you're
0: is
1: likely by your model. So here's a question for you. We're interviewing on the day, I believe, that the Age of Disclosure is being released on Amazon Prime, and it's opening in theaters. And the you know, and I believe you just watched it. So,
0: I did.
1: You know, if you're in a, you know, by your own model, you're giving non-anthropogenic UAP technology a 1 in 10,000 to 1 in 1,000 chance. I mean, what has that just done for you that you have, for instance, the Secretary of State / National Security Advisor, Marco Rubio, saying quite explicitly that there's a UAP program that is treating presidents as
0: right.
1: they only have a need to know about this, or they don't necessarily have a need to know.
0: So remember at the beginning, we had these four categories of explanation.
1: Yeah.
0: And I think the other of those four that's most competitive with aliens is the lie hoax explanation. The lie hoax explanation would be some big power on Earth, say the U.S. government and others, want people to believe that aliens might be around and that they're putting a lot of effort into getting people to lie and make faking videos and everything else needed to persuade people of that story. The fact that, you know, government officials say that there's something happening here, you see, doesn't really support the aliens theory over that other hoax theory per se. We need to have other sorts of data to distinguish that. So, if you know, seeing a video of lots of government officials saying, yep, there seems to be something here, but those other government officials won't let us tell us, might be the kind of thing you would try to say in a hoax, you know, sort of scenario. The evidence that more leans against the hoax scenario might be, for example, that, you know, there are reports in the upper echelons of the Soviet Union many decades ago that also seemed to think they saw UFOs. It would be kind of hard to imagine a U.S.-based conspiracy making that sort of stuff happen. Maybe
1: I normally would be more polite, but I think here, let's rule that out, because I think that by my own reasoning, that's so unlikely because...
0: But that's the evidence that would then let me set aside the hoax scenario.
1: Yeah.
0: But you see... I have to take the whole scenario seriously if all we're doing is looking at videos of U.S. government officials telling me they saw stuff, because the hoax scenario would have them doing that, right? That's why, you know, I need to introduce other evidence in order to make that distinction.
1: No, I understand, but I'm speaking from my own position where
0: right.
1: where I would say I actually know that that's not true, but that's another can of worms. You know, knowing too many of the people in that film and also others who are not in it, who
0: I mean, it is puzzling, or you might wonder, does, you know, having the major governments of the world go out of their way to hide evidence of aliens actually a thing that typically happens in civilizations, or is that the weird thing that happened here? Because that's kind of strange, right?
1: I can't imagine there would be any way to reason about the probability of that. I mean, from my own perspective, you don't have any historical precedent for even.
0: But we could reason through the processes and ask, you know, how robust is the process that we think led to this? You know, once we have a theory for what process led to this, we can think about how rare or strange that would be. I go everywhere. There aren't questions where I say, no, we can't answer those questions. Whatever question you got, I'm going to just jump in and try to work on it. But plausibly, you know, the alien strategy here is robust in that they're not in any particular rush. So if you thought humanity was about to sort of spread out into the universe in, say, the next 50 years, then you might think they're near a deadline where they need to, you know, do something drastic soon if... there to do something at all, because we are near at the point of escaping their control. But I don't actually think we're that close. So I think they're fine to be patient. And so you might be puzzled, why are they so patient? Why do they just keep doing these things, expecting that eventually we'll figure it out? Because you might think, well, I want to know soon. Why don't they want me to know soon? But under this theory, they don't really need to do anything until we get close to the point where we could actually spread out into the rest of the galaxy. Merely even going off Earth into the rest of the solar system doesn't actually risk the key problem they have with us spreading into the universe. It would be when we could feasibly send colonists out of the solar system across to other stars. That would be more the dividing point, where if they allow that to happen, now they're in more trouble, you know, constraining it. Well, and that's why I just don't think we're close.
1: Okay. And we also can't make many assumptions, can we, about their own sense of urgency or time? And
0: a lot would depend on what their capacity is, right?
1: Okay.
0: So I'm always intrigued by the following. In one of the early nuclear tests, there was a manhole cover that was a huge steel thing, and then they blew up a bomb, 100 meters down, and this manhole cover was launched into space out of the solar system. And so you might imagine filling a thing that looked like that with actual stuff inside, an advanced civilized stuff, and then that's a way to sneak out of the solar system by launching such a thing that just flies without, having any emissions or anything. And so the question is, they're worried about us doing things like that, presumably. So the question is, how thorough is their monitoring of the solar system to check that we aren't trying to slip things out of it? And that's a question about their capacity. So presumably, the point at which they get worried is when our capacity comes to the point where we might actually have a decent shot of slipping past their monitoring to leave the solar system. And that's when they might, do something drastic, because it's finally almost too late. So we don't know when that is.
1: Also, what you're saying speaks to, the question of whether we just started to see UAP technologies shortly after the use of nuclear weapons and the development of nuclear weapons began, because that, simply because we had the ability to see them and we understood the technologies better, or whether in fact there was an increase in activity if it had been here already, due to that being some threshold we were crossing technologically.
0: Right.
1: And that's a major question, again, about which a lot of people have assumptions, but I don't know how we would answer it definitively.
0: Well, there's two factors here, right? One is our increasing detection ability, recording, et cetera, or even ability to coordinate and believe each other's stories. And the other is when we are reaching thresholds where they are interested in communicating with us or interested in, influencing us. So it could be quite plausible that when we achieved nuclear power or nuclear bombs, that was just a check mark for them. Okay, this is now, we need to up our rate of sending the message to them and making clear things to them, or not. We don't know. But it also can just be clearly over time, as we get better, say we have planes, they fly, they're up in the air, we see more things, and we can record more things. That would make us more likely to see them. But it's plausible that if they're trying to stay at the edge of our visibility, they're trying to judge these capacities, and then they withdraw and become less visible as our visibility, our capabilities increase, just so they can stay at the edge of visibility.
1: So I want to get very practical here for a moment. I mean, let's say that what I know to some extent to be true, but also think to some extent to be true, two things, is true. First, that there really is some pretty extensive knowledge about UAP within a component, probably a small component, of the executive branch of the U.S. government, specifically in the intelligence community. And so, there's no question of whether those things are really here. They're here. And also there's some understanding of maybe not where they come from, but of whether they are, the product of something like an artificial intelligence, or whether they're really operated by biological beings, and so on, and some sense of their objectives, intentions, and so on. I mean, what do you do? What do you do with your model then? Because this is a pretty interesting predictive model, and it's very useful for looking at some of the data. But what do you do then?
0: Well, let's compare to some other models you might have, right? You might, so some people have had this model where there's a threshold for galactic citizenship or something, right? Once we pass some qualifying exam, then we'll be introduced and entered into communion and contact with the galactic civilization. And then we'll suddenly we'll learn about what's happening and learn about technology. And under that model, what we have to do is figure out what this test is and try to pass it. And some people think of that as some technology capability. Others think it's like being peaceful enough, being, you know, empathetic enough. You know, there are different theories about what that test might be. Under that theory, then we have a goal where we're trying to get good enough to pass the test. This theory that I've outlined is not nearly as encouraging like that. It says all they're trying to do is make sure we know they're there and that their agenda is for us not to expand. And that's all they're trying to do. And they're not going to tell us anything else. They're not going to help us in any other way. And if we seem to be liable to break that rule, they have some more drastic thing they're ready to do. This theory doesn't offer much prospect for us to be able to do something to help ourselves out here. There's no test to pass. There's no like way we could get them to talk to us. There's no like more thing to learn about their technology by watching it more closely. This theory says that those things won't help.
1: And so by your premises, then let's imagine backward in time here. If this was first learned by a component of the US government in the 1940s or 50s that the UAP were present, would it be better to keep it a secret precisely to keep your own population and maybe humankind in general in a reasonably optimistic state?
0: Well, if we think about why somebody might want to have a hoax, the best theory I can come up with is that in a nuclear standoff, there's the risk that your opponent will develop some new technology that makes it more feasible to make a first strike. Then they'll feel they need to use it before you develop it too. So they will have a first strike and then you'll get destroyed. And you're wondering how to discourage them from making a first strike. And I do think it's plausible that if you could convince them there's a big third party around who might be pissed at your strike, that would make you pause and have second thoughts about a strike.
1: Okay, that's really, really interesting. But I have to interject. That's not my question. My question is if this
0: is a reason why you might want the world to believe there are aliens.
1: Yeah, I get that. But would it?
0: You just asked, what should the U.S. government tell the world or hide that they're aliens? And here, the U.S. government's trying to get the Russians not to do a first strike. This is a reason to tell the world. Hey, there is this third party around who might be pissed if you do a first strike. So be careful. That's a pretty strong reason. In fact, that's worth many billions of dollars. And that could plausibly fund a hoax project to convince people it's true even if it wasn't true. That's my best guess about what's the effect on the world of revealing. That's a pretty big positive. Now, the question is, are there negatives that would weigh enough against that positive to make them want to shut it down? Like the speculation on Age of Disclosure is just that they want to, you know, be capable and basically show that they are a capable government. And if there are these UAPs that they don't understand and can't control, that makes them seem weak and they don't want to seem weak. Sort of a generic try to seem strong story. But I don't think that actually works through the game theory here. Again, if there's this third party that's stronger than you and the other guys, it makes them also not want to strike you. Seems to me that's better to seem a little more weak and to have a less chance of a first strike.
1: Okay, understood. So let me give you this scenario. If you were approached by the intelligence community or the National Security Council, the proposition was, okay, look, Professor Hansen, we know these things are real, and what's the most likely scenario here based on us telling you that we know they're real, and what should we do about it? What's your answer? I know this is a very kind of, it's an easy question to right. ask, not an easy one to answer, and it's a little bit outside
0: the
1: frame.
0: It's easier than you think, actually. Okay. So a lot of this conversation over decades has been organized around the idea that somehow ordinary people would just be discouraged and depressed to learn about aliens, and that would sort of deflate the spirit of our, you know, enthusiasm, motivation, society or something. I just don't see that being very plausible. Most people's motivation and enthusiasm just doesn't depend that much on their view of the cosmos. And there are plausible reasons why they could be excited and interested to learn there were aliens rather than discouraged by it. So I think the idea that you're going to, you know, make it a downer in the world and people are going to be in a bad mood because they learn there actually are aliens, that just doesn't fly. I think you're going to have to go on more concrete implications about, say, you know, geopolitical military equilibrium or something. In which case there, it looks like it's a benefit.
1: That's my question is, I mean, it's more of these, I'm thinking more about the domestication scenario you lay out. I mean, what do you do if that's true and you're not sure, you know, how much time you have, whether there's any advantage in trying to operate autonomously, or you simply have to accept that you don't have power?
0: I guess the first question is, do you want to give in to the domestication or do you want to resist it? Highest level question. It's not obvious, in fact. I think we could well hurt ourselves by resisting the domestication too much if, in fact, they aren't this as powerful as we might fear and determined. So that's a question number one. But a second question is, say you thought we should resist this domestication. I think telling the world sooner about it would probably help. That is, think about in World War II, when U.S. propaganda people said, what is going to be our most effective propaganda? What they decided, correctly so, is to just show Hitler's propaganda directly to the U.S. public, saying, this is what they think about you. This is how determined they are to crush you. That makes you mad and determined to resist them. I think, yes, just if you want the world to resist, just telling them that, in fact, there is this power that wants to domesticate them might well induce them to resist. I don't know, but that's not crazy. Then that might be the reason you would not want to tell them, is you're afraid that they will resist too easily. And you think, no, that's not going to work. You need to accept this. But then, of course, at some point, you will have to tell them.
1: Okay, I follow you. It's a fascinating answer. I want to shift gears and ask you, you know, as we're drawing to a close here, what you think people in the natural sciences and social sciences should be doing right now with respect to both the conversation about UAP in government, but also now in the sciences?
0: Intellectual fashion has changed over time in the emphasis of theory versus data. And we are now at a peak of data. I don't think data has ever been as prestigious as it is today. And theory is at a nadir of influence and prestige. So I think that's part of why the UAP community is just really eager to say, we need to tone down talking about theory and just collect more data, more and more data. And that's an obsession. People say, if only we could get more data, then we could do something. I think that's just wrong. I think we have, by now actually do kind of have enough data to draw basic conclusions. It's not, there aren't great conclusions. They aren't that inspiring, but they are what we can do with the data we have. Is we're not going to get much better than what we have now, actually, I don't think, in the next half century.
1: Well, that's a very refreshing response.
0: And I think we need to just take the data we have and draw some conclusions from it. And theory, therefore, is what we need. We need to be brave enough to take the data we have and integrate it with our best theory and to draw theoretical conclusions.
1: Well, it's a very refreshing response, because I find that most people, whether they're credentialed or not, who are doing inquiry or investigation UAP, either are engaged in conjecture or just very, very kind of empirical research. Just it's all the byword is data, and we don't have a lot of rigorous attempts to think theoretically. So it's very, very refreshing, and I hope people listening kind of appreciate that. But my question a moment ago was actually about what you have to say to scientists and social scientists who are completely ignoring the UAP conversation and the conversation in government. I mean, it's pretty compelling that we've got senators and people from the intelligence community
0: right,
1: saying, look, this is real.
0: I think we have to admit as an academic community that a game was played on us, you know, back in the 40s or so, where elite intellectuals who were somewhat theoretical basically made this a topic of ridicule and made it very low status to take this seriously. And, you know, intellectuals are supposed to be more open-minded in the sense that we just got to go where the evidence and reason goes. And sometimes that's weird and sometimes that's not pleasant, but our job is just to go where it goes. But once you allow, and, you know, intellectuals are supposed to be more open-minded in the sense that we just got to go where the evidence and reason goes. And sometimes that's weird and sometimes

0: crisis, and we were just put off from it a long time by this ridicule. This should be a lesson to beware of ridicule of the sort we had. I mean, the ridicule wasn't like that the idea was incoherent. It was just that those people who reported this were just silly people that you couldn't take seriously. That was the kind of ridicule. And then we see pretty serious kind of people who come forward nonetheless, even given this ridicule. And then we still go, oh, yeah, but they're silly people. I mean,
1: yeah, that's just a really blind spot. I think that's worn itself out as a reaction to this.
0: I think it's going to continue for many decades, I'm afraid. So I do not think we're about to face the age of disclosure. I do not think the U.S. federal government's about to announce to the world that, oh, we were wrong all this time. Sorry, we were hiding it. And this is the truth. That they're just going to keep the same playbook for another 50 years, and they can probably get away with it. That would be my prediction.
1: Okay, interesting. Interesting. I mean, you know, I have to say I really appreciate how much you are into inquiry into taboo topics. You put it very beautifully to me the other day as when we spoke that you really don't care about taboos and you're going to go right into the questions that people say that shouldn't be asked. So thank you for that, and thank you for the conversation today. I want to ask you one last question, which is going to be kind of coming at it's going to be a bit orthogonal to the rest of the conversation, but I think you've got all sorts of answers here. Give us your top five recommendations for science fiction, whether in literature or film, to think about aliens.
0: So my history of science fiction is that I liked it a lot when I was a teen and even in college. But the more I've learned about the world, the more I've learned that science fiction isn't usually that realistic because it's trying to tell a dramatic story. And if the reader doesn't know that something isn't true, then the author can use something that isn't true to drive the story. So the more I've learned, the less in fun actual science fiction is, because the more I've learned that it doesn't actually very realistic. So I'm afraid I have stories that I liked a long time ago that were good as literature and as engaging stories and even inspiring stories, but there's just not much that's very realistic.
1: Okay, so I asked you the wrong closing question, Robin. I should scratch that question, and I should say, let me ask a different question then. I mean, what's your injunction to people who have natural curiosity, who are have inquiring minds, who whether they're scientists, citizen scientists, thoughtful people? What should they be doing with their minds today?
0: You are in a unprecedentedly rich, peaceful, healthy society. You will have a long life, and whatever career you end up with or position in the world, you'll have a lot of free time, and you can use that free time however you like. And I recommend there are big, interesting questions that we all would like to understand better. And that's a great, noble, and engaging way to spend your time. Whether you can make a career out of it or not is to help us figure out important stuff in the world. Yes, there are these whole communities of people who have taboos against things, but that makes it all the more likely that you could make a contribution. So my fundamental intellectual strategy is to look for important, neglected topics where I can find an angle. And you can do that too. So you're only 1 out of 8 billion people, but your chance of making progress are much higher odds than that. If you would just pick a topic that other people are neglecting, in part because of taboos or just the way intellectuals just randomly clump into all wanting to talk about the same thing and leaving other topics neglected, there are just big, important topics that are in fact neglected and that you can find angles to work on if you look at. And then you too can figure out very big, important things if you'll just put time and energy into it. Yes, it would be better if you had a job that supported that and you got praise for it. But again, you're smart. You'll have a long life. You're in a rich society. You can just spend a lot of time working on important things without anybody's permission. Like, we're in a world of open data where most of the basic data you would need to think about important questions are available to you for relatively cheap. You can read about most any topic that you're interested in, most of it for free, and collect the relevant data and find other people to talk to it about. We are in a world where we can figure stuff out together. And again, if other people have the taboo, say, against UFOs, then you can go in and make more progress than they would.

0: because you're doing something neglected.
1: Robin, that was a great response, and thank you for it. So, listen, thank you very much for joining us for the conversation, and I hope it was as stimulating for you as it was for me. I was, I spent a lot of time just listening because had not read any of this before, and I'm truly fascinated by your theoretical mind. It's really interesting to watch you reasoning.
0: I expect that over time your subconscious and conscious will start to have more concerns and objections for what I said, and then maybe we could talk again. And
1: okay,
0: then
1: well, that would be great.
0: We could push back a little better.
1: That would be great. Okay. Well, thank you.
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4: 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Welcome. I'm Matt Kaplan, Senior Communications Advisor for the Planetary Society, with more of the human adventure across the solar system and beyond. It was our May selection for the Society's book club. It encompasses literally everything in the universe, from quarks to galaxies, along with the dark matter that holds those galaxies together. It also has one of the most enticing and intriguing titles anyone in our universe could hope for. The Edge of Space-Time, Particles, Poetry, and the Cosmic Dream Boogie. The Los Angeles Times called it astonishing, and I'm inclined to agree. I've read a lot of books about physics and cosmology, but never before one that so astoundingly ties these fields to culturally aware poetry, hip-hop, the prescient cosmologies of ancient thinkers, and the dire challenges faced by science and scientists in 2026. Let's meet its author, Dr. Chanda Prescott Weinstein. She is an associate professor of physics and astronomy and a core faculty member in women's and gender studies at the University of New Hampshire. She conducts award-winning theoretical physics research on dark matter and neutron stars, and also does research on Black feminist science studies. Her first book, The Disordered Cosmos, A Journey into Dark Matter, Space-Time, and Dreams Deferred, won the 2011 Los Angeles Times Book Prize in Science and Technology and the 2022 Phi Beta Kappa Award in Science. And she is also a columnist for New Scientist magazine. So please help me welcome Dr. Prescott Weinstein. Now, welcome, Chanda.
5: Hi, thank you for having me.
4: It is a great pleasure, and it was a great pleasure to read this book. Challenging at times, I will say, when we really got into the thick of it, as you tried to explain some things that ever since humans conceived of them, like quantum mechanics, have been difficult, I think, to explain. But I think you did an admirable job. Let me start where you do, with a quote from the great Langston Hughes. Good morning, Daddy. Ain't you heard the boogie-woogie rumble of a dream deferred? Which, of course, you incorporated into the title of the book. So what to you is the dream boogie, and why do you celebrate this epic poem in a book that is largely about physics and cosmology?
5: So I think you may have noticed that this poem is actually cited in the subtitle of both of my books. So it appears in The Disordered Cosmos, which ends as Dreams Deferred. It also appears in The Edge of Space-Time, which has the Cosmic Dream Boogie. And the name of this section of... this is from a book-length poem called Montage of a Dream Deferred, and the name of this section is called Dream Boogie. In it, Langston Hughes is talking about the beauty and the brilliance of the blues, and also the grief and trauma that the blues emerge from and represent, particularly for Black life in the United States. So the boogie-woogie rumble in particular, I think, really in that line, he captures that feeling of there's great joy and brilliance and genius and noise and excitement and also grief. And I think in a lot of ways, I knew while I was writing The Edge of Space-Time that it was going to emerge into a political moment where people were feeling a lot of those emotions at the same time. The audience that I think about when I'm writing is an audience that is trying to grapple with what's difficult about the world and figuring out what it means to be hopeful. I wanted to address that head on in a book about physics where I'm asking people to spend a few hundred pages thinking about like how the universe works and all of these things that seem, at least on the surface, like they're very detached from everyday life. I wanted to acknowledge that there are other things happening in the world and then actually use that as a way to draw people in and say that doing the work of spending time with physics can actually help you with these other pieces. And then I also wanted to say that the universe itself is a boogie-woogie rumble. It's frustrating, it's hard, it's difficult, and also it's beautiful and glorious and exciting and poetic. And so I just feel like that line captures it. There's also a personal element, which is that Langston Hughes just echoes in my brain a lot. And so some of this book is like, if you have physicist brain, if you have black queer physicist brain, this is what the universe looks like. So welcome inside my brain.
6: And in what many of us believe are difficult times, every bit of hope that we can find across the universe is much appreciated. It was a delight to learn that I would be speaking with yet another Trekkie as well in this conversation. So here's a quote, and maybe only the first of a couple, from Michael Burnham, the captain of the Starship Discovery in the Star Trek series of the same name. The actress, of course, Aniqua Martin-Green, who was brilliant, at one point makes a reference to an enormous letter in a bottle made of space and time, visible only to those whose hearts were open enough to receive it, which to me speaks of another word that I think is one of the key words that you base this entire book on, which is metaphor. But please, am I right about that?
5: Yeah, I mean, so, you know, for folks who haven't read the book yet, I'll just say that what you're quoting from is the opening narration of season 2 of Discovery, and also is the opening epigraph of the book. And so it's really the first thing that the reader sees in the book and reads in the book. And so there were a couple of layers that I wanted to work with there, which is that one, that opening monologue is really about keeping your heart open to the universe and keeping your heart open to learning about the universe. And so there was just a piece of that where I'm just trying to prime the reader that I want you to keep your heart and mind open to the idea that the concepts in this book are worth your time and worth you spending effort on. And then, yes, there is this metaphor, which is, I think, the first of many that you meet in the book of how do we think about the universe and how do we communicate about the universe and really how do we tell stories to ourselves and to each other. And it turns out that a figurative language is very important to that. I think in the sciences, it's actually especially important, especially when you are not using equations to talk with people about concepts, because you have to use metaphors to start with something that is familiar to people and use that thing that's familiar to them to try and bring them into what is more unfamiliar to them or may feel unfamiliar to them. So that's really what the figurative does, is it takes the familiar and makes it unfamiliar in a way that maybe helps you look at the familiar in a different light, but also helps you meet something about the universe that maybe you didn't know or didn't see before. And this is very important in science communication. So there's a little bit of this just being like, I don't know, breaking down the fourth wall and looking into the camera and saying, I know that we have a language difference because high likelihood you're reading this book and you're not a professional scientist. But I still need to talk to you about professional science because that's why we're here. So how am I going to do that? I'm going to use metaphor.
6: This cross-pollination of science and art through metaphor is throughout the book. I mean, you know, literature and poetry and music, rap, it's everywhere. The visual arts as well, including those charming illustrations in the book. And so sticking with the arts, I'm a blues fan. I used to help run the late, great Long Beach, California Blues Festival. I got to meet B.B. King because of that. But I never expected that I would have reason to bring up appreciation for the blues in a conversation about physics and cosmology. And yet, there it is.
5: You know, again, particularly because most of my audience for this book is not going to be professional scientists or science students, or physicists, even if they do some other kind of science. Part of the work of the science communicator is to convince the reader that there is something in this for them. And there are a lot of people out there who like hip hop and like poetry and like Jane Austen and all of these other things that I like, right? And so there's just a piece of this that is, again, a matter of technique and science communication. And there is a kind of urgency. I wrote the book with a sense of urgency because even before the 2024 election or everything that's happened to science in the last year, I was already seeing the writing on the wall with astrophysics funding, cosmology funding, and particle physics funding. I've spent a lot of the last 5 years doing policy work and, in fact, was in a formal federal policy advisory role until Donald Trump fired me during Yom Kippur last year.
6: You were one of those.
5: And
6: okay.
5: I was on the high energy physics advisory panel, and they sent us an email during Yom Kippur while I was in services saying that, thanking us for our service, and not quite clearly saying we were fired, but reading between the lines, we figured it out. And in the process of doing this work on policy, I was learning a lot about, and I was paying a lot of attention to how public attitudes about research on the fundamental sciences have been shifting, and how the government attitude has been shifting, including from elected officials. I was like, we need to make the case for particle physics and cosmology. And I think traditionally the way that scientific organizations have approached this has been by just lobbying members of Congress behind closed doors. And there's a time when that tactic was more effective than it is now. And I actually, one of the things I really appreciate about the Planetary Society in particular is that I think the Planetary Society has been leaps and bounds ahead of other organizations in understanding that engaging the general public on this is essential and critical. And so in a lot of ways, for me, the edge of space time was me with a real sense of urgency saying, please don't let me be the last of my kind. Like an American who pursued this and became a professor and is now contributing back to the community the knowledge that I have. And I don't think that this is about national borders, but there is a large population here in the United States, and that population deserves to be served by local institutions. So for me, it's not about, like, I don't want outsiders. I think I've benefited a lot from how international American physics is. Mm. But I also want to make sure that Americans have local opportunities to engage. And I really had a great fear, and even more so now. But even as I was writing this in like 2023, 2024, I was very worried about it. And so there was really this piece of me thinking, how do I reach the audience and say, these are stories that matter to you? And that in a healthy democracy, you have people in society like me who keep these stories and share them and make sure that 5 generations from now, there are people who know whatever the most contemporary version of that story is.
6: And that sense of you being a storyteller, I'm going to come back to later. Let's start talking about physics. Another of those key words that comes up over and over in the book, and it is right in the title, is edge. We can also think of it, I suppose, you point out, as a boundary. And it appears to be taken as kind of the boundary at which our understanding of how the cosmos works sort of ends. Except that maybe it's just that it's not a physical boundary so much as just our understanding, our ability to understand it, doesn't quite extend far enough yet.
5: Yeah, I mean, so for folks who've read the book, you know that the name of the book, The Edge of Space-Time, actually comes from the first page of a textbook by Stephen Hawking and George F.R. Ellis, where they basically make the claim that most problems in cosmology can be thought of as questions about the edge of space-time. They meant this in like very much the mathematical sense. So they were really thinking about when you sit down to solve a physical problem, even once you have an equation that you think describes the system, there's information you need in order to solve this equation. So if you think about like, I'm sitting in my home office right now, it has a ceiling, it has a floor, I have walls around me. Those things that I just mentioned, the ceiling, the floor, the walls, constitute the boundaries of the room. And so if I want to solve an equation that like describes how air is moving in this room, then the condition that I'm going to have to put on the equation, the boundary condition is what we will call it, is that I will have to impose the presence of the ceiling, the presence of the floor. And so what they were talking about is that most problems in cosmology, mathematically speaking, come down to figuring out what boundaries you need to impose on these equations. And they called these boundaries the edge of space-time. So that's really where the title of the book comes from. One, I just thought it was a very poetic way of putting the problem. And also, I think thinking about the universe from the perspective of these edges, whether it's the cosmological horizon beyond which we can't get certain types of information, or the black hole event horizon, which I think of as like the best laid edges in the universe. There isn't really a more intense edge in the universe than a black hole event horizon, right? So there were a couple of opportunities there, which is one, I get to talk about that. It connects really nicely with the black feminist concept of thinking from the margins and putting the margin at the center. So putting the edge at the center of the story, as opposed to pushing it to the margin, to the side. But I think like the other piece of it is getting to actually have an excuse to explain boundary conditions to people. So there is an element also in this book of I wanted to explain some of the things that maybe we don't always put into science writing because people think it won't be interesting to the audience or like it's hard to explain to people, so why even try? And I was like, okay, I'll bite, I'll try. Because like I also want people to know that it's okay if they didn't fully understand it the first time, because part of the work here is actually just having the experience of reading through it and grappling with it. You can look at the night sky and have an experience with it without being able to name a single constellation. And so I think like reading through a science book can be like that too. And so I wanted to tell people we have this thing called boundary conditions and they're very important in physics. And usually we don't talk about them.
6: That book that you mentioned by Hawking and Ellis, the large scale structure of space-time, I was warned, don't try to read it since I do not have the math. But I was fascinated that it talks about, this is right from that book, you quote it, the subject of this book is the structure of space-time on length scales from 10 to the minus 13 centimeters, the radius of an elementary particle, up to 10 to the 28th centimeters, the radius of the universe, and that it leads to two remarkable predictions about the universe. First, the final fate of massive stars is to collapse into that beyond that event horizon that you mentioned. And secondly, there's a singularity in our past, all of which, of course, you address in the book, which really takes us beyond the looking glass, which is yet another literary reference and metaphor. I mean, Alice, old Lewis Carroll or Reverend Dogston's work comes up over and over in the book. And I guess it made a big impression on you as a kid, too, didn't it?
5: Yeah, so first I want to say thank you for correcting the typo in that quote, which other readers in the club may have caught. But unfortunately, it got typeset as 10 to the 13 in the first and second printing of the book. Yeah. I did actually manage to verify today that the third printing of the book will have that typo and a couple of other typos corrected.
6: That's so great.
5: I appreciate you getting that one right. It should be 10 to the minus 13. Anyone who was reading, I was like, but 10 to the 13 is still pretty big. It is still pretty big. The incredible thing about doing cosmology is that as a subject, it has extraordinary range. Particularly, I would consider myself a particle cosmologist. So I think about like the extraordinarily small, so subatomic particles. And I think of my job as trying to tell the story of the evolution of space-time and everything inside of it. So the biggest possible story that's out there, the largest possible length scales out there, through the lens of information that we know about subatomic particles. So connecting the very small with the very large. Cosmology kind of naturally calls on us to pull these extremes of abstraction and the cosmic together in ways that we are not necessarily asked to do in everyday life unless we pick up a book like Alice in Wonderland. And so I think Alice in Wonderland is a fun text to riff off of because it asks us to kind of suspend our sense of normal and grapple with what other sensibilities of normal might be out there in the universe. And I think it's a good training ground for doing that. And you see this in, you know, the first part in Alice's Adventures in Wonderland, and then also in Through the Looking Glass. One of the examples that I give in the book is the Jabberwocky poem,
6: yes,
5: which is this complete nonsense poem that has like words that he just totally made up. So he has this line like, "'Twas brillig." And what is brillig? Nobody knows what brillig is, right? But for generations, children have learned to recite the poem and parents have read the book to their children and that sort of thing. "'Twas brillig
6: and the slithy toves did gyre and gimble neath the wabe."
5: Exactly, exactly. And so there's something about that experience of being like, oh, there's another way of being with words. It's not necessarily my sensibility of what makes sense, right? And I actually think that there is a lot in that that prepares us very nicely for the way in which our universe, when we really start to look at it in the details, is a little bit nonsensical, and at least compared to like what we consider like daily life. I really think that it's important to say that this doesn't mean that there aren't rules. There are rules that govern how, for example, quantum physics works. But it's also the case that when you're writing, I know this firsthand, a sentence is a problem. It is a puzzle that you have to solve of like, how do I make the sentence work? And there are things you can do and things that you can't. And there are always different kinds of boundary conditions of like, where does the punctuation go? That also constitutes a boundary condition. So I think, again, this is a lot of like taking things that people think can't necessarily be conceptually connected and connecting them in a way that I hope helps people like see the same questions that we might ask about the edge of space-time or the questions that we might ask about what does it mean when Alice has to choose a side of the mushroom to bite, but it's a circular mushroom. So how is she going to choose a side? Because the circle doesn't have a side, right? In the same way, we're asking this kind of similar question of like, where is the universe expanding? Well, it's not expanding anywhere. The universe is just expanding. It's not inside of something. It just is. Where is it expanding from? It's not expanding from anything because there's no center, right? So there is kind of this like, but my sense of geometry tells me that we can't talk about it in those terms. And then here I am saying, well, actually you have to. That's physics.
6: And another theme in the book, which we won't have time to go into, which is that can you separate the observer from the observed? And I think it's your belief that you really can't.
5: Yeah, I mean, again, I think one of the things, quantum physics gets taken up a lot by people who are like woo-woo. And I think it kind of lends itself to that because there's a lot of like, oh, anything goes in quantum mechanics. And the interesting thing about quantum physics, I think, is that actually it has very clear, hard and fast rules, particularly when it comes to like time evolution. It just happens to be that the things that we feel we can know for certain are different in quantum physics than the things that we think we can know for certain in Newtonian physics. So there's a different set of rules that we have to be attentive to. But the reason that quantum physics, I think, can be really hard for students to learn is actually because there are a lot of rules. There's a lot of math that you can either do right or do very wrong. You know, a lot of the book, in a way, is built around me wanting to talk about one particular quantum physics experiment called the Stern-Gerlach experiment.
6: Oh, yes.
5: And one of the outcomes
6: comes up several times in the book.
5: Stern-Gerlach experiment.
6: Yeah.
5: So one of the outcomes of the Stern-Gerlach experiment is that a piece of information that you thought you knew about a particle might not be available anymore because you looked at the particle at a particular point in the experimental process. And so in that sense, the act of observation can impact the outcome of an experimental phenomenon. Is that about like a human looking at it? No, we could have like an electron look at it and you would have the same outcome. But that does suggest that there is, I guess, like if I'm thinking about like what metaphor I might use, I think about the late Zen master Thich Nhat Hanh, who talked a lot about how we enter R. And it turns out that the Stern-Gerlach experiment teaches us that the particles somehow inter R with their environment, because the fact that their environment interacted with them changed what information became available about them.
6: It's still sort of a one of those, I think.
5: Yes, which is like a very physicist experience to have, right? Yeah.
6: It's that we bring it up at least once every show with that PB&J, that passion, beauty, and joy, and shock and surprise, which are so delicious in science. It also occurred to me, I didn't think of this, but the story or book that we featured just last month, Becky Chambers' wonderful novella, Alice in Wonderland, also came up, but from the biological standpoint in that story. So Lewis Carroll speaks to us across the years. Chanda Prescott Weinstein will continue to guide us across the cosmos right after this brief break.
7: 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Thank you.
6: One of the many interesting revelations in the book is how some ancient peoples and thinkers may have at least approximated some very contemporary thinking about the cosmos. For example, and I'm not going to get the name pronounced correctly, so apologies for that. You write that over 2,000 years ago, this is the quote, the Zhuangzi, considered one of the founding texts of Taoism, in it philosopher Zhuangzhou says, what has solidity and resides in nothingness is the cosmos as it extends. What grows older but has no root or tip is the cosmos as it endures. And so you say it seems that the Zhuangzi is making a distinction between that which has space-like characteristics and that which has time-like characteristics. You add space extends, time endures, which is fascinating in itself, but especially so that someone came so close to this very modern concept a couple of millennia ago. Fascinating.
5: Yeah, I think for me, one of the fun parts of working on the book was actually getting to spend time with how different communities have thought about space and how different communities have thought about time. A lot of 19th century physics and pieces of 20th century physics, but really 19th century physics, was very focused on a framework that was built out of Isaac Newton's idea of absolute space and absolute time. And as a physics student, we're never asked as part of our coursework to read Newton in the original. So I had never read any of Principia until I was working on this book. And the reason I finally picked it up was I was like, okay, well, I want to see how Newton rationalized why he was making these proclamations about time and space being absolute. And so I went and looked at it, and Newton was like, no, I'm just going to make that declaration, and then I'm going to make a series of statements that follow. And I was like, okay, that was bold, very bold. It was particularly interesting for me to kind of go back and look at it because that's the first, Newtonian mechanics is the first subject that a physics student is asked to study. And I actually really didn't like that class in college. And not just because I don't think I had a great professor for it. I just was like, this material is boring. I don't care about balls rolling down inclines. I want to get to the cool quantum stuff. I want to get to the cool cosmic stuff. Right. And this was like the first time that I started asking questions of like, why is this considered foundational? Like, why is this the thing that I was taught first? And in the process of going, okay, like, how can I make this interesting for myself? Because if I'm going to talk about it to an audience, I need to be interested or else the audience isn't going to go with me. I read that there were some Zhao Kingdom philosophers who had actually been worrying about these problems like millennia before Newton had. For example, on that section that you quote, that's people who are like, I can't just make the declaration. I have to justify it. Like, I actually have to explain like why I think that this is a reasonable statement to make. For me, actually, what I really saw was, in a way, a much more advanced approach to the question of how do we talk about space and how do we talk about time, which is feeling like you really need to rationalize the point that you're making to your audience instead of just declaring it as a statement that your audience has to accept. At the same time, also thinking about, as a Jewish person, in the one of the words that comes up a lot in the Torah is the word olam in Hebrew, which, depending on context, means the world. It also means the universe. It also means all of eternity. It also means all of space. And so even in the texts that are kind of like the abiding narratives and metaphors for communities for the millennia that lead up to Newton, even in the culture that the Christian culture that Newton is in, that has taken up the Old Testament as part of its main cultural reference, really, the Bible at that point was, that this idea of something being space and time at the same time was actually like not so foreign. And in a weird way, you can think of Einstein making the claim about absolute space and absolute time as a little bit of a blip historically and maybe culturally, contextually, because a lot of other communities never made that distinction in the first place.
6: Fascinating. Sheila. Hello, Sheila. Sheila says, Alice in Wonderland is my favorite book. My high school term paper was on the math in it. Having it referenced by you and Burnham, Captain Burnham, was so fun, she says. We are so rapidly running out of time. I've already skipped so many topics from the book that I was hoping to talk to you about. But I really want to talk about fields. And one of the ways that you introduce it is by quoting from that Insane Clown Posse song, Miracles. There's this famous line that you quote. I won't do it exactly verbatim. Effing magnets, how do they work? The next line says they don't want to talk to a scientist about it, which is too bad because you say we do, in fact, know how they work. I, too, have been fascinated by magnets, at least since I was a toddler. Electromagnetism, gravity, and those other two forces that don't enter into our lives, at least visibly, as much as we, as no less important, the strong force, the weak force, but absolutely fascinating. And for you to take this on was pretty admirable, I think, as well, because it's not the easiest thing. Although you do talk about a fairly simple definition of a field. Here it is. In physics, a field is simply a physical quantity that has a value at every place in space and time, like the wind moving through sugarcane, which is, I think, just a lovely statement. Do you stand by that?
5: Yeah. I mean, it's interesting. Like, this is the question of how to talk to people about fields is like a problem that I'm like trying to solve on a daily basis. And so as we were talking about before we got started, I actually wrote my last New Scientist, my May New Scientist. I have a monthly column for New Scientist. So my May column was about fields. And I was again trying to experiment with like, how do I explain this? And the New Scientist column is always an interesting challenge because I have somewhere between 650 and 700 words. And so you have to get it all done start to finish with like not a lot of word space to get it done. And I'm teaching quantum field theory next spring. So I'm actually spending a lot of time looking at textbooks that talk about what a field is and what a field isn't. And being very kind of picky about like, okay, almost every definition that you will see kind of out in the world starts with the idea of this is a function that takes a value everywhere in space and time. Which, like, for those of us who are comfortable with our algebra 2 knowledge and did calculus, that's a great definition. But, like, for everybody else, they're like, what the heck is a function, right? And so I will actually say that from my point of view, the hard part of talking to people about fields is actually primarily the problem of talking to people about a function without ever mentioning a function.
6: It's just kind of a sidelight, which is a bit of a pun, by the way, intentional pun. In your conversation or as you talk to us in the book about fields, you mentioned this American hero, Edward Boucher, the first African-American PhD in the United States, who was working on light, the propagation of light, right? I mean, this is well before, I think even, well, I guess it was about the time of Maxwell coming up with his equations. 1876, you said. Yeah, he earned his doctorate in 1876. But just the fact that this fellow who faced these enormous challenges was able to make a pretty substantial contribution to our understanding of something as basic as light, a field.
5: Edward Boucher, I think physicists tend to know that he was the first Black person to earn a PhD in physics. And then people who do African American studies often know that he was the first Black person to earn a PhD in the United States. And often you don't have people who know both at the same time, that the first African American PhD in the United States was in physics, and this was in 1876. And his work focused on electromagnetism. In fact, you know, his family like went through a lot to ensure that he could go to Yale for college, and then he did his PhD at Yale. Then unfortunately, unlike his classmates, he didn't have a lot of professional opportunities to continue his work as a researcher after he graduated. And so he went on to teach at the Institute for Colored Youth, which today is Cheney University. Mm. And the Institute for Colored Youth, ICY, is a very important institution in Black educational history. So Cheney University is considered a historically Black college or university, an HBCU. And ICY was one of the few places where free Black people could get an education. So I tend to think of Boucher as someone who both had to deal with living a dream deferred because he never got to continue research in his field, even though it was what he had trained for. But he also played a key role in preparing future generations, and those future generations then laid the groundwork for people like me to go on and earn a PhD in physics. And so there's an element of telling his story that is about tracing my own lineage, and it's very much a Black American practice, a Black diasporic practice to honor our ancestors who prepared the ground for us. So there's an element of me practicing my own cultural traditions in that part of the book. But I also think it's like important to say in the history of thinking about fields that Edward Boucher should be firmly placed in that story. It was considered such a hot topic that this is what someone thought, this is what I should write my PhD on at Yale University in 1876, right? Hmm. So I do think that there's also that part of making clear to people that what is a matter of like frosh or sophomore physics at an American university in 2026 was something people were writing their PhDs on in the late 19th century, which I think gives beautiful perspective on what a multi-generational inheritance in science looks like.
6: Let me go to some comments that are coming in, just a few of them. Jeff says he's fascinated by the interpretation and translation of ancient philosophical ideas, which you address as we mentioned that example from the book. Craig says, thank you for making a very heady subject far more understandable for those of us who are not formally educated in the advanced sciences. I include myself in that club, Craig. I really enjoyed reading your book. And Brandon says, love the examples of art/songs used to help understand and communicate about science. As a big fan of instrumental music, I wonder about the idea of the actual music, not lyrics, as a tool or metaphor to understand and explore reality. And the phrase that comes to mind when I read that is the music of the spheres. Does that also speak to you, if you'll pardon what is not really a pun?
5: Yeah, I guess so. I touch on this like a tiny bit in the book. in the section where I talk about trap music, so in the chapter Trap Phenomenology, I think I have a footnote where I mention which book kind of inspired my discussion there, which I would encourage people to go to, because it's mostly about jazz music and Black lives. But I do talk about this a little bit in relation to the structuring of trap music, and not the lyrical element, but the actual structuring of the beat and thinking about like what the beat does. I do think that there is a lot to be done there. I think for me, the thing that comes to mind is someone, I used to play jazz music, and I trained as a jazz alto sax player from when I was 10 until I graduated from high school. And I was the lead alto and the band leader for my high school under my teacher, my junior and senior year of high school. And I remember the first thing, I never actually liked music theory very much, which is funny for someone who loved math, but I was very much someone who felt music, and I had a hard time with the idea of like turning it into an equation. And I remember the first thing that I was really like, oh, that's weird, was triplets. Like the idea of fitting three notes into two beats was odd, right? Like evenly spacing three over two. So I think when it comes to mind, like thinking about where we might look for metaphors, I think like triplets, particularly because you see various iterations of triplets come up in particle physics. Like if you're thinking about how you want to describe a spin one boson, for example, that's a vector particle. And so you're thinking about like these three components. And there are other ways that triplets come up. I'm thinking also, I talk in the book about non-trinary neutrinos. And they're non-trinary because they randomly oscillate between three different flavors. I think there could be some interesting questions when you start to think about like the cadence of the triplet and the feeling that that gives you, that maybe also you get some of that same feeling from these ideas. And I do think that there is an affective, what we would call in social studies theory, an affective element of science, which is that you have an emotional experience of like that aha moment when the equation clicks or when you understand something. I think that you can have kind of that same feeling maybe from certain types of melodies or rhythms.
6: I also think of Einstein doing some of his best thinking while playing the violin.
5: Yes.
6: Work for him. You can't talk for long about fields without thinking about quantum mechanics, which of course you also address at great length in the book. Does quantum mechanics make sense to you? Even though it is often sold as something that is far outside our everyday world, you know, the micro versus the macro argument and that kind of stuff.
5: I think what is intuitive to us is on a level social. Social can mean a lot of different things. Like it could just be like, you know, how you're going about and living your life and interacting with the outside world. But the outside world that you interact with is usually structured in a way that through social decisions. Like if you go and you talk to architects, even about like the average like prefab home, for example, there is a social element to the decisions that are being made about where things will be put. And that kind of structures your sense of like what is normal about how a space is organized, for example. As a theoretical physicist, he's now had, it's been over 20 years since my first degree in physics. I have some intuition for things like general relativity and for quantum physics. And I've taught graduate quantum mechanics. And the Stern-Gerlach experiment seems perfectly normal to me, but it seems perfectly normal to me because I've taught it a bunch of times and I've thought about it a lot. There's also a piece of doing this kind of physics that is like, you have to let go of wanting to be comfortable with things. And the moment that you stop being like, okay, well, I need it to make linear, orderly sense to me, you can start to just kind of, I do think there's a piece of it, and this is part of what I say in the Trap Phenomenology chapter, that you just have to start becoming accustomed to a different rhythm. So I do think that quantum mechanics calls on you to have a different rhythmic feel for the science. And you can develop that different rhythmic feel. Can I explain to you why certain things in quantum mechanics are, like, why is quantum mechanics structured in the way that it is? Some things, yes. Like, if you ask me why we need to do our calculations in Hilbert space, I actually make an argument in the book for why we need to be in Hilbert space. But there are other things, like some of these interpretive issues that relate to maybe we can interpret ourselves as living in a multiverse. The questions of what does it mean to think about cosmological evolution when you take the indeterminacy of quantum mechanics into account, I think we're still working those things out.
6: I love this. You quote your former postdoctoral advisor, Ann Nelson. And so my question to you based on that is, should we care about truly understanding the nature of quantum mechanics, or just accept that there's a moose on the wall with a purple scarf, and we may never know why that moose is up there and has a purple scarf? Seems to me the effort to understand is awfully important.
5: Part of the lesson that Anne was giving me with that example, and I feel like she tried to give me this lesson. Maybe there was a pattern here. She tried to give me this lesson in different ways at different points. Because I remember once also having a conversation with her where she was like, you know, at some point you just have to make a decision. I don't even remember exactly what we were talking about. But I do think there is an element of you have to take the things in steps and in chunks, which is, if you set out to say, I'm going to solve the universe, that's actually a very indeterminate statement. Like, what do you mean by solve? What do you mean by the universe? Okay, you need to get into more detail than that. And so there is an element of, I think, that story of what Anne was saying to me, which was, you can worry about why the purple scarf is there later, but first you should figure out what it means for the purple scarf to be there.
6: Yeah. So in this related quote, which I will just quote, we don't have to talk about, physics should create models of the real world that both help us characterize what matters about a physical system and enable us to gain insight into the fundamental workings of that system. That, it seems to me, should be like on the wall of every physicist.
5: It may surprise people to hear that that was actually one of the harder parts to write, because I don't actually think all physicists agree on what physics is and what it does and what it should do. That was one where I had to pick a position, and I was like, well, I hope everyone's okay with the choice that I made here.
6: Yeah, I certainly was. As we wrap up, let me turn to the fact that you're an amateur astronomer, an amateur astrophotographer. And, you know, you mentioned the Scottish astronomer Mary Somerville, who wrote in her very popular, it's come up before as we've talked about books here in the book club, her incredibly popular 19th century book, On the Connection of the Physical Sciences, this from the book: the heavens afford the most sublime subject of study which can be derived from science. You added, Somerville's words reflect the attitude of generations of humans across our planet. We look up and see poetry. Whew, that's very nice. Lots of quotable quotes in this book. You have one of those cool new little tiny telescopes that has does sort of image intensification. And I guess they're not great for looking at planets in the solar system, but they sure can deliver great results with nebula and distant galaxies and so on.
5: Yeah, so I actually have three telescopes, but that's the one that I have a C-Star S50, and that's the one that I travel with. And so there's some images. There's an image in the book that I think comes from my 1 or 2 millimeter refractor, and then there's also one that's from the C-Star S50 that I took out to Joshua Tree. It's interesting, actually, right? Because I have 2 degrees in astrophysics, so I'm like a professional astrophysicist, but like amateur astronomer, right? So and that was actually like a really fun thing to write about for people, which was like, even as someone who has degrees in this subject, there was a way in which I had to come at this with beginner's mind. Then welcome people into a journey that in a lot of ways I'm still very much a beginner. Also say you can go as deep or stay as superficial with this as you want. Like the images that I put in the book plates of the book are not the best amateur astro images that even I could have taken. Like, I have darks and flats for some of those, and I just didn't use them to clean up the image. And part of that is I wanted to say, you can get an image that's fun for you without spending like the, you know, 15 hours or whatever that some people actually do to make the images beautiful. But the point isn't to be the one who made the best image that looks the prettiest on the internet or whatever. The point is to say, this is my effort with my moment with the sky, and this is what I decided to do with it. Whatever is good enough for you, that's good enough for you, and I'm happy that you did it.
6: You talked with Vera Rubin and Nancy Grace Roman, Be Still My Heart, on the same day.
5: At the same table.
6: Oh, gosh. Okay,
5: we had lunch together.
6: The telescope named for Vera Rubin has already begun its amazing scanning work of the sky. The Roman telescope is, as we speak, about to be shipped to be put on top of a rocket and sent up into space. Monumental new instruments that are going to reveal so much more about the universe and ourselves. A couple more women who were real pioneers, and both of whom faced real challenges in getting their work done, and yet made these enormous contributions that really more than justified having these new instruments named after them. Things are better, I think, but the challenge continues, doesn't it?
5: Yeah, certainly when you look at the demographic numbers for astronomy in particular for white women, that the numbers are almost at parity. The numbers don't look so good when you disaggregate by race. And so it's always really important that not just look at gender, but it is certainly a very different time from when Vera Rubin came of age and when Nancy Grace Roman came of age. I know more about Vera Rubin's track record than Nancy Grace Roman's, but I know that in both cases they were advocates and they did that advocacy in their own ways. The way that I saw that with Vera Rubin in a personal way was that she was very attuned to when she crossed paths with a younger woman who was enthusiastic about science or who was really making progress in science, that she would do things like invite them to give a talk. Mm. I don't know if the general public understands how big of a deal it is to give speaking invitations to early career researchers, particularly graduate students and postdoctoral fellows, because there's a tendency to want to give invitations to people who are more senior and who are more established, or whoever the person is who's considered the rising star in the field, and that disproportionately tends to be some young man. So really making an effort to not lower standards, because I think that this is often how it's interpreted as lowering standards, but rather to seek out where excellence is and then promote the hell out of it, right? Mm-hmm. And so I think that that is a lot of, I know that there are many different stories about Vera Rubin, but that was certainly part of my experience with her, which is that when I met her, she didn't want to talk to me about like, oh, what is it like to be like, do you want to ask me some questions about being a woman in science? The first thing she said to me was, how do you think we solve the dark matter problem? And so her approach was, I'm just going to talk to her like she is my colleague. That was the first time that I think anybody had ever really talked to me like I was a colleague. And it was sending the signal to me, be prepared to be spoken to like a colleague. And that means you have to be ready to answer the question, which I wasn't really at the time. And I think that she wasn't surprised that a graduate student wouldn't necessarily be. But there was a lesson in that there. And so she was teaching me what and training me, even in just, you know, spending a few minutes together.
6: Give us a word or two at least about the work that is currently keeping you busy, other than sharing that PB&J with the rest of us.
5: Believe it or not, while I was in the middle of preparing to go on book tour in March, I hired a new postdoc for my research group. So I now have two postdocs in my research group. The second one is starting next week, actually. And we are thinking a lot right now about scenarios where dark matter is comprised of not just one particle, but maybe two. We're actually interested in scenarios where there's more than two types, but two is what we would call a toy model. So it starts to give us some insights into the kinds of problems that will arise when you have more than one type of particle there. You know, just to give people a feel for why this like might seem natural, we have a whole standard model of visible particles out there. There's really no cosmic rule that says the invisible particles that we already don't understand all have to be one kind. So part of what my research group is doing now is exploring what it would mean for observations of early universe cosmology, like the cosmic microwave background radiation, if there was more than one particle. And we're also very interested in observations of the late universe. And so that would be like the universe we live in, and specifically the formation of dark matter halos around galaxies. And we're hopeful that we can give some sense of direction to people using data from experiments like the Rubin Observatory and the Nancy Grace Roman Space Telescope. There's going to be lots of data about galaxies coming back from both of those. And so we're hopeful that we will be able to interact with those together. I feel very excited to continue the legacy of their work, literally in conversation with these instruments that bear their names. In one of my recent New Scientist columns, I think it was in the April issue, I said that this is like the era of galaxies. And I really think this is actually, maybe this is, did I just put that one in? I think I just put that one in. It is. So I'm giving you guys a preview. 2026 is really the columns. I think it was in the April issue. I said that this is like the era of galaxies. And I really think this is actually, maybe this is, did I just put that one in? I think I just put that one in.

0: like these four incredible instruments that are going to be working synergistically to transform our understanding of galaxies and dark matter, and I'm pretty excited about it.
1: So in spite of things going on in our society that are a lot less cheerful, still a lot to look forward to. And clearly, sharing all of this is also very important to you. Here's a bit from the book. Our species evolved under the night sky, and the Black feminist philosopher of science, Sylvia Winter, has proclaimed us to be Homo narrans, a storytelling species. And you say, this is how I, the cosmologist, the cosmic storyteller, am made. That pretty much says it all, but you're proud to be a storyteller, aren't you?
0: I am. And also, while I'm in the middle of all of this, I was under contract for two books at the same time, so I'm now trying to finish book three, which is called The Cosmos as a Black Aesthetic. And I hope, knock on wood, that it will be out on Duke University Press next year. It does have to go through peer review because it's an academic book, but I do hope it will be accessible to broad audiences. And I think of it as a partner text to The Edge of Space-Time. So there are a lot of threads that kind of I start in The Edge of Space-Time that I really get to pull on in The Cosmos as a Black Aesthetic, which is much more focused on Black thought and philosophy of science. I have learned so much about the scientific revolution and Black history and Black culture and Black arts in the process of doing that work. And I feel so lucky that I get to work on those things at the same time. I hope I continue to live in a society that values intellectual curiosity and cultivates that for the next generation. I think that's part of my task now, is to prepare the way for the next generation.
1: Here, here. Keep it up. Here is a excellent last comment from Michael. Brilliant book, brilliant chat. Thank you both. Michael adds, I give you all the credit, Chanda. This is the book that we've been talking about, and I hope that you've read, The Edge of Space-Time, Particles, Poetry, and the Cosmic Dream Boogie, published by Pantheon, which is an imprint of Penguin Random House. Thank you so much for this wonderful conversation. And I'm going to save my list of questions that we didn't get to, because I would love to pick up this conversation another time if we ever have the opportunity.
0: Yeah, thank you so much for having me. And folks in the UK and Europe can get the book from Canongate. And actually, it has an inverted colored cover. So it's a little bit like Pokemon, and you should collect them all.
1: Oh, I love that. Okay, collect the whole set. Thank you, Chanda, for a really wonderful conversation. And live long and prosper, of course. Thanks for joining us for the Planetary Radio Book Club edition. I'll be back in August with biologist and science communicator Scott Solomon. His great book is Becoming Martian: How Living in Space Will Change Our Bodies and Minds. PlanRad host Sarah has another fine regular episode lined up for you this coming Wednesday. 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Casey Dreyer is the host of the monthly Space Policy Edition. 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Josh Doyle composed our theme, which is arranged and performed by Peter Schlosser. I'm Matt Kaplan, Ad Astra.
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1: To the stars through hardship. Part 2 of our Star Trek 60th Anniversary series. This week on Planetary Radio. I'm Sarah El Ahmed of the Planetary Society, with more of the human adventure across our solar system and beyond. Last week, Robert Picardo, the EMH from Star Trek Voyager, helped us explore what Star Trek values most. This week, he returns to read a letter from Gene Roddenberry, Star Trek's creator, who wrote Star Trek fans asking them to join a brand new organization called the Planetary Society. Then we're looking at what Star Trek's extraterrestrial races reveal about what humans still need to become. Tim Russ, Tuvok from Star Trek Voyager, joins us to talk about the Vulcans and what they can teach us about the discipline that we're going to need to actually survive out there. And Karine Diane, Jaden Krag from Star Trek Starfleet Academy, shows us what a pacifist Klingon can teach us about redefining strength. Plus, Bruce Betts is here for What's Up. We're going to talk about Star Trek technologies and how far we've come in the last 60 years. 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By subscribing, you'll never miss an episode filled with new and awe-inspiring ways to know the cosmos and our place within it. If you caught last week's episode, you already know Robert Picardo, the EMH from Star Trek Voyager. He's also a member of the Planetary Society's board of directors. The connection between Star Trek and the Planetary Society goes all the way back to the very beginning. In the late 1970s, when Carl Sagan, Bruce Murray, and Lou Friedman were just getting the Society off the ground, Gene Roddenberry did something he'd never done before. He lent his name and his mailing list to endorse our mission. Bob found a copy of that letter, and we asked him to read it.
2: Dear Star Trek friends, you probably know that the Star Trek following is one of the largest groups of its kind in the country. As such, I have frequently been asked to endorse many worthwhile causes. What you may not know is that I have never done so, nor have I ever made available any Star Trek mailing list for these purposes. But now I am breaking with that tradition to tell you of the Planetary Society, an organization formed by Carl Sagan and Bruce Murray to encourage and popularize our exploration of the solar system and the search for extraterrestrial life. The essence of the Star Trek missions are to discover, to learn more about our universe, and to apply that knowledge to the benefit of mankind. Star Trek is, of course, fiction, but its idea is very real and very important. It is this idea which the Planetary Society is devoted to, and I believe they can help turn into a reality. If we humans are to continue our exploration of the solar system on a peaceful, rational, and scientific basis, then it is important to demonstrate to the decision makers in our country that millions of us want our space program to continue. To prove our point, all of us must join together in a focused effort, scientists and non-scientists alike, to insist that our elected leaders reflect our support of space exploration. Well, the letter goes on. Gene mentions some other famous supporters of the Society, like Ray Bradbury, Isaac Asimov, Johnny Carson. He even mentions a solar sail. Gene closes the letter with these words: "The links between science fiction and science are well established, and I am very pleased to associate myself with the Planetary Society. If you are interested in supporting those goals by joining the Planetary Society too, write for information to Carl Sagan." He actually gives Carl Sagan's address at Jet Propulsion Laboratory. You know, people across the globe, spanning generations, continue to be moved by Star Trek's optimistic vision of what we could become. And having served on both the USS Voyager and the executive board of the Planetary Society, I wholeheartedly agree. The Planetary Society is bringing us closer to Gene's vision of a better future. So, are you with us?
1: Roddenberry believed that the journey to the stars wasn't just a scientific effort. It was a cultural one. And if there's one species in Star Trek that embodies that idea, it's the Vulcans. In Star Trek's universe, Vulcans are a species that nearly destroyed themselves. Not because they lacked intelligence, but because their emotions were so powerful they couldn't be trusted with their own technology. Their answer was to build an entire civilization around logic, discipline, and emotional control. It's one of Star Trek's most enduring arguments, that reaching the stars isn't just an engineering problem. It's a question of whether or not we're ready. Tim Russ played Tuvok, the Vulcan security officer aboard the Starship Voyager, for 7 seasons, beginning in 1995. He's since reprised that role on Deep Space Nine, Lower Decks, and Picard. But what makes him a particularly fitting voice for this conversation is that he's also a dedicated amateur astronomer. He's a member of the LA Astronomical Society, runs public star parties, and even contributes data to NASA using his own telescope. I asked him what the Vulcans and what Voyager's long journey home from the Delta Quadrant can teach us about what it's really going to take to survive out there. Hey, Tim, it's great to see you again.
3: Thanks for having me on.
1: How have you been celebrating the 60th anniversary of Star Trek?
3: For the most part, it was primarily a convention. It was a large convention that I attended recently in Las Vegas, and that was probably the only, I want to say, celebration for Trek, because it is a huge Trek convention. So in a way, I was there obviously with some of my cast mates that I hadn't seen in a while, and of course all the fans and things. So that was so far this year my, I want to say, most significant celebration of it.
1: It's funny because two other people who have worked on Star Trek have told me the exact same thing, that Star Trek Las Vegas is the place to be.
3: Yeah, I mean, that we're talking about everything. I mean, it's 100% Trek. You know, there's 8,000 or 9,000 fans, and you've got your cast mates, not only from your show, but you've got cast from other shows as well. And you're sharing that space with them, participating in the panels and all the other things that they've lined up. Yeah, that's basically it.
1: It sounds like so much fun. It's definitely someplace I'll have to go someday. But so I've heard you say before that science fiction for you was a gateway, that it started with sci-fi first, and eventually it wound up with you going into this other realm of astronomy. Do you remember the moment that that shift happened for you?
3: Well, I mean, I started, I was always fascinated with sci-fi ever since I was a kid. So I was in my early teens, you know, when I started watching, you know, all of the old sci-fi movies. And became enamored with them. I just really loved them. And the genre of science fiction to begin with. The astronomy took over when I was in my early 30s. I was a working actor at the time. And I just decided one day that I was going to go out and buy a telescope. There was actually a telescope store here in the Valley at the time, you know, a physical store you could walk in and get, you know, advice and gear and all that stuff. And I bought my first 2 or 3 telescopes from that store and just started going out on my own into the dark skies north of Los Angeles and learning the constellations one by one and the objects that were in those constellations. At those times, we had star charts, we had books, you know, that we had to use in order to find the objects to look at, and eventually just upgraded the telescopes to bigger and bigger. Of course, that's what you do. And just kept pursuing it and keeping track of all the science stuff. So it was a progression. It started off as a fascination with science fiction and space science. And then, you know, it was about, you know, actually getting my hands dirty and pursuing visual astronomy. That's what I do mostly.
1: I've also heard you speak about the Apollo program and the impact that had on you, but also about speaking with Buzz Aldrin about his experiences. What was it like after all of that to see humans return back to cislunar space during Artemis II?
3: Well, I was able to watch the moon landing. I was in school at the time, and they had it televised, and we actually watched Neil Armstrong step down on the moon's surface. It was amazing, and I never forgot it. I can still see that image in my head. Meeting Buzz Aldrin, the next big thrill I had was meeting him, and we've come together a couple of times for different events at Griffith Observatory. Wonderful guy, so much fun, and just so honored to be able to meet him. You know, as far as going back to the moon, it is interesting to me I'm curious in a way as to what their plan is long term for going back to the moon. You know, if there's going to be a permanent lunar base, if we're going to launch a mission to Mars from the moon, if that's going to be the case, because it would be so much easier in terms of the gravity and all that good stuff. But I am, you know, also concerned about how difficult it is going to be to inhabit the moon permanently. That is no easy task, man. That is no easy feat, right alongside going to Mars. But in the moon in particular, it is unbelievably hostile to anything human and also to the machinery that we have. So, you know, it's fascinating that we're getting out and exploring space again with people. That's always fascinating. But I'm just wondering what's going to happen down the line in terms of how what kind of obstacles are going to have to overcome in order to stay there as a permanent sort of lunar base.
4: There's a lot that's going to have to happen. Thankfully, we have our robotic explorers and our, you know, our ability to look through telescopes. So there's a lot we can learn without actually going there. But it is going to be really interesting to see how this all plays out over time.
3: Yes,
4: like, I wonder if we're going to end up in that Star Trek future or if it's just going to be functionally too difficult.
3: Yeah, there are some physicists and scientists who believe that it is going to be too difficult. It's not going to be easy because we're not designed for space. We're designed for Earth. We're terrestrial. So making that transition, there's going to have to be a whole lot of technological advances and changes that come up that we have to adapt to in order to survive out there. It's not going to be pretty. That much we know.
4: I kind of feel like the term amateur astronomer is a bit of a misnomer, right? Because amateurs contribute to science all the time. And you're a great example because you actually participated in gathering data for NASA's Lucy mission. What was that like?
3: I was surprised when they contacted me and reached out to me. I was like, excuse me, what? I'm just, you know, I just roll my telescopes out for public star parties and things like that. I'm not really, you know, a pro at this. I mean, the difference, obviously, is that I don't make a living at astronomy. That's all. I mean, that's the difference. That's the way our society is constructed. And if you're a professional, you're making a living at it. That's the main difference. And I'm not a degreed astronomer. I don't have a degree. I don't have a master's, a PhD or whatever in astronomy. So that's only what basically sets me apart as far as participating and staying and keeping up with the technology, keeping up with the discoveries. That I can do quite well. Now, when they contacted me, because I live in Los Angeles, that's the reason they reached out. This occultation, as it were, was taking place where the shadow of this asteroid crossing the star's path was going to cast a shadow right over Los Angeles. And so I literally just went down the street to a park near my house and put the telescope up. They had already sent me the coordinates for the telescope. I just had to aim it to the right place. It took 4 minutes to get that exposure. I sent the data to them and they sent me back the videotape of the whole thing. And it was fascinating. I actually got a chance to see a model because they were looking to get an approximation of what the shape was of that asteroid. It's a Trojan asteroid, which means it's in the Jupiter's orbit. It's right in the same orbit as Jupiter. So it's called a Trojan asteroid. And Lucy mission was to fly this probe past all of those asteroids. There are several. They just were trying to get an idea of what the approximate shape of that asteroid was prior to the mission arriving at Jupiter. So that's what it was. And I said, sure. It was a Unistellar telescope. It's one of the it's the company that I bought the telescope from. It's an imaging telescope. It's very powerful and very capable. And because I had that, that's what they wanted me to use. And it worked out perfectly. I still have the videotape on my computer. So
4: it's going to be so interesting to see what happens when Lucy actually reaches there and see if the shape of the object is actually similar to what they figured out from that occultation, right?
3: Yeah, I think they did. I think they had about, there was like four or five or six of us who also got that image on the same night. So I think when they correlated all of that data, I did see a mold of it at one of the conventions I was at. Somebody had the mold of the asteroid. It was round and kind of flat looking with some, the edges were kind of beveled and things like that. So I saw it. I actually held it. It was a 3D print of what the asteroid supposedly looks like. But I guess we'll see. I know which one it is. So when they get there and they go fly by the image, I want to see what it looks like as well. I'd be curious. Yeah.
4: I want to come back to what you were saying about the difficulties of living long-term in a place like the moon or Mars, for example. I think as far as Star Trek goes, except for maybe one-off episodes, Voyager is this great analog for what we're actually going to experience when we're doing that, because Voyager was essentially cut off from humanity, stuck on this decades-long journey with limited resources, and we're going to have to grapple with that as humanity in order to do that. What do you think Voyager got right about the psychological reality of deep space isolation?
3: We were so busy dealing with all the stuff that we ran into and the civilizations and the aliens and the dilemmas and the phenomenon and stuff like that, that they didn't spend a tremendous amount of time dealing with the crew and their, not only their anxiety, their mental state and how they were holding up. And it was, there weren't a lot of episodes, if any, that I can recall that dealt with the state of the mental state of and emotional state of the crew as much as it was, we have to survive on this lifeboat and look what's coming. Oh my goodness, we got to deal with that. Oh my goodness, we got to deal with this. Oh my goodness, we got to, everybody, you know, is in the same situation and everybody has to pitch in order to survive, you know, in order for any chance of getting back home. And that's what they signed up for. So in comparison to that, you know, there will be challenges for the moon, obviously challenges for Mars as well. And I think that with any luck at all, that will keep the astronauts focused more so on that and survival than, you know, anxiety or depression or whatever it might be that could seep in. Even differences among each other. We don't know how that's going to play out. But I would think that they're going to be so busy trying to make sure that they survive on Mars or the moon, as it were, that I think that I'm fairly certain that will take place. I mean, I don't think there's, I haven't heard of many horror stories coming from the space station. And that was a lot, probably a lot less difficult because you had supplies coming up all the time. So you didn't have to worry about, you know, growing food or, you know, trying to find water and manufacture water and blah, blah, blah, and, you know, all that stuff. I mean, so they didn't have those kinds of issues to worry about. And they still got along pretty well on the space station for weeks and months. So I don't know, man. It's going to be interesting. That's all I can say. It's going to be interesting.
4: Yeah. I mean, I think Voyager deals with this pretty well out the gate with what happens between the members of the Starfleet crew and the Maquis, which are essentially enemies, right? But they have to come together as a single crew in order to survive. So things like tribalism basically go right out the window the moment that you're actually grappling with these deep space problems.
3: 100%. I dare say that if, you know, astronomer looked up one day and saw an asteroid that peeked out from behind the sun, or a comet, as it were, and they didn't know it was, you know, they couldn't tell it was there beforehand, so they only had 3 or 4 months to, you know, and it's got our name written on it, you know, for collision. I'm pretty sure we're not going to have time to be arguing about politics or anything else at that point. It would be about, you know, how are we going to survive? Are we going to survive? What are we going to do? This kind of thing. Sure, absolutely. That kind of dilemma, that kind of potential catastrophe, that kind of difficulty that is universal, that affects everyone, whether it's an earthquake, whether it's a giant fire, whether it's, you know, storms that destroy. Everybody does pull together when everything is at stake and everybody's in the same boat. They're in the lifeboat, so they gotta come together. So, yeah, I think that's exactly what's going to happen.
4: I think that Vulcans are kind of frequently misunderstood as very cold creatures, right? But the canon shows that they actually possess this overwhelming level of emotion, and that's why they choose to govern themselves with logic. How necessary do you think that ability for emotional self-regulation is going to be if we're ever going to have any long-term success in space?
3: Yep. In fact, you know, that is yet another element of it. Not only that everybody has to pull together in order to survive and make sure that they do their jobs and focus on what they have to do in order to complete the team and to serve the team. But yeah, the profile of the individuals that they take. They're going to have a psychological profile for sure of these astronauts, and that's going to be part of the situation as well. They're going to have an idea and understanding of how these people function. You know, what are their personalities like? What are their attitudes like? You know, some people were talking about the fact that, you know, one of the most ideal astronauts might be somebody who spends all their time reading alone because they won't need the social connection. You know, they're going to be in isolation for a very long time. Even though there's fellow crewmates, they are basically in isolation, you know, and living in close quarters with people. They cannot get away. They cannot go anywhere. They're stuck with them. So, you know, that kind of personality profile may be something that benefits whoever they choose to go out. And they're going to have, you know, whatever psychological counseling may be part of the journey. There may be one of the crew members may be a psychologist or a psychiatrist, have that degree and be able to counsel people as they're up there. They will be able to communicate and get messages from home, from loved ones. I don't know if that's a good or a bad thing. You know, does it make them miss their loved ones at home? Would they, in some sci-fi movies, they might select somebody who doesn't have any family connections back home. They don't have anything, anyone that's missing them back home. That may also be a parameter. We don't know. I mean, that, you know, there's, you know, presumably a very intelligent, smart, you know, experienced people in NASA who have got to be researching and thinking about all of this stuff prior to these missions. Somebody has got to be on the ball. I'm sure they are. Because to go up for a couple, 3 days around the moon and come back, that's nothing, man. You know, to go to the moon and sit there for, you know, 6 months or whatever, 7 months. To go to Mars, 2 years, 3 years. Yeah, that's a tremendous sacrifice. In point of fact, some of those people who go there, if they're there too long, it may be difficult for them to come back. And that's also a fact. Who wants to sacrifice that?
4: It'd have to be someone very brave.
3: Yeah, to say the least. And yeah, if they're going to do it, somebody's got to do it. They have to choose to do it. So, and that's a real risk, is maybe not being able to come back home unless they can figure out a way to minimize the effects of the lower gravity over that period of time, radiation, and all kinds of other issues that they're going to have to deal with. It's going to be tricky, that whole thing.
4: Yeah. And I felt so badly for Tuvok having to be stuck out there all that time away from his wife and family, but he seemed to grapple with it pretty well, except for some circumstances, right?
3: Yes, except for some circumstances, yes. He has the ability to, their ability to suppress their emotions was crucial for the survival of their species. They were going to obliterate themselves or each other. They were so violent. They were so, you know, horrific in that sense. They had to figure out something in order to save their entire species, their planet. And that's what they did. And, you know, as human beings, you know, we may not be as, you know, emotionally volatile, but we have those issues. You know, we have similar issues that we have to overcome, you know, over time. I've said many times in the last year or so that you've got to eliminate all of the nuclear weapons on this planet. That's our first step. And that's just a geopolitical concept. It's something that has to happen from world leaders to decide in order to save the human race, to preserve the human race beyond the point of self-destruction. We have to get rid of the objects that would create the self-destruction. So we have a great big challenge ahead of us, just like the Vulcans did with our nuclear weapons. And we don't blow ourselves to kingdom come.
4: Do you think that your experiences playing a Vulcan in any way changed the way that you deal with the hard things in your life?
3: It doesn't work so well on the 405 freeway, I can tell you that. I'd love to have Tuvok's Zen right about that time.
4: You mean the 405 parking lot?
3: Yes, the 405 parking lot. You know, there are the similarities, as my friends have pointed out, between myself and his character. And, you know, in terms of you know, really demanding or wanting or seeking or appreciating practicality, functionality, logic and efficiency and things like that. You know, and I'm so much more focused on those kinds of things today than I was before, because it just drives me absolutely insane when things aren't thought out, aren't efficient, aren't well designed, you know, aren't practical, more time consuming, repetitive. That, take that one. So those kinds of things, from a personal standpoint, they just drive me crazy. And so I don't know if Tuvok's character would go off that much, but he can certainly appreciate, you know, not having to deal with that kind of stuff and looking for systems that are set up and designed to work efficiently. And we have the technology, AI, you know, computers, you know, come on, man. You know, I should be able to send a PDF to somebody and they should be able to open it. Yeah.
4: Yeah. I mean, what is life going to be like when we have just our own computer? We can just open our mouth and ask, or an EMH that could actually help us deal with individualized medicine. I mean, we're right on the cusp of this whole new age of technology, and it's going to be really interesting to see that part of the Star Trek reality become our reality.
3: Well, I just, like I said, on Voyager, you know, the replicator worked all the time. I mean, you know, stuff working. You know, unless they were under attack or something got banged up, things basically worked. You know, the issue is whether or not it works. It's not whether or not anybody designed it or put it together or enabled it. It's a question of it working. I mean, we have computers now and we have iPhones now. And how many times those bloody things just not work? Yeah, because whoever put it together has not thought it through. And that is human error. That is not the machine, it's people not doing what they're supposed to do.
4: Yeah, I'm immediately channeling that scene in Star Trek Lower Decks where Boimler's trying to get Earl Grey hot and it keeps giving him bananas. So it does, even in the Star Trek universe, sometimes go absolutely wrong. But, you know, we'll get there.
3: I shudder to think that, you know, as the Mars lander is on its way down through the atmosphere to land, and something goes wrong with the computer, and the mission control tells them to unplug it and plug it back in again. You know what I mean?
4: Yep.
3: Yeah, with all of that sophistication. Mm-hmm. Yeah.
4: Well, I just want to say, you know, Voyager was just monumental for me as a kid. I loved that show. I've probably seen it 6 times at least, which is wild considering how long it is. And I just want to say thank you from me as a Star Trek fan, but from the whole community to you and everybody else on that show and in the whole franchise. You've made such a huge impact, not just because we love science fiction, but because of the things that it asked us to be and to question. And I'm just so happy that you guys get to finally celebrate the 60th anniversary.
3: We were very fortunate to be on board for that journey because, you know, the original concept that Roddenberry kicked off has been carried through the shows. It's so important because we do tackle a lot of issues. We tackle a lot of themes. We have difficulties that have to be overcome. We have difficult decisions to make, extraordinarily difficult decisions and responsibilities. And that's what makes that series work. It obviously takes place in the future, a future that we can only hope would be as, you know, harmonious for the most part as it is portrayed, and people all treated the same, regardless of who they are, what they own, and things like that. But the writers and the creators of that, from Gene Roddenberry all the way through to the current shows that we have now, those people are the ones that really, they're the ones behind the stories. They're the ones that behind, you know, what the viewers are watching, yourself included. We, as actors, are hired to carry out those stories. But you got to have the concepts and you got to have the stories. Otherwise, you've got nothing. And it's my hats off to the people that created this concept, that carry it out through the writing of the scripts and the stories and the concepts and things. That's what makes that show what it is, and tackling all of the difficult issues and things that are our society always has to wrestle with. So it's such a cool thing.
4: Well, thank you so much, Tim. And I hope you have a beautiful Star Trek day.
3: Thank you very much for having me. I appreciate it. Take care of yourself.
4: We'll be right back with the rest of part two of our Star Trek 60th anniversary celebration after this short break.
5: Hello, I'm George Takei. And as you know, I'm very proud of my association with Star Trek. Star Trek was a show that looked to the future with optimism, boldly going where no one had gone before. I want you to know about a very special organization called the Planetary Society. They are working to make the future that Star Trek represents a reality. When you become a member of the Planetary Society, you join their mission to increase discoveries in our solar system, to elevate the search for life outside our planet, and decrease the risk of Earth being hit by an asteroid. Co-founded by Carl Sagan, the Planetary Society exists for those who believe in space exploration to take action together. So join the Planetary Society and boldly go together to build our future.
4: If the Vulcans ask whether we have the discipline to survive out there, the Klingons ask whether we can learn to accept our differences, to welcome each other, and maybe even make allies out of people that we don't understand. In Star Trek, Klingons are a warrior species. Their entire culture is built around honor, combat, and family legacy. For 60 years, they've gone from Starfleet's greatest threat to some of its most unlikely allies. That arc is one of the franchise's most powerful arguments, that no divide is permanent if we're willing to do the work to understand each other. Star Trek Starfleet Academy, the newest series in the franchise, is set in a future where that work has never been more urgent. A catastrophic event called the Burn destroyed most of the galaxy's dilithium. That's the fuel that makes faster than light travel possible in that universe. Starships were lost. Civilizations were scattered. The Federation nearly collapsed. The show follows a new generation of cadets trying to rebuild Starfleet in the aftermath. And for species like the Klingon, the Burn didn't just take their ships. It made them refugees and scattered their people across the galaxy. Kareem Diane plays Jaden Krag, a Klingon cadet at Starfleet Academy. Kareem was actually new to Star Trek when he got this role. We talked about what it was like playing a character who defies everyone's expectations of what it means to be strong. Hey, Kareem, it's wonderful to meet you.
6: Hey, how's it going? What's up?
4: What a fun time. I mean, 60 years of Star Trek. Have you been able to get together with some of the cast of Starfleet Academy and kind of celebrate this moment yet?
6: Yes. I mean, we are stuck with each other forever because we see each other at conventions every month or two. So, yeah, we've definitely had a handful of moments to hang out in Vegas. Probably the most fun I've had in such a long time. I love my cast so much.
4: They seem like such fun people. I mean, I only know everyone through their portrayals in this show, but I mean, I imagine that off the clock, it's fantastic connecting with them.
6: Honestly, everyone's not too far off from their characters on the TV show. Like, everyone just has, it's just such youthful energy in this cast. It's a really good time.
4: Well, you weren't a big Star Trek fan when you first got this role, right? Which I actually think is a really interesting place to come at it because it gave you the opportunity to really see Star Trek through fresh new eyes. What was it like for you trying to get into the Star Trek lore? And what did Starfleet's vision of the future feel like to you?
6: It was a really interesting process. I mean, what a dream for an actor to prepare, you know, for a role with ability to have like so much rich history, you know, as like a backdrop. I immediately started diving in and watching a ton, like essentially every episode that ever even like remotely mentioned a Klingon inside of it. Obviously watched a ton of Worf, but also paid attention to Alexander and, you know, other kinds of Klingons and learned to speak a whole alien language and drop my voice, you know, a bit of voice acting and learning how to deal with prosthetics. So like, yeah, it was a really involved process, and I feel really lucky because I feel like a much stronger performer because of it. As an actor, you don't always get the chance to tell a story that really has real weight to it, you know, that really speaks to the past, the present, and the future, and that really is rooted in humanity and bringing people together and giving people hope and inspiration and confidence within themselves and within, you know, their community and within their own future. So yeah, like Starfleet Academy really for me was like, I feel like I was experiencing kind of what the students were going through at the same time. Like I came to this role just a little nervous, you know, because like this is a very different take on a Klingon. I wasn't sure how it would be received. I was, you know, just kind of like tiptoeing around certain things. But like truly, not only my cast and my crew, but the Star Trek fan base has made me feel so welcome, but also very confident in just like being myself. And I'm chronically online, and at first I was like nervous to like share my personality on the internet.
4: I'm sure.
6: But a lot of people like really responded well to it and encouraged me to like lean more into myself. And that's what I think Star Trek is about, what Starfleet Academy is about, and what our entire message is for, you know, people now and to the future, is just like lead with yourself, lean into yourself, be as radically yourself as you can possibly be, and only good things will come of it. Yeah.
4: It's interesting because I feel like the science of Star Trek is something that really, really captured me as a kid. But if I'm truly honest about it, it's that feeling, that feeling of understanding what humanity is and what it could be. And the science within Star Trek felt like a vehicle toward this future where we could actually all be our best selves and be the people that we want to be. And maybe that's what drew me to the science so much, not just the exploration of space, but this idea that maybe through that we could truly value each other in our differences and strive together towards something really difficult. So I think that really is the heart of Star Trek, even though a lot of us think of it as just a lot of fun science fiction.
6: A lot of people that I've met are scientists or like, you know, like you said, astrophysicists and even astronauts. And like, that's kind of what I think brings people to the table. But once they really like look around, they realize like, oh my gosh, this is genuinely about like accepting everyone's difference, not only accepting, but championing everyone's differences. Yeah, I can't even express how much like I came to the table very new, but I'm such a hardcore fan now. I'm so passionate about the messaging, and I feel really lucky that I get to like live it. Honestly,
4: I'm sure that your position in this show is going to inspire other people, because you play a very different take on a Klingon. For people who haven't seen Starfleet Academy, can you tell us just a little bit about who Jaden is?
6: For sure. Jaden is a Klingon, like Klingons we've seen before and unlike Klingons that we've seen before. He comes from, you know, a very long line of warriors, people who are very enthusiastic about battle and about weaponry. But Jaden has completely stepped outside of that tradition, and he's come to Starfleet Academy to follow the medical track. He has dreams of becoming a doctor, and that is scary. It's very scary for anyone who is stepping outside of what they are expected to do. It's also very, very inspiring. Jaden also happens to be the first openly gay Klingon in Star Trek's entire 60-year history. And honestly, it's been so interesting to see how the world has received him. There is a large part of the internet who have not received that very at all, and who are like bothered by it and feel very uncomfortable by it, don't like the fact that like it's different from what's come before. But I honestly, it's not that I don't care. I care. Like, I do care. And I understand that, like, you know, change is hard for a lot of people, especially when you're used to something for decades. And so I do care about, like, that process. But I just care 20 times more about the kid who came to my table, the trans kid who came to my table in tears, because they felt like they had never really seen themselves fully represented in Star Trek in a youthful way like this, and who like was shaking so much that they could barely speak. And like, it's really like, I'm so new to this, you know, this is my first series regular role. So like, I'm still like processing the fact that like people are like nervous to approach me or like meet me, or like how much Jaden like means to them in their lives. And like, it's been kind of like a slow walk for me, and I'm still kind of like processing it, to be honest with you. But like, I care way more about that kid. You know what I mean? Like, it's that I can't even tell, like, that is my entire manifesto as an artist. Like, my job on this planet is to make people feel confident as themselves and help them understand that they were perfectly made, that there's absolutely nothing wrong with them, and for them to walk out into the world with their head held up high. And so, yeah, that's so cool. And that's what Jaden means and represents and is like doing in the world. I understand, again, like, there are homophobic people in the world and people who don't like Jaden, not because of anything else other than the fact that he is a gay alien, and that, like, I can't change that. But again, like, the way that this Klingon has inspired not even just young people, but I've had a lot of older people who've like been in my DMs like, hey, like, I've never got the chance to come out. I'm like 70 years old and like, I love this character and he's giving me more confidence to like live my real life. And I'm like, holy crap. I will like sit there and like, just like with my head in my hands, reading that message again, like in disbelief. I've gotten thousands of messages like this, and so I would do it all again, honestly. And I would change nothing about this entire thing.
4: I think Star Trek has always been trying to push those boundaries of the way that humanity sees each other, what we're accepting of, and the ways that we love each other. And I'm sure that it makes people uncomfortable, but this has been something that I know even Gene Roddenberry wanted to realize in Star Trek early on. There was a moment he wanted to create a gay character in the first Star Trek and couldn't do it because the interracial kiss between Uhura and Kirk almost got the show canceled, right? Now we don't even think twice about that. And it's really interesting seeing that arc from those moments and all of the steps along the way to a character like Jaden. And really fascinating to have it be a Klingon. I think too that Klingons, because there was like the most aggressive species within the Star Trek universe, right? Like, their entire identity and sense of honor and family is wrapped up in this idea of their ability to be capable of violence, essentially. But this character comes in there and you're a pacifist. You want to be a doctor. There's even an episode where you get kind of upset at the idea of having to enter a debate because that's like conflict, right? But it's interesting to me because it seems to me like we're trying to redefine what it means to be strong as a Klingon, right?
6: Yeah.
4: What would you say Jaden would say strength actually is?
6: I don't think strength is just like how often you go to the gym. Like, that's a really silly thing to believe. I mean, it's one form of it, but there's a lot of other ways to be strong. Sometimes being strong is literally just existing as yourself. It takes strength to be a healer, honestly. I think Jaden would say that as well. I mean, not everyone has experienced death, but like when you experience death, it really changes you. Every nurse on this planet is my hero. My sister is a nurse, and before, like, hearing her experiences, I was just kind of like, oh, whatever, that's just her job. And then I remember one day she sat down with me. She was like, no, like, she very passively was like, oh, yeah, we had somebody die today. And then she, like, moved on. I was like, wait, you moved past that really fast? She's like, yeah, it's like kind of my job. I'm a nurse. And I was just like, my world rocked. That takes so much strength. Like, if I'm meeting somebody and they're like, I'm a nurse, I immediately have respect for them, because the amount of strength it takes to be around that every single day, and like the things you have to do, like, it's just, yeah, strength is a lot more than how big your muscles are. Truly, truly, truly. And I think Jaden would say that. Yeah.
4: It's really difficult for his character, though, because he's not just struggling to try to be himself in the context where, like, all these expectations are put on him. But this is a situation that in the Star Trek lore is post-Burn, right? Most of the Klingons are gone at this point. They're essentially refugees. So he's not just carrying the burden of trying to be who he is against friends and family, but he's bearing the weight of what it means to represent one of the last of the Klingon species. And I'm sure that makes it so much more complicated whether or not you want to pursue being different in that context when you're all that's left.
6: 100%. Yeah. Like, it's, I mean, the weight on his shoulder is immense. It's like really, really heavy. And I relate to it so much. I'm a first generation American. And so in a sense, like, we are the last generation of my family that, like, will really have like a direct touch to our, like, heritage. Like, you know what I mean? Like, I don't, it's different. It's different when it feels like, okay, like, this is it, guys. like, you know, we're not in Guinea, or we're not in Congo, where I'm from anymore, or where my family is from anymore. Like, we are in America now. And like, first generation Americans often come with like a lot of expectations. Like, we want you to become a doctor, and we want you to become a lawyer, or we want you to become something that is like a traditional job, because we need you to have a check every single week. And you cannot fail. You can't be an actor. Are you insane? Are you nuts? That is a woo-woo dream. That, you know, do you know the odds? Do you know how low the odds are of becoming a series regular, not just on television, but on Star Trek? I actually sat there and like calculated it out with the calculator, and it was like so many zeros. Like, the odds are so low. And so it makes sense. Like, I actually understand my parents, and I understand like the pressure that's on Jaden's shoulder, because they only want what's best for us. It's a form of love, but it does make it like, it makes it a much harder decision to kind of be yourself in the face of all of that. And my hope is that Jaden and anybody out there who feels that pressure, yeah, my hope is that like you choose yourself every single time, because I don't think there's anything worse in the world than like bending or conforming to, you know, what everybody else wants you to be. It's not the way to live. I just want everybody to be free so bad.
4: I relate to that so much. I mean, my family on my dad's side comes from Saudi Arabia. So you can imagine that the weird cousin that lives in the United States and decided to become a woman in science, was not what they expected, right? And yeah. I too, every day, I'm so grateful that I find myself here in this job, in this role, in this space and time. And none of this would have happened if I hadn't decided to try to be true to myself, right? Mm-hmm. And I'm sure that's why this character resonated with me so much. I mean, mm-hmm. but also I love this moment in Star Trek history, this idea that they're trying to rebuild this vision of Starfleet after this horrible cataclysm has destroyed everything, right? And I want that feeling to be given to the next generation of people, this dream that we can not only go to space, but that we can be in it together and really treat each other with the respect that we deserve in order to do it. But what has it been like being in a show geared more toward young people, trying to share these ideals, not just of the scientific exploration of space, but of self-love and self-actualization?
6: It's been truly amazing to see people like receive that message and to see like the girls that get it, you know what I mean? Like the girls that really understood what we were saying, like really understood it. And like DMs and internet are one thing, but I keep coming back to these conventions because actually like seeing them get it and hearing them relate that message back to you or tell you like a personal story about their life and how they've implemented the messages from the show of self-love, of community and embracing diversity, like hearing them say it back to you is really, really, really special. I can't, like, I'm just in awe. Like, I really, really am in awe. Like, it's the coolest thing. Like, the only thing I want when I leave this world is to, like, know. Like, I'll be happy if I know that I made it a little bit better, that I made, like, at least a handful of people confident enough to be themselves, whatever it might be. So yeah, I feel like I'm living in my purpose, and I just feel like I've sparked something that I'm just so excited to continue building. And again, like I said, I'm so passionate about this messaging. I really am trying to live and breathe it with everything I do. And yeah, it's really exciting.
4: Well, from one space nerd to you and the entire rest of the cast, I want to thank you for everything that you've done, not only just to carry on this franchise and really celebrate it all these years later, but also to make my community more welcoming and more diverse. I think space people are some of the kindest people I've ever met, and I attribute that directly to Star Trek. Aww. So thank you for coming on the show and for sharing some of this with us.
6: That's so sweet. Thank you for having me. Live long and prosper.
4: Live long and prosper. Star Trek spent 60 years challenging us to become better people. But it also spent 60 years imagining the technologies that would get us to the stars. And a surprising amount of the things that it imagined have actually come to pass since the show first began. Dr. Bruce Betts, our chief scientist, joins us for What's Up Next. We're going to take a look at some of those technologies that Star Trek dreamed up. Hey, Bruce.
7: Hey, Sarah, how you doing?
4: Doing well, although this week, as the show is coming out, I will be at the NASA Innovative Advanced Concepts Symposium, NIAC, hosting their webcast, which actually ties into the theme of this What's Up, because I feel like that program is all about future thinking technologies, and Star Trek has really evoked a lot of both wacky and impossible, but also real tangible technologies. And so it all kind of ties together. So I always love this kind of stuff, you know, even if none of these things become reality, the fact that we're thinking so far into the future, I think is fantastic. And I love that Star Trek has done this for humanity.
7: They nailed some things. They also had to go crazy to, you know, do science fiction on reasonable timescales and reasonable transportation, but communicators, I mean, you know, Kirk, right? Enterprise, that's the phones, you know, we have phones. They nailed that one. The tablets are always taking the, you know, tablets around for bureaucratic signatures and things like that.
4: Although it's funny because I think this is right.

0: clips from the Next Generation in their Apple patent fight, showing there was prior art representing these things.
1: Isn't that funny? Although I think, like, I might just be pulling this out of my memory of what Casey Dreyer said during one of our long ago COVID hangouts. We watched 2001: A Space Odyssey, and they had some kind of like tablet in there that was hand drawn before computers ever really like existed in that capacity with screens. So tablets, I think, go back way further than even Star Trek.
0: Oh, undoubtedly. They did other stuff. I mean, there's the whole computer voice interface, whether used on the show or in Star Trek IV, they have the thing where the joke where Scotty picks up a mouse and says, "Computer." And, you know, it's very funny. But now it's like we all talk to whatever permutation of electronics, and it's a real thing.
1: Oh, man. I had a moment where me and my family, we were all staying in an Airbnb for a holiday, and the entire place was hooked up with a bunch of Alexas. And we started pranking each other by making the Alexas in other rooms activate. And the only way I could stop it, actually, was changing the name on the Alexa to computer. So you would have to say, "Computer, please blah, blah." And that's what stopped it. But I love that you bring up the scene with Scotty trying to talk to the mouse, because that's a scene in Star Trek IV, The Voyage Home, where they're trying to figure out how they can get transparent aluminum, but it doesn't exist yet. And so he's trying to get the computer to help him produce the designs for this transparent aluminum. And that's actually one of the technologies that we've kind of partially achieved at this point in time.
0: Can I just go down to, you know, the hardware store and buy some transparent aluminum?
1: Nah. I mean, my understanding is that it's like military grade, right? And it's not just aluminum. It's like a ceramic, aluminum, oxygen, nitrogen blend. So it's like lighter than glass. It can stop a bullet. Technically has aluminum in it, but it's not the same conception that Star Trek has, right?
0: But still, yeah. And how about that universal translator? We're not quite there because that would be odd. But in terms of languages that are known, boy, you can sure get a lot of translation in your phone, much less your computer these days.
1: Isn't that great, though? Like, I've had interactions with people living in Los Angeles. We're very international, right? And so there are moments where I've encountered tourists that will come up to me speaking a language that I can't even identify, let alone speak. And using things like Google Translate, we can help each other out. And I'm so grateful. Plus, you know, ChatGPT on the side has been teaching me some space words in other languages because I'm curious.
0: It's true. Whereas artificial intelligence, that's like a thing. And it was kind of a thing in Star Trek. They were talking to the computer all the time.
1: Right. But also, you know, data, like artificial creatures.
0: Oh, right.
1: And also, like, the emergency medical hologram. Like,
0: it's played by that guy.
1: That guy, yeah, on our board of directors, Bob Picardo, who, if you listened to the show last week, he was our main interview. But it is so trippy that we're in the realm of LLMs now. Like, we don't have a general intelligence yet. We're not at full AGI, but the fact that we're where we are now with AI.
0: You're using initials.
1: Yeah, it just... we'll just call it an actual, like, a general intelligence created out of AI. We don't have, like, actual thinking machines yet. But when I was a kid watching Star Trek, I thought that was one of the most ridiculously futuristic things ever. Like, and now I could just use an LLM for personal projects. I don't know, with the way that technology is advancing so rapidly, like, I have no idea where we're going to be in a few years. Like, who knows? Maybe I think it's impossible. Maybe we'll have transporters or replicators in the future.
0: Nope.
1: Although.
0: Nope.
1: Why do you think nope?
0: I'm sorry. My future, I have trouble going beyond, you know, things measured in tens or at most hundreds of years when we're not talking about geology. The concept of transporters breaking down all the molecules, atoms in your body, transporting them. So, I mean, I think it's just lunacy, but maybe it's because I'm not well trained in such things. No, it's lunacy, as is warp drive. I mean, that warping time and space, that we're just going to do that recreationally. Now, maybe, you know, I hope that we're popular enough that 500 years from now, when they're transporting people all over and using warp drive, they play that ridiculous guy who is an unbeliever back in 2026. But

0: No, those are, I view those as they're fic science fiction useful things. I mean, you can't play in space without some way to speed up getting places. And so everyone invents something, and I just try to cut them slack. The transporter was fun, but they could and they did go down on ships, but the actually being able to go faster, even going at the warp speeds they're going, it's unclear how they were getting places so efficiently. But then you get into crazy relativity thoughts, or just some writer said, "Hey, I want them to end up there."
1: Why not, man? Yeah, I know that Miguel Alcubierre, who Matt Kaplan actually had on the show many years ago to talk about this, designed this conception of what an Alcubierre drive could be because of the warp drive in Star Trek, only to come down to the thought that it requires a state of matter that, to our knowledge, does not exist in our universe.
0: Oh,
1: So
0: well, I
1: we have the
0: mean,
1: math, we
0: at
1: have the
0: least there were
1: framework.
0: no major problems.
1: Right. But the thing that freaks me out about transporters is that, like, the entirety of people in the Star Trek universe, except for maybe Lieutenant Barclay, who sees the truth, and the people in Enterprise, who are still dealing with transporter psychosis and the like, most people don't think about the fact that they're literally, like, destroying themselves on one side and reappearing on the other. Like, is that not just death over and over again? And they're all just chill with it.
0: Well, I thought about things too much, but you definitely win.
1: Oh my gosh. And then the fact that they have replicators that can take that, like, state of existence and replicate them suggests to me that if the transporters and the replicators are the same technology, they've basically invented an immortality machine and could be buffering people into the machine and printing them out anytime they die. They just choose not to. I've definitely thought too much about this.
0: It's science fiction.
1: Yeah, but
0: Fiction.
1: it's the science fiction that helps us think about what's possible in the future, even if it's not a thing we can actually do. Having these conversations and these thoughts spark something. And people have, in fact, done experiments trying to use quantum coupling to transport information from one place to another. It's not a full human, but it's a start. So.
0: So let's ground ourselves for a moment here.
2: Captain, incoming message. We are being hailed, sir.
3: Proceed.
4: This is Captain Jean-Luc Picard of the USS Enterprise.
3: Would you mind identifying what you are?
5: Space.
6: Automatic defense procedures initiated.
2: You are an insulting, pompous fool. And if you were not an ambassador, I would disembowel you right here.
0: Oh, I feel exhausted from that conversation.
1: I apologize for nothing.
0: In a very tangible way, our solar system, think about this one. Which planet has the most moons that are over 1,000 kilometers in diameter?
1: Ooh. I mean, I'm going to guess Jupiter, even though currently Saturn we think has more moons that we know of than Jupiter, but I might be wrong.
0: It is Saturn.
1: Ooh.
0: Saturn has five, Jupiter and Uranus, lest we forget, has four. So this isn't the big suckers like the Titan and all the Galilean satellites, but it's fairly near the transition where you expect things to get round. And Saturn wins 5-4.
1: Interesting.
0: There it is.
1: Is that because Ganymede just ate up too much of the stuff around Jupiter?
0: Ganymede was hungry. Anyway, that's what I got for you.
1: That's awesome.
0: All right, everybody. Go out there, look up in the night sky, and try to think about things that are things now. Please. Thank you and good night.
1: Every week for almost 24 years, we've ended planetary radio with the same two words, Ad Astra, to the stars. It's a phrase that goes all the way back to antiquity. The Roman poet Virgil wrote of journeying to the stars. Seneca wrote that there is no easy way from Earth to get there. But over the centuries, that idea became a motto, Ad Astra per Aspera, to the stars through hardship. It's on the Apollo 1 memorial plaque. It's the state motto of Kansas, a state where I'm actually visiting for the first time ever today. And in Star Trek, Strange New Worlds, Commander Una Chen Reilly is asked what Starfleet's version of that motto means to her. It's one of my favorite episodes of Strange New Worlds. Unich and Riley says that she took it literally. She thought that if she endured enough hardship, she could reach those stars. And that's what this whole series is about. Not just the science of how we're going to get there or the technology that makes it possible, but the harder work, the discipline, the acceptance, and the willingness to see each other clearly. Star Trek has spent 60 years telling us that the real mission isn't just reaching the stars. It's becoming the people who deserve to be there. We've reached the end of this week's episode of Planetary Radio, but we'll be back next week with more space science and exploration. 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Ray Paoletta is our producer. Kate Howells and Mark Hilverda are our associate producers. 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
7: Du lyssnar till Planetary Radio med de senaste nyheterna från utforskningen av rymden och världarna I och bortom vårt solsystem.
8: While Zelensky is talking about a no-fly zone, our own media is enforcing a no-think zone. There will be no thinking. There will be no thinking in public. There will be no communication of thoughts. Every conversation will be turned towards white supremacy and bigotry. And it's time to clear these idiots off the stage, because right now we've got a nuclear situation.
9: Welcome, everybody, to a quarterly update with Time's Man of the Microsecond. No, this is perhaps one of the greatest of all friends and neighbors. It is Eric Weinstein joining me today to speak about the state of the multiverse. Eric, how are you doing, good sir?
8: Great, Brian. How are you?
9: It's great to see you. I wish we were in person. We're going to have to make that happen. It's been a month or two. It's a little too long. Start going through Einstein withdrawal symptoms. I get the shakes. And I might be mistaken, but there might be some news afoot in your particular area of the multiverse. Why don't you share any news that you'd like to share right up front?
8: I think what's going on with me is that I'm trying to understand why I'm perceiving a different situation and a different planet than the rest of my brethren. I feel like we're being called to do very specific things. We're clearly not doing them. And a lot of this is being driven by the accident, if you will, of Vladimir Putin taking some initiative in Eastern Europe.
9: My father, you know, of blessed memory, used to go to bed every night listening to Art Bell, who is a titanic individual in the world of broadcasting. You may know of him, you may not. He used to do like a 12-hour radio show, and then he'd sign off at 3 in the morning, and then he'd go on ham radio for like another 8. This guy was a titan in the field. Anyway, the point that he would often bring up is that the pace of humanity is accelerating, not the Kurzweil-esque singularity, but this sort of quickening, that news cycles, that events, that titanic shifts are occurring faster and faster, and ever more so after September 11th, of course. But I feel like it's unsustainable. I feel like we cannot get off of this cycle of just in constant adrenaline hits. So I was, you know, in need of talking to you many times in the last couple of months, and I know the audience was too, but how are we going to make, I mean, is it, where do you see us going? Let's just not bury the lead. Are we headed towards a incredibly serious nuclear confrontation with an armed nearly 70-year-old individual, with a nearly 80-year-old individual at the helm of the free world?
8: Probably not, but probably not means less than 50%. If I actually do the math on this, and no one can because it's not a math problem, but metaphorically, if I start to compile the facts, mm-hmm. I would guess that we are running between 1 and 5% chance of a nuclear exchange over no known ideology before this Ukrainian adventure has concluded. One thing that I've learned is that if the odds aren't over 50%, a giant percentage of the population says, well, it's unlikely.
9: All right.
8: They don't weight it against what we're talking about. So, you know, for me, I would like to be able to whisper, I don't know, maybe it's 3%, maybe it's 5%, maybe it's 1%. We're running some catastrophic risk of having the Mahabharata box B minor mass, all of the sporting events that have ever been held with fantastic outcome, Bob Beamon's long jump, all of that being obliterated by the choices of what I take to be five relatively undistinguished human beings. And that would be Putin, Biden, Zelensky, Xi, and Kim in North Korea. And I'm looking at these people. I mean, this is to say nothing of Iran or Modi in India, but just the five people I named are reevaluating the chessboard. The World War II order has now broken. The invasion of Ukraine by Russia is unprecedented in the 21st century, and it is very well precedented in the 20th. The thing that was holding everything together is now broken, and we're living through something that is akin to the Cuban Missile Crisis, in my estimation. But until all of the news outlets say the odds are, you know, considerably north of the odds during the Cuban Missile Crisis, no one's going to wake up. Now, why are the odds so high? It's not capitalism versus communism. It's not Protestants versus you know, Catholics. It's not Hindus versus Muslims. It's we got into a habit during peacetime of just deciding that every time we could expand NATO, that was a great thing. And depending upon how you think about that, either it's a wonderful strategy for, you know, really controlling Russia by encircling it with allies of the West, or it's a provocation, just the way we would see it if it was happening in our hemisphere and somehow China was setting up a base in Toronto or something like that.
9: Right. Although, you know, to push back with respect on that, when you look at, you know, our territorial aspirations, it wasn't like, you know, we were threatening Russia. We weren't, we meaning Ukraine rather, wasn't necessarily actively threatening to invade Russia per se. Whereas, you know, provocation on the Mexican, you know, border with the United States or Canadian border, you know, that is, there's what reason would it have other than territorial expansion, as proven in 2014, 2013, and now in 2022? It's not like Putin hasn't he hasn't demonstrated that he's willing to have territorial aspirations for what he perceives as a benefit to him. So I think it would be somewhat different, right, than just to say NATO now, you know, or Mexico now joins the Warsaw Pact, which doesn't exist. But
8: I really don't know what to say, Brian. A lot of us were very concerned about what the reasoning was in extending, you know, NATO status to Latvia. You know, super close to Moscow. I don't know, it's like, is it 1,000 miles? Maybe even inside. There's a lens where you get to say, wow, these are sovereign states. They get to do whatever they choose to do. Who's to tell them? That sounds like paternalism, you know. Okay, you're talking about the world. I mean, I can't shake this. That wasn't pushback that you just did. We know Putin is a bad guy. I want us to win. I don't want to be unclear about that. We're talking about the world. We're talking about a habitable world, a world in which we recognize buildings from antiquity, where it's relatively safe to breathe the air. I don't know what conversation we're having. I'm just very confused by it. When you have Article 5 status in NATO and you decide that you've got peacetime careerists who want to burnish their resumes by saying, I'm the president who extended NATO to more countries. That happened under my watch. Mm-hmm. And you're not really thinking about the idea. This goes back to Steven Pinker's idea that we're living in the most blessed era of all time.
9: Right.
8: Where, and you know, I'm having the same issue over and over again with the economists with price indices. All of these people, they look at certain terms in the equation without looking at the whole equation. And then they decide, I'm seeing enough of the equation that I can draw strong conclusions.
9: Right.
8: And what we have is a world saturated in potential violence in the form of nuclear weapons, biological weapons, fuel air weapons are incredibly terrifying. The weapons of demoralization that make, you know, why does Japan capitulate at the end of World War II the way it does is because somebody's brought the fire of the sun to Japanese soil. You know?
9: Yeah, and you actually made a very provocative statement, but I think it, on further reflection, has some merit to it, which will probably shock most of my listeners, in that you were advocating for the detonation of a fusion device, not a fission device, at some point in the past, maybe it was 2019, to kind of reiterate and shake the dust off of the complacency that that. Were you, you know, looking into your, you know, patented crystal ball back then? And I mean, what was that based on at that point? Because Eric, we both know, you know, this guy, Lawrence Krauss, who's been a guest on my show, and people like Shelley Glashow, friend of the show as well. And they're on this thing called the Bulletin of the Atomic Scientist. And every day, you know, Trump woke up and tweeted they were moving the secondhand club. Do you feel like your client or your, you know, kind of proposal, shall I say, to do this was really in counter to that kind of cry wolf effect that they kept increasing it over pet, like the Women's March. Okay, now we need to move it up. I mean, was that in response to that? Because it was way before George Floyd. It was way before COVID. No, it was way before Putin.
8: Years. I mean, look.
9: Why? Why was that front of mind for you?
8: Why was I on the twin nuclei problem? We just spent, you know, how many years living indoors, not attending our loved ones' funerals with masks over our faces, having no idea whether they work, not really understanding what we're injecting into our bodies. I was warning you about the twin nuclei problem.
9: For people that might be new to your thoughts.
8: Sure. In less than 6 months between 1952 and 53, we unlocked the secrets of the nucleus of the cell in the form of three-dimensional structure of DNA, followed by the genetic code 10 years later. And we unlocked the ability to fuse nuclei with the Teller-Ulam device. And those, I guess IV Mike was our first nuclear test in 52.
9: First a fusion device.
8: First fusion device, right. And those innovations made humans capable of their own extinction by just fiddling around with power that we don't know how to control. We know how to unlock it, you know, but we don't know how to control it. So if you give somebody a bottle of Jack Daniels, a Ferrari, and a machine gun, they can have a pretty interesting time just getting to know their new friends. I don't know what we're doing. I'm so flipped out, and I was calling for a return to rare above-ground atmospheric nuclear tests because I don't believe in their absence human beings will actually do the computation of what we're talking about. We're having the most irrelevant discussions. As long as Ukraine looks like house-to-house fighting, and as long as Zelensky is telegenic, and by the way, you know, Bruce Willis is stepping away from acting. It's funny because I was saying that Zelensky, you know, is the ultimate sort of Bruce Willis character. When he's offered, you know, the ability to evacuate, he says, I need ammunition,
9: not a ride.
8: Yeah. You know, it's like, wow, that plays well. Because
9: adios, mother. Comrades.
8: Das vidanya,
9: comrades.
8: We're crazy. I can't go to parties. I was just at a party. I was a complete pill. I've been telling people, if you don't watch The Cell and the Atom, you can have all the Bitcoin conversations you want, all the conversations about liquid democracy and institutional reform and Web3. It's just like nobody's paying attention. We are sleepwalking to Armageddon. And what I learned from the invasion of Ukraine is that what I was trying to do with my show was to wake people up. And Vladimir Putin just said, hold my beer. And everybody hit the snooze button. I mean, we're talking about Ukraine. It's not like we're not talking about it, but we're talking about it. You know, do we think Putin will capitulate? Is he out of options? We turn everything into a soap opera.
9: Right.
8: Just like, do you want this guy cornered and weak? I certainly don't.
9: No.
8: And do you want to talk about, you know, he cannot be allowed to remain in power. And then, you know, Biden has to walk back. Well, I didn't mean regime change. We've got children. I've got a 79-year-old child as the president of the United States. And then I did the computation. It was 116 days where Harry Truman went from the ceremonial role of vice president of the United States, largely ceremonial position, to being the one to drop two atomic devices on civilians and military in Hiroshima and Nagasaki. The person who currently holds Harry Truman's old job is Kamala Harris. I'm not supposed to be able to say anything about Kamala Harris. No, that's negative.
9: You mustn't say, I have to stop you.
8: Because she's both female and a person dark of hue. And the answer is no. Kamala Harris isn't really fit for that job. And it's evident. I don't need to go into detail. The idea that you can't even speak in our society to say obvious things like there's something weird going on with women swimming.
9: Or even answer what is a woman, right? That became controversial last week.
8: Right. So in essence, the media, in my estimation, and our tech giants are, while Zelensky is talking about a no-fly zone, our own media is enforcing a no-think zone. There will be no thinking. There will be no thinking in public. There will be no communication of thoughts. Every conversation will be turned towards white supremacy and bigotry. And it's time to clear these idiots off the stage, because right now we've got a nuclear situation.
9: No, I think you're being abundantly clear. And speaking of stages, you ever see like one of these performers, you know, like Dua Lipa or Ariana Grande, who are, you know, undoubtedly talented individuals, but I saw a video and they're singing on stage and they're having fun. And then accidentally the mic slips out of Dua Lipa's hand and it rolls into the crowd. But somehow she keeps singing with the same amplitude and same, you know, delightful modulation. In other words, it's all a sham. It's all, she's just lip syncing to something that she recorded. She had genuine talent, but maybe there's, and I feel like we're doing that as a society. Like the speakers have dropped their microphones and we're pretending like they're singing it. They just raise their voices and they won't get off the stage. They can't get off the stage. It's inherent in who they are.
8: Okay. So let's assume that that's true. The problem is not them. The problem is us. Let's start with me. The problem is me.
9: Mm-hmm.
8: I have this show. I've got a giant audience. People say, well, where's the portal? Why aren't you doing any new shows? And I'm thinking, do you know how a nerd you are to everything? You've decided that Jordan Peterson, Brett Weinstein, Joe Rogan, maybe Brian Keating, everybody, Sam Harris. I can tell you the things that go around about every single person as to why we can't listen to anyone who's not on script. I have failed. Vladimir Putin has failed. I'm spending my days split between two separate activities for the most part. One is trying to get us options, trying to figure out what it is we can do so that if we don't agree with Zelensky, Putin, Xi, Biden, and Kim, and we don't feel that they've got this, what do we do? I mean, it's sort of funny. Like Elon is talking about all this stuff. He's on the same planet the rest of us are. The other thing that I'm doing when I'm not trying to do physics and trying to think about how we get out of here is to try to figure, is there any way to wake us up? And it just doesn't seem to be possible. It seems to be that there's some interface between media, tech, and the human mind that until the human mind gets the message from CNN and the New York Times, hey, we've been lying about everything. We're in great danger. We have the wrong leadership. We need resources completely redirected. I mean, let me just be very pointed about it. You're familiar with the Anton Chigurh character in No Country for Old Men?
9: Very, very, very vaguely, yes.
8: Okay. At some point, he's about to kill Woody Harrelson in a hotel room with a silenced shotgun or a suppressed shotgun. And he asks, he says, may I ask you a question? Always polite. If the path that you followed led you to this, of what use was the path? So if you want to think about markets and you want to think about democracy and you want to think about the American experiment. If the path we've led has got us with a 79-year-old commander-in-chief, about 10 years, almost 10 years older than the oldest president ever in history, if that person has a 5% plus chance of dying in any 12-month period, according to the U.S. Social Security Administration.
9: Men's health statistics.
8: 79-year-old U.S. male. If his running mate was Kamala Harris, who was almost certainly chosen for diversification reasons, in part just the way he announced that he was going to make sure that his next Supreme Court appointment was an African-American female. And NASA, by the way, has made an announcement that it wants a woman and a person of color on the moon, both of which are awesome things to have, but why make a point of it? I have no concept.
9: That's their mission statement. So you're talking about the Artemis program, which has in their Twitter profile.
8: Again, you know, the way conservatives would do this is they'd say, you know, Condoleezza Rice, you know, is the first person to hold this, and then they'd be done with it. They wouldn't hold a week-long celebration and talk about, you know, powerful black females. Right. There's just a difference in sort of seriousness of purpose and temperament. We can't talk about any of this. So if the path of democracy and markets have led us to Kamala Harris being a heartbeat away from a guy who has a 5% chance of dying in any one-year period at age 79 and declining cognition, with Vladimir Putin landing shells, if I understand, between 10 and 15 miles from the Polish border, which has enjoyed full Article 5 mutual protection status since, I think, 1999, have we built a doomsday machine? In other words, if you view all of our interlocking agreements, our markets, our laws, our cultures, our understandings as a machine, and we are simply the subroutines, does this machine effectively bring humanity to a close, not because any particular person willed it, but because we kept piling up new instructions and we didn't check the code that it was actually going to run and run indefinitely?
9: Exactly. So,
8: you know, just to finish this up, we've all failed. And I feel like I failed more than any of you, because if I go back to my old stuff, you know, people say, well, are you going to sit around and say, I told you so? Well, for sure, I'm going to say I told you so, because I've been on this for years. Because I told you so, I also know that I failed because I got the audience.
9: Right.
8: I had a huge audience. I said exactly this. Beware the twin nuclei. We spend 2 years plus under COVID, which is probably something involving Peter Daszak and the Wuhan lab, but we haven't even bothered to investigate it. And now we've got Vladimir Putin miscalculating in Ukraine, and we're sort of chirpy about the idea that this is going to be an exercise in masculinity, and we like Zelensky's brand better than puffy Putin emerging from COVID. These are the twin nuclei, people. This is exactly what I warned you about. And because I told you so, I failed more than any of the rest of you.
9: Well, you know, I want to, you know, I appreciate the humility, and I believe it's sincere, and I want to just countenance the following subject. So I just started teaching in person for the first time in 3 years, and it was a little bit, you know, not trepidatious, anything to do with COVID or anything, but just like, wow, do I still have it? You know, I started. You know, communicating via YouTube and everything, you know, into the pandemic 2 years ago. Actually, I think this is our 2 year anniversary of doing podcasts together, by the way, my friend.
8: I did that.
9: Yeah. So there've been, you know, that was at least one good thing that came out of COVID besides staying home a lot with my family. But I'm back in person. I'm teaching students. I'm enjoying the feels of it all. And some of them are undoubtedly watching this episode, but I'm also enjoying being with my graduate students. And it reminded me, we're recruiting graduate students. We have a bumper crop of some of the most amazing students coming to UC San Diego to work with me and my colleagues here. And the fact is, when I start off with a new grad student, I tell him or her, and I say, look, what you're about to do is complicated, but it's not complex. In other words, think about a 787. It's very complicated. You know, no one person can build a pencil, let alone a 787 Dreamliner. But if you follow the steps, the blueprints, you have the materials, you put them in together in the right order, a 787 is sure to emerge. On the other hand, if you tell me to make a sand pile with exactly so many grains of sand with exactly these dimensions, that's impossible to do because of sensitivity and true underlying complexity, or predicting the planetary phenomenon like the weather. you need something of the size of the Earth to predict, accurately model the climate. And so I think there's merit to this testing idea that you're talking about, because the only way to really model the effects maybe on society and our collective conscious would be the detonation of this device. I'm not advocating it for a person. I'm just saying there's merit to this idea, because you cannot simulate the effect of a complex process without the complexity of the process itself. But I want to turn from that to say, really, what do you think would happen the next day? And I posed this to Lex Fridman when I was on his show early this year. And I said, what do you think, Lex, would happen the day after we discover aliens? And since you joined the Project Galileo with Avi Loeb, I want to get your feedback on this too. What do you think would happen the day after we discover aliens, Aaron?
8: I mean, it's an interesting question. I can tell you what happened on September 12th of 2001, because everybody remembers September 11th. Who went through it. What I was fascinated by in addition to that was September 12th, because in a world where we're mostly narcissistically eager to share who we are, what we think, we didn't want to say anything. Most of the very loud voices recognized that something had happened, and that thing that had happened had grave impact on the culture, ourselves, the families affected directly. You know, I think that when Israel went through 1973's Yom Kippur War after the brilliant victory in 1967, it was a humbling experience, because they'd gotten high on their own supply. We had gotten high on our own supply, that there was a magical force field protecting the United States. Saw almost no action during World War II. There was a little bit of stuff from Japanese subs, and I think around Santa Barbara, I'm not quite sure. But the mainland of the U.S. was basically untouched. So I think what would happen after aliens is that either we would actually be transformed and silenced and quiet and humbled, or the change that has been brought about by the smartphone and all of the innovations since September 11th would cause us to continue to dreamwalk, that we would want to know if we could get selfies. We'd want to know whether we could turn the aliens into an NFT. I think we've gone mad. And I'm not positive how to answer how a mad civilization would respond. I can tell you that I'm pretty sure that if this had happened in the 70s, it would have been very, very different. We were smarter then. You know, we were being lied to, but we were being lied to less and by fewer people, and it wasn't quite so chaotic.
9: Right. It was centralized. Right.
8: You know, so there are lots of things that are much, much better. It's not that the 70s were some golden era. It's just we've become almost unforgivably psychotic collectively. I don't know how to sugarcoat this. I feel like I am so far away from planet Earth at the moment in my understanding of what I'm watching, what's on the line, what the odds are. You know, and again, as you can see, I've clearly gone through a bunch of attempts to estimate what are our risks. Until the looking glass of tech and the media reflect our reality, I now believe that we are in, I don't know if you've ever seen an ant mill, where ants leave these like pheromone trails.
9: Yeah.
8: And the danger is that they'll make a circle. And so the ants will go into a death spiral by just following a trail that goes infinitely. And they'll die circling, you know, effectively an object. I feel like we're in an ant mill. And this particular ant, I want out.
9: Let me ask you again, with all due tenderness and respect, by what virtue does one look into the equations of quantum field theory, say, and from it divine a nuclear device? In other words, where does the engineering begin and the physics take over? The transistor is another example. We didn't really look at the laws of quantum mechanics. They said this filament like act, or this whisker of a semiconductor with certain impurities, when engineered and put in contact and sufficiently close proximity, behaves this way. Oh, and then we can explain it using Schrodinger's equation. We didn't look into Schrodinger's equation to find the transistor. So to what extent could one be serious about looking at string theory, loop quantum gravity, whatever you want, GU, and look into those equations and get off of this marble, you know, and what kind of walk me through that process.
8: Sure. So first of all, let's talk about the old discovery. There were Civil War veterans who saw action at places like Antietam, who witnessed the hydrogen bomb in 1952. The big discovery, I think it was 1932, was the neutron. And I have a living aunt in Philadelphia who is older than the neutron. So when you make a discovery, it's not necessarily the quantum mechanics, but the structure of the nucleons and nuclei gave Lise Meitner, a woman who did not get enough credit for getting us into this mess and may get us out. Who knows?
9: Or blame.
8: Yeah. You know, her discovery was, I don't know, 6 years later, 5 years later, not very long after that. And then Teller and Ulam figured out how to take a fission device and turn it into a fusion precursor by focusing the geometry of the blast from the fission device and reflecting it back into a second stage, which actually produces the fusion. It was sort of a combination of engineering and geometry much more than it was innovations in quantum field theory. And then what it did is it taught the physics community that they weren't impotent, that they could do things. And almost immediately after they remembered that they were actually capable of doing things, they went back to quantum field theory and basic understanding of the universe. And so you have Shelter Island and Pocono and Old Stone conferences, which changed everything in physics in the late 1940s, like 1947, 48. Right now, what we have is a theoretical physics community that is in the same situation before the Manhattan Project, where we'd done great work. The standard model of the time was called QED, but we couldn't compute with it. And then once people like Feynman, had a chance to shine at Los Alamos, we started holding conferences where we were really looking for solutions, and almost immediately we were back on track. So I have to imagine that as horrible as the products of the Manhattan Project were, their effect on the theoretical physics community was to take them out of being a cargo cult that only got infinities and turn them into extremely capable engineers so that they could go back to being extremely capable physicists. So right now, the way in which this would work is we don't know whether we can get off this planet. And by that, I really mean get out of the solar system. Right. If we're going to be here with general relativity and that's the last word, you understand why Elon and Richard Branson and Jeff Bezos are focused on rocketry. What we don't understand is why rich people aren't focused on getting rid of general relativity as a fundamental theory and making it an effective theory so that we can find out whether the true fundamental theory below it has new possibilities and new degrees of freedom and new opportunities for engineering and escape. And again, the point isn't that if we go to another planet, we're not going to bring our madness with it. It's that some of us may not be crazy enough to blow ourselves up. And at the moment, we're talking about the lowest common denominator, and the lowest common denominator may very well be Vladimir Putin or Kim.
9: And that might be the sand grain that is unpredictable that topples the pile. But do you think, I mean, if we were talking on a on a Zoom call or back in, 380 AD in the, waning era of the Roman Empire, are some of these things just translation invariant? They also built a sophisticated civilization with a lot of old, people in charge at the top and plenty of young people at the base of the societal pyramid and hungry for bread and circus and for the all the accoutrements that we have. We just call them TikTok and Instagram. Do you think this is a time translation invariant process, but made worse by the ratchet effect of the power, awesomeness, power?
8: I don't understand what conversation we're having again. And again, forgive me, because clearly I'm not a good conversationalist anymore. Presumably there was still Aryan and Dravidian civilization in the subcontinent, or there were Iroquois and Sioux precursors during the Roman Empire. And, my claim is that not all our eggs were in one basket.
9: Right.
8: But right now, all of our eggs are in one basket called Earth. And you know, maybe the idea is that I should first just limit myself to the subset of people who find it really important that humans have an indefinite future. I meet a lot of young people. I don't understand. Why do humans have to have an indefinite future? It's like, it's a perfectly reasonable question. Get it away from me. You know,
9: right. Well, they did a famous study where they asked Olympic hopefuls if they trade, you know, 30 years of life expectancy for a gold medal, and 50% of them said yes. There is this, but I guess what I'm saying is, you're right. Of course, now we're playing with fire for the first time, nuclear fire, right? So that's of course true. On the other hand, it's not whole society. If Putin were removed from the equation, if he was, for God's sakes, not allowed to remain in power, you know, just like Lee Harvey Oswald, a single individual changed the world for the worse. And it's much easier for single individuals to worsen the world than for individuals to make it better.
8: Right. So what I'm trying to say is that's going to keep happening.
9: Yeah.
8: The key question is whether the single individual in question has leverage. If you've got nuclear leverage or biological leverage, we got trouble. Mm-hmm. Because those levers are so levered, right? The amount of power. I mean, literally, I view this as sneaking into God's toolbox and just rummaging around. It's self-evident to me that this is where we are, and it's self-evident to me that there is only one plan.
9: Yeah.
8: Every plan for survival involves tasking the people who got us into this mess, because Francis Crick was a physicist, Teller was a physicist, Ulam was a physicist, there was a geometer. You have to task the exact same people who got you in to get you out. And that may be unfortunate. You may say, well, you built the Titanic and here it's sinking. Go make sure that you build us some lifeboats.
9: Yeah.
8: And you're like, no, I'm not going to trust that guy. He built the Titanic. Well, it's like, look, these are the only boat builders you've got. Which part of this? Here's my question, Brian. This is like a four-line proof. The only way out of this conundrum, assume that it's 3% odds. Assume that you're playing roulette in either a European wheel or an American wheel. I guess the American wheel has two green.
9: Yeah, zero, zero, and zero.
8: And the Europeans have one. And otherwise, there's something like 36 red and black things. Okay, assume that that's the case. How many times do you get to spin this thing before it comes up green? No one knows, and not that many. Yes, it's unlikely, but you can't keep playing this game. All right, that's the first thing. Next question is, if that's true, give me the total list of escape scenarios. Like, one thing that you may not know, that I only know because I've recently found myself in circles of people who have 10 figures and up, is that a lot of very rich people are thinking about personal escapes from Armageddon. They're not thinking about
9: bunkers or...
8: Yeah, bunkers, different countries,
9: New Zealand,
8: yachts, whatever. This is ridiculous. I mean, for only in limited situations is that a great plan. There's only one thing to do, which is to ask, how do we get ourselves diversification so that, as you point out, these conserved features of collapsing civilizations don't take down the permanent human enterprise? And that's why, you know, I'm going to a Bitcoin conference in Miami, and I think that the talk is supposed to be, they usually say, fix the money, fix the world. And I think I have it changed to fix the money, leave the world, the importance of decentralization in spacefaring. If Bitcoin is a protocol, how does it work if you're multiplanetary, if you're in different star systems?
9: Or you're Kardashev 3, or you have infinite free energy, right?
8: Yeah. Or do you have a different situation whereby the point of Bitcoin is to start working on a decentralized option, like from decentralization to decentralization? The key point of failure is that we're all sharing one terrestrial surface. Now, Bezos, I don't know how to pronounce his last name, talks about like Gerald K. O'Neill cylinders and maybe Stanford tori, where you get artificial gravity through centripetal acceleration. Elon is focused on the moon. Not quite sure what Branson is doing. But the point is, all of these people at least have the nub of the idea. We've got to diversify. And with all that money, I don't ever want to hear about a theoretical physicist who isn't putting three kids through private schools with a second home, a pension secured, and the ability to check in into any four seasons anywhere on the planet Earth. I mean, this is obscene. The only people who can save us are mathematicians and physicists. And we don't know that it's possible. It's quite possible that they could return a final theory and we could look at it and say, yep, Einstein was right. The final theory doesn't contain any new options that the one did.
9: For faster than light travel.
8: We don't know. We don't know. And until we know, and until we hold the conferences, we're instead held hostage to an economic system that is mostly there to protect people born in like the 1940s and 50s so that they can live out their days pretending that they're doing physics while they do geometric analysis inspired by physics, which they might call string theory or topological quantum field theory or toy models or conformal field theory. It's like, no, it's now time to get back to physics. It's now time to do what Old Stone, Pocono, and Shelter Island did as conferences, which is to reignite the physics community, get the smart people in here. And here's the dumbest thing, and I'm just embarrassed to say it, but here goes. Physics built your entire economy, more or less, suitably understood, from biotech to communications to the World Wide Web to the semiconductor. The dumbest thing in the world is money or tokens. Go get us a huge pile, drop it off, and go away. This is the dumbest thing in the world. It's just resource. You're going to put it down on a Gulf Stream, or you're going to put it down on a private island, or whatever you're going to do, it doesn't have anything like the leverage of making sure that the people who built your economy are cut in as wealthy people who are independent enough to say, no, Ed Witten, no, David Gross, no, university, I'm not going to do your stupid bidding. I'm not going to bow down to diversity, equity, and inclusion. We're not going to adulterate what we know how to do if it has the opportunity to save us all. And the idea that we can't even get resource into theoretical physics, differential geometry, is an obscenity. We built this goddamn thing. And then we're in an agreement. You, society, were in agreement, which is we're not going to let you commercialize this. You're frozen out of intellectual property. Oh, well, what do we get out of the equation? Oh, you get institutional protection. You get academic freedom. Well, you got rid of that. You turn the universities into a monstrosity so that we can flatter our undergraduates, because what you did is you used it to extract wealth from the young and give it to the old. Now the universities are broken. They don't work. The stupid thing is, go get us a pile of money and leave us alone and tell us to work on getting you the hell out of here, because we got you in here. That message is so simple and it doesn't resonate. It's got no resonance. And I've given up. I mean, all I sit around doing for the most part is doing quantum field theory. I'm giving up tons of money, not doing much of anything else, because I'm trying to make sure my kids, at least my clan, has a future. And I believe this. There was no possibility of building an atomic weapon in 1930 because we didn't know about the neutron. Almost immediately after you had the neutron, you had atomic power and atomic weapons, right? We don't know what physics is about to unlock. And when you look at that James Webb telescope and you look at it peering out into the cosmos, imagine that it is possible that if we can get beyond Einstein's theory, that you won't be talking about faster than light, because space-time is an Einsteinian concept. You'll be talking about something that you have no idea what the words are. And it may be possible to visit the universe so that you're not deciding between Koh Samui and Tulum. You know, I mean, it's really important to recognize that more or less we're here on one spec, time to go. And let me just say the last thing. I hate how heavy and overbearing this is, but wake the hell up. Like, you've seen this in Ukraine. You're not putting it together because the person on television is not telling you. You're running a 3%, 5%, 1% risk, something like that, of total annihilation right now. Thanks.
9: I have to inject some levity at this point. So Einstein dies, Eric. He goes to Shemayim. He goes up to heaven. And there he encounters several individuals. First one comes up to him. He says, hello, young lady. What's your IQ? She says, it's 156. Great. We could talk about math, physics, geometry, space travel, wormholes, etc. Then I meet somebody else. What's your IQ? 130. Oh, great. We can talk about politics and life and law and something. Meet someone. What's your IQ? It's 96. Oh, great. We can talk about the stock market. Because Yeah, you're saying that this is, and no offense to all my day trading Bitcoin friends out there, I'll shoot my laser beam eyes at you someday. But the point being, yes, this should be a problem that physics can solve. And actually, you and Pia and others have made contributions to a physicalization of an economic system, which is rather brilliant. And that'll be a topic for another show. And you have given lectures in recent places like the University of Chicago and elsewhere, UPenn. You've been all around the world on a college tour. But I want to say you are you're sounding dark. You're darker now than I've heard. But let me finish. But I want to give you hope. I come to bring you hope, hope and light, as President Biden just said. So you don't look at a honeybee and say, that's great. You know, the honey is sweet. Could you make me a web? Like, I really need a web. No, you say, I want some more of that honey. And likewise with a spider. You don't say, oh, make me some honey. You have a unique gift. You could do science. You can do physics. But you can also reach out to literally millions around the world. You have a huge platform. And you use it very with great gravitas. And I think it's more than most people do. And of course, the haters. Oh, he's a guru. He's a Svengali. Let's ignore them. It's not worth discussing. However, you do have an ability to inspire and build a lifeboat and provide preservers. I'm not optimistic about getting off the planet with GU or string theory or loop quantum gravity in my lifetime. But what about my grandkids? You're hopefully going to be grandfather.
8: No. That was my point about the neutron. If you had a correct theory that was a major upgrade, why wouldn't you be optimistic within a very short window? You don't know, is my point.
9: You don't know, but just not knowing is not proof that it will happen for, you know, that
8: there's a possibility. But this is why the Galileo Project is so important. You see, if we can escape to the cosmos, then the cosmos can visit here. Right? Very simple. If we found out that we are being visited and that we are being visited by something that wants to be cryptic because it doesn't want to be fully known, there's precedent for that. North Sentinel Island does not probably understand that India exists, but India claims North Sentinel Island, even though the North Sentinelese don't speak any Hindi or Tamil or whatever. Mm-hmm. We don't know what language they speak. If we can leave, they can visit. And if they can visit, it means that the next iteration contains power, just the way the physics before the neutron had a lot less power than physics with the neutron, right? So if the Galileo Project is successful in convincing us that there is something to visitation, then suddenly everything changes. And this is something people are embarrassed. Again, they will immediately compute the social consequence of saying aliens, right? And then there'll be a Roswell thing and everything degenerates into giggles, just the way every conversation.
9: Prosthetic about foreheads, right.
8: Mm-hmm. Every conversation about sex, super important force that determines the world, but we can't talk about it without giggling.
9: Right.
8: So we have the same thing with aliens. And in that world, you start to understand that the odds that we're alone in the cosmos are negligible. And if people can leave, intelligence can visit. And we need to know that that's possible. If somebody told you it is possible to visit the cosmos because Einstein isn't the last word, you'd double your efforts. And if they told you, you know, it's much easier than you're making it out to be, and it isn't an infinite journey, because people will say all of these idiotic things. They'll say, oh, I think that there are an infinite number of problems, and people have always thought they were getting to the end. Well, people thought they were getting to the end of intercontinental exploration. And then we found the last landmass off the north of Siberia, and we were done. Right? So these things do come to an end.
9: No, they do. They do. But I guess to get back to the, you know, inspirational, motivational part of the speech, you have this ability, and not knowing the future, I feel like that comes with it a responsibility, not to say I failed and now I'm going to take my lashes and do teshuva, but instead to say, look, I have a unique platform. I have and focus entirely on inspiring.
8: If that's what you want, Make me happy. Bring me people. I need people. I need resources, and I need them now. Okay.
9: Lawyers, guns, and money. Well, I offered you people here in San Diego. Guns
8: and money. I just think that Warren Zevon belongs. This is the first smart thing we've said today. Send lawyers, guns, and money. But really, instead of lawyers, I need differential geometers, particle theorists, and I need money that is not encumbered, and I need people not to bitch and moan about the fact that scientists are comfortable and fearless and not writing grants. Let's stop this grant cycle. Let's get them away from undergraduates. Brian, give me these people and I will go back to telling jokes, playing the guitar, playing the piano. I will be the sunny host of the portal. But right now, I haven't been on the air for years or, you know, for over a year. I'm telling you, this is the emergency. You know, it's not that I'm sitting here every second and saying we're all going to die of COVID. I didn't know that. I can tell you this. If you keep running this Putin experiment and you do several versions of it, we will all die. Or whatever world is left will not be the one that you want your children to be living in. And right now, if this doesn't get your attention, I need to separate from my audience. I don't want to entertain you where you don't understand what's on the line. This is not Life is Beautiful while I'm pretending that, you know, a concentration camp isn't the death camp.
9: I don't think I'm asking to pretend that. I'm asking one of two
8: I don't want to entertain you where you don't understand what's on the line. This is not Life is Beautiful while I'm pretending that, you know, a concentration camp isn't the death camp.

0: isn't that we don't do it. And you have people like Ed Wynn and others.
1: Okay. Hey, HBO, if HBO wants me to do a show to get people excited, I will.
0: You have a show. Draft.
1: What?
0: You have a show that's bigger than most CNN broadcasts.
1: I don't have a budget for the huge graphics with the 3D and the projection mapping, all the stupid shit. If that's the stuff that excites you, somebody else handle it. Right now, what I want to be looking at is bundles, partial differential equations, fields, operators, Hilbert spaces. And I'm happy to share what's going on with it. I'm happy to talk about what we...
0: I'm actually not talking about you. I'm not criticizing you. I'm saying that you want to insulate scientists and give us the academic freedom that we were promised. And
1: I love talking to people, Brian, but
0: it's... Hold on. Let me finish, please. Sure. I want to say, I don't feel like my other colleagues are engaging with the public in a way that is going to further this project that you're describing. In other words, we sit in our offices or our laboratories, and we just do what we're supposed to. We never talk to the public. We never communicate what we're doing with their money. And so, of course, why should I give you more money? You just told me, like, I can't understand. If I could understand what you're doing, it wouldn't be worth a Nobel Prize, right, Feynman? So to what extent do we as scientists have an obligation to have portals of our own, present company excluded?
1: Well, you know, you're doing it, I'm doing it. I'd rather be doing that stuff. When I like to take a break from actually doing research on something or thinking about something or building something or whatever it is, I love talking to people. I'm a social person. I like explaining what I know. Turning everything into interpersonal drama, or turning everything into a market, or turning everything into a game theoretic exercise is killing what we knew how to do even a short time ago. So I would love to do... you know, half a day's worth of, actual research, equations, whatever. And then I'd like to record something. But if I'm going to record something, I just want to spill into a studio and I want to tell somebody, you know, in a week's time, get these things worked up as graphics. I don't want to think about payroll. I don't want to think about human resources. I don't want to think about whether or not...
0: sponsors and... right.
1: Well, it's like I record in this room with a lot of glass. All the audio engineers complain, dude, you should really... you know, you cover your dining room in tarps. That's going to be great for my family, where I've taken over the dining room and covered it in tarps. I care about two things here. One, I care about inspiring people. And two, I care about getting people a future. I'm looking at the people I'm trying to inspire and I'm trying to get a future for. And they don't even know what risk they're in. And they don't appreciate it. And they turn things into drama because they're not strong enough to withstand like all the voices of, you know, like if the Lancet says, well, this definitely didn't come from a lab in Wuhan, well, who am I? I guess the Lancet said it. It's important to recognize that we can inspire people. If I can't even get you to wake up, and I can't even get somebody in the government to understand ideas have consequences. Ulam and Teller's ideas have great consequences. Mm. I've more or less told people why I believe there are three generations of fermions a year ago. I've not had a single physicist on planet Earth say, I want to talk to you about why you say there are three generations of fermions. I gave a reason why the world appears to be chiral, but actually is not chiral. Why it appears that the weak force, beta decay, knows its left from its right. It's
0: maximally violating of CP.
1: Yeah. Right. And I have not had one person come to me and say, I want to talk to you about that.
0: You think it's credentialism? You're not in academia. You're seen as an outsider. I get literally a book. No,
1: it's not me, Brian. It's not me. It's the field. When Peter Woit came out with his idea, which was to build it around the group SU3, which has communicates the strong force, which is what holds nuclei together when the protons want to run away from each other, packed in so tightly. Mm-hmm. I made sure to read what he wrote, and I called him up, and he said, "Yeah, nobody's calling." Now, I don't have to agree with him, but I at least understand what he did do. And I wanted to make absolutely sure that I grasped the general idea. What I'm trying to tell you is I knew that no one was going to much call Peter. No one is listening to each other. There's almost no one working on physics. And I think that that's the real statement, is that the question is going to be, well, what does the community say? The community basically isn't doing physics. Go to your local university's physics, you know, high energy theory seminar, and I challenge you to listen to a talk and find anything that sounds like physics in it. In general, it sounds like, oh, we're in six dimensions, we've got a compact, simple group,

0: And we look at the following fields that nobody's ever seen in human history. We treat it supersymmetrically, even though we've never seen supersymmetry. We're not working. And the economists aren't doing economics. I think the extent to which people imagine that this system is continuing to do what it once did, until you actually release new ideas, you don't get to see. It's not an airport. It's a cargo cult.
1: I want you to react to this statement by a past guest on the show, Albert Einstein. Einstein said the following about two different dynamics of human capability. He called the, and this is from a book called The Metaphoric Mind by Bob Samples. He said, Albert Einstein called the intuitive or metaphoric mind a sacred gift. He added that the rational mind was a faithful servant. It is paradoxical that in the context of modern life, we have begun to worship the servant and to defile the divine.
2: Oh, I love it.
1: So, do you see it possible to have both signs, the intuitive, metaphoric, the sacred gift, the divine, and the rational? Sorry, go ahead.
0: He had both. I mean, this is the interesting thing, right? Which is, what was it? Inspiration is more important than knowledge.
1: Imagine, like the Center for Human Imagination.
0: Right. The rational people are, great spirits have always encountered violent opposition from mediocre minds. In order to make huge advances, you have to be wrong in the process. And what you find is you try to imagine E.E. Cummings turning in a poem and a copy editor saying, the capitalization is off, the punctuation is wrong, the grammar is non-existent. Yeah, no kidding. It's E.E. Cummings. Great minds have to be able to do things that are wrong. When Dirac, came up with his equation, he had numbers where A times B wasn't B times A. And it wasn't until he realized that they were matrices that he could make sense of what he'd written. If you can't go through wrong, you can't advance.
1: And thought the positron was the proton, right?
0: That's true.
1: And Galileo thought the tides were caused by the orbit of the Earth, not the moon.
0: So in all of these situations, you've got this sort of copy editing group that's always angry because it never wins. The answer is stop being a copy editor.
1: Why you think GU is experiencing, has experienced, kind of passions and opposition? Or do you think it's people realize there's a
0: couple of truth? What are you saying about that? I haven't had almost any GU conversations.
1: Well, I was thinking about that as you were saying, we talked yesterday or the day before. Our mutual friend Stefan Alexander, whose birthday it was yesterday, old man.
0: Oy, Stefan. I missed it.
1: Yeah, it's okay. He didn't reply to my video text, but maybe he was having fun instead. But he's got a theory of everything. He works on as his latest book has come out.
0: He doesn't have a theory of everything.
1: Yeah, what's that?
0: He doesn't have a theory of everything.
1: Yeah, he's working on one. You mentioned Peter Voigt. You mentioned we've talked about Garrett Lisi. In other words, I don't know that we have a dirt. What if we have a glut of theories of everything, or unification, geometric unification ideas, or what have you? Shelley Glashow has one, right? Well, I mean, SO5 or whatever he had, right?
0: No, SU5.
1: SU5. Yeah.
0: Well, that's grand unification.
1: Yeah, grand unification. Well, I always say we're putting the toe before the gut, because we don't have a great grand unit. But anyway, some geometric unit, that will unlock powers, as you say, beyond the atom, the mere atom, which is already causing so much devastation.
0: Right.
1: So, but my question is, maybe it's a supply problem. Maybe there are so many of these things that you are unique, but hold on a second, because I have to compliment you. You're a handsome individual.
0: Thank you.
1: That will always stop you from talking, my beautiful brother. But the point is, not everyone's you, right? So not everyone's able to keep up with it. And not everyone, as I said to Lex, is as comatose, is as, kind of collegial as you, that will take the time. Our mutual friend Sabino will say, I don't have time for these theories of everything. Wolfram, Weinstein, Lee. But maybe not everyone can do what you do. Let's just be honest. I mean, you have a special, kind of arrangement where your work gives you flexibility. Perhaps we've never really discussed your work and I don't want to here, but the point being, how can we expect the young assistant professor, down the hall for me to get involved in curating and doing a rubric on these theories of unification?
0: Let me just point out something that I don't like in myself. I don't like talking over you. But what you just said is so wrong, right? I don't know how to be polite about it. You know it's not personal.
1: Yeah, I know it's not personal.
0: It's like you're devil's advocate. That's not what's going on. You're pulling the conversation gravitationally back to interpersonal issues. Sabina has enough time. Do I want to call Sabina a liar? No, she's being polite. She's meaning to say something else. It took me about 45 minutes to get the gist of Peter White's paper. The assistant professor you talk about has 45 minutes to waste on all sorts of things. Nobody works all the time on their own stuff. My point is, nobody's excited to look at anybody else's work because they know nothing is going to work. Now, why they know nothing is going to work, I don't know. But what you're doing is you're using your show to spread the dumbest wrong thing about something like geometric unity or Peter White's theory or Garrett Lisi's theory. Anybody in our community can read those things for ideas, right? You can find the triality, the three generations source in Garrett's E8 theory, even though it's SO8 that has the triality. It sort of inherits, E8 inherits this. You can read about how Peter White gets asymmetry of the weak force through SU2, through a Wick rotation inside complex three space. Stephen Wolfram has not actually, you know, produced what I consider to be a theory of everything, although he's doing his own thing, and I think he should continue to do it. I'm not aware of Shelley Glashow really having a bigger idea than grand unification. We all keep some track of these things. The question that you're trying to ask me is something like, what's been the reaction to GU? And what I'm telling you is, it's not what you're saying. The reaction is, I've lectured in two places because of COVID, one in Marseille in France and the other University of Chicago at the Kadanoff Center. I've had perfectly polite conversations. People are interested in various aspects. But the academic incentive structure, the ability to be viable, means that you've got to ally yourself with people who can fund you and who can hire you and who can give you tenure. And everyone's worried about their reputation and nobody's worried about physics.
1: But all the people,
0: when I say nobody, I don't mean absolutely nobody. I had a great conversation with, for example, Nima Arkani Hamed recently.
1: Yeah, I was just going to say, you're right. What was his reaction then? I mean, was he willing to engage it or was it polite?
0: Of course. You know, he's very constructive. You know, his point is, I learned a great deal from Nima. Nima, in my estimation, is the soul of theoretical physics right now, because he has an ability to do something that I think almost no one else does, which is dead reckoning. We've lost sort of the compass heading from experiment because the energy levels have gotten prohibitive for new phenomena. We failed for a great deal of time, so most people are demoralized. Theoretical physics lives, even when Nima and I disagree or he says something that's critical of me, that's what real critique is. What he told me to do is, hey, here are the sorts of things that you can grab the attention of the quantum field theory community. Now, I learned something very, very important, which I would love to discuss on the show. I think one of the big problems is that there are these three legs to the mathematical stool, which is geometry, algebra, and analysis, i.e. calculus. The problem with quantum field theory is that it grew up unbalanced. It's really almost all analysis, and then we found out very late in the day that we'd been neglecting certain topological, geometric, and algebraic things, and sort of starting in the 70s with Jim Simons for the last 50 years, people like Ed Witten, Graham Siegel, Dan Quillen, Luis Alvarez-Gaumet have been making quantum field theory geometric. And that's been the basic vector of success in the field. But what you come to understand is that analysis is too brutal and crude of a tool to have this responsibility for carrying physics forward. And I'll give a simple example. If you have a function, like a little lump of probability that represents where a particle can be, and then you try to propagate that function, how do you know that the propagation of that function isn't going to turn the function negative in some places? Or how do you know that the function as a lump isn't going to start moving faster than light and screw up causality? Or how do you know that the integral of the probability under that function is going to remain 1.00. So none of those things are really natural inside of analysis, but it seems like the geometry and the deeper algebraic principles ensure that all of those things are true. And this goes back to something that, you know, Esther Perel once said to me, the great relationship coach and therapist. And she said, the thing about masculinity is that it is incredibly powerful and just as fragile. In other words, a masculine male is an incredibly powerful person who can be damaged by a single stray comment, from a woman and cut low and cut to the quick. That situation is true in quantum field theory, which is it's incredibly powerful, but it is just as fragile. And so what Nima does, which is different, is he says, here are all of the restrictions that we've learned to place on things through analysis. And it's a very long list and it's very brittle. So anytime you want to add something, everybody has the idea of how do we know this is going to, this isn't going to screw up what we've got stuck together with masking tape and paper clips and the like. In that sort of a setting, his point is, here are some things that we don't know how to do. And if your thing can do that, that's the way to speak to people who are dependent upon analysis. That's an extremely constructive form of criticism and feedback. And I've taken
1: Isn't it audience capture, though? I mean, you're like, it's solving the sociological problem of getting something palatable to your analytic.
0: No. His point is, he's explaining why quantum field theorists have the prejudices that they do. Like, if you look at the loop quantum gravity guys and people came out of general relativity, they're much more unbalanced in the direction of geometry. What we should have is a more balanced community that learns how to redo quantum field theory so that it works automatically. To give a very simple example, electromagnetism is four equations if you do it the way Maxwell did through pure analysis. But if you do it through geometry, geometry enforces two out of the four, so you don't even have to mention them. So it cuts down the number of equations to two, and then those two become unified. So really, there's only one Maxwell equation if you understand the geometry. What we're doing currently in quantum field theory is it's a giant grab bag of mostly analytic techniques, and that's why the quantum field theory community has this sort of extreme, I don't know what to call it exactly. They're very guarded because it's sort of like they've built a hot rod that can fall apart in an instant and is very finicky. And if we built something more robust, I think the field would be much more intellectually healthy. So I've learned a lot by talking to, I don't know, just spoke to Alan Guth at MIT when I visited. So I'm talking to great people. People are being extremely positive, polite, constructive. Mm-hmm. What you see online is you've got a different class and caliber of people, mostly people who've left the field and sort of, you know, try to score points by bitching. And what I'm trying to do is I'm trying to listen to the top people in the world about what's the best way of communicating with the community, because I think this is the world's most important community.
1: You think it's in the last, say, 15 minutes that we have, I mean, do you think it's not unexpected? I mean, the famous, you know, Thomas Kuhn's structure of scientific revolution is sort of, you know, predicated on periods of normalcy, you know, supplanted by periods of crisis when facts don't agree with kind of the accepted paradigm. And that leads to so-called paradigm shift. But these, he said, can last for decades, generations, you know, lifetimes. And, you know, I wonder if layering in, you know, it's like options pricing, right? I mean, options are, you know, you have to get the price direction and the time scale, right? So I'm wondering if we're on balance, not really capable of doing such a thing in physics, where you know the direction the field should take and you're in the time scale that's commensurate with tenure. With
0: somebody's got to step in and rescue the community from itself. And it has to be somebody with money. And to be honest, I think Bezos was a physics major at Princeton, or at least he was starting out in that direction. Elon Musk was one at the University of Pennsylvania. Jim Simons, the most successful hedge fund manager in the world.
1: And has given a lot.
0: Like, we're too tied to what doesn't work. If you think about string theory mopped up most of the best minds during our time. And it doesn't work. And I don't, when I say it doesn't work, I don't mean that we didn't learn anything from it. It wasn't inspiring. I don't mean that we should throw away the ideas. I don't mean that it won't eventually be part of something, but it doesn't work to find the theories we need. And if you can't say that, which is terrifying, I mean, you know, who am I to say that Ed Witten doesn't know what he's doing? But Ed Witten, as a leader of the field, as opposed to a researcher, took way too many resources in one particular direction, wasn't able to make his bid. And right now, those very wealthy people need to save this field, and they need to build FU money into the field so that individuals don't have to knuckle under. Brian, here's my problem. I don't want to keep saying this. And most of what I do, I don't like, which is correcting people. GU is doing fine. It is being listened to. I'm in constructive conversations. I want to speed it up. I want to have conversations that I need to be having. We need to be having conferences. We need to be, you know, having multiple. I don't want to take all the resources that were in Strings and become the same thing for GU. I want us to spread out, get active, get excited, and it's time to save everybody else because they can't save themselves. Everyone else is frozen in place, turning on the news to find out whether or not they've got a new virus or a nuclear threat from Eastern Europe. It's crazy.
1: So when we look at, you know, these challenges, I think, you know, as Nima said in an interview I read recently, that, you know, it's sort of hardwired into physicist DNA to be reductionist. I wonder if you could have, you know, one piece of data, one datum, shall we say, what would be most dispositive, you know, for any theory, not just GU, but what would be the key, you know, piece of data that could be crucial in discriminating between the possibilities between all these different models? Is there such a thing?
0: I can tell you what particles I think are left to find in terms of their signatures. And it's funny, people always say, well, what mass, what energy? Which is like the one bit that you need quantum field theory to do because you have to compute the radiative corrections. And there are a bunch of things I don't know how to do yet. And maybe I can get there at age 56, maybe I can't. But there are certainly particle predictions that come out of GU that would immediately say, okay, well, he told us all these, you know, they're in that draft. But that's the dumb version of it. The smart version of it is totally different. It's not a question about, oh, theory and experiment in the scientific method. It's like, look at, what is it, 26, 27, 28 parameters, free parameters in the standard model. That's the ugliness that no one wants to deal with who's gotten involved in geometric physics. They don't want to take on three generations with a CKM matrix with random entries and a PMNS matrix and Higgs couplings that determine the shape of the Mexican hat potential. All that stuff is artificial. What GU, what I'm starting to do with GU is to say, oh, I see, you didn't get why I'm claiming there are three generations that are observed inside of this geometry. You didn't understand why I'm claiming the Higgs field makes sense as opposed to as an artificial get out of jail free card for the mass generation. The real question is, do you not understand that the key issue is naturality? What we have is a workable theory that is extremely unnatural. It's in a natural language. There are natural components. The Yang-Mills component is very natural. The Dirac component is very natural. The internal quantum numbers, incredibly unnatural. The Higgs potential, incredibly unnatural. The number of generations, incredibly unnatural. The chirality, knowing left from right, incredibly unnatural. What GU offers is a huge number of explanations of why this unnatural structure is not only natural, but gorgeous.
1: So in the last couple of minutes that we have left, well, you mentioned you're going to some Bitcoin conference. Has your thinking evolved on Bitcoin fixing this, where this could be anything from any nuclei?
0: I love those guys.
1: I know you
0: because
1: do.
0: One of the reasons is that we fought. We went through this whole sort of interpersonal drama stupidity. Mm-hmm. Then they got kicked in the teeth when the price of Bitcoin relative to fiat went down. And they realized that I wasn't their enemy. I was their friend. I mean, I'm not one of them. I'm not putting on the laser eyes, all that kind of stuff. Mm-hmm. But I want them to be the big dogs. At least they're excited about life. They're excited about something that's new. A lot of them have made money. And sooner or later, you know, one of the things, I took this guy, Robert Breedlove, who's one of the big Bitcoin guys, to the University of Chicago. I wanted to show him what happens when you look at academic economics from the point of view of a different academic subject. Anytime these guys want to, they can start endowing chairs in universities to make sure that professors are present who can say no. You know, it's interesting. Like, why is nobody endowing an anti-wokeness chair? People are bitching about wokeness, but you could actually use money to stop the persecution of scientists inside of universities by their woke colleagues from the humanities.
1: Well, you typically can't, you know, you as a donor, you know, determine who gets a particular job. And I can imagine a lot of
0: universities. You can do a tremendous amount with money at a university. In fact, some of the most disreputable people in the world have tried to launder their reputations by contributing to universities. I can think of a particular center at a particular university.
1: I bet you could, yeah.
0: Yeah. I wasn't thinking about Jeff Epstein in the media lab, but thank you for asking. Okay. What I'm trying to say is we're acting powerless and we're acting like we have an infinite amount of time and we don't. What we need is a tiny number of the world's smartest, richest people to wake up and recognize you're all going to die and you're not going to be able to take that with you. You could at least figure out how to maybe save all of humanity and your descendants, because there's a huge thank you for whoever it is that actually steps up to the plate. I don't know what they're doing. We've produced the wrong elite for sure.
1: Well, sir, in the remaining few minutes, I want to open the floor to questions from you. No, I want to ask you what you're excited about, not to be, you know, Pollyannish about it. We could talk a lot about, let's phrase it like this. Is it okay for me to ask you coping strategies? Like, what are you doing to take care of yourself?
0: I'm really excited, strangely, about non-standard blues progressions. So I've been working with Stormy Monday, Let's Go Get Stoned, the song Drown in My Own Tears, Train Kept a Rollin' All Night Long, and trying to understand why non-standard blues progressions are so brilliant, why the brain doesn't really notice how ingenious they are. So that's been something I've been super excited about. I just got a new Spark mini amplifier from Positive Grid they sent me. So now I can walk around with my electric guitar carrying a tiny amp with huge sound, which is greatly fun. I'm spending a tremendous amount of time with your colleague and my son, Zev, who is on fire about history, philosophy, linguistics, physics, differential geometry, and just to see life through the 16-year-old eyes. He's kicking my ass in all sorts of things. It's just one of the great feelings. Watching my daughter grow and trying to think about my golden retriever and my wife after the kids have gone. You know, dreaming about travel and maybe getting back to Hindi and Russian and Turkish and languages that I love. So I'm still very much invested in, you know, food, song, friends, music. It's the desire to save all these things that leads to the heaviness. It's like, I love what we have so much and I want to share it. I don't know how to say, I can't watch everything I care about being balanced on a pole with a cat in a hat, you know, keeping it on its nose. It's just like, I end up as the fish because I care about all of the things that are at risk.
1: Yeah, it's true. As they say, you know, if I have committed one crime, it's that I love too much. And obviously this is all we have. I'm convinced forever, but maybe Avi and the Galileo project and other technologies will prove us wrong. But for now, I want to thank you. I want to wish you a happy spring, happy April Fool's Day, a solemn holiday observed with many, many different traditions around the world.
0: Hey, Brian,
1: and fireworks.
0: Let me just say something before you let me go. It's been great watching you grow your channel, grow your presence, and take on all this stuff, you know, with the dad jokes, as the adult in the room. And, thank you for also bringing the perspective of the experimentalist. I think that, you know, you say this and we don't hear you enough and you say, isn't it interesting that we keep talking to the theorists, in physics who sort of scratch that itch where we don't believe in God. What is this place? And what are we and what is the cosmos and the universe? And I do think that I'm going to be looking for what you're up to with the telescopes in Chile. Anything you're telling me about what's going on at the South Pole, cosmic inflation, the new James Webb telescope. And I think focusing us more on experimental physics is something that is going to be part of what comes next. And I think it's an absolutely important thing that we start balancing some of the madness of theoretical physics with some of the practicality of the people who actually prove that these things are true, real, and have consequence. So thanks.
1: I appreciate that. And from what I'm looking forward to, it's really teaching. Teaching is a kind of a gift to the future, to your future self, the future of humanity. I'm really enjoying it more than I ever did. And that's, you know, kind of all these weird things like being on a commercial airliner, you know, like I enjoy it. It's weird to say, but especially being back with my students and teaching in person, there's no replacement. And I'm more bullish. You know, if you asked me during COVID, when we were talking about the academic Hunger Games 2 years ago for the first time on this channel, we rolled out that little Le Jardin, or what is it called, Portmanteau. I wouldn't have thought that academia could really survive, and yet I think it will, because of there's some richness that's irreducible in the beautiful world of academia that involves people convening to discuss ideas, and it still happens, and I'm still delighted and honored to have people like you to share it with. So,
0: well, we have the greatest diversity, equity, and inclusion program on earth, and it's called Passion and Merit, and it's open to one and all.
1: Absolutely. Well, thank you, my brother, and it's good to see you. Catch up again soon.
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0: trajectoire est normale.
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0: In today's episode, John is joined by Professor Avi Loeb. Avi Loeb is a Frank B. Byrd Jr. Professor of Science at Harvard University, Chair of Harvard's Department of Astronomy, Founding Director of Harvard's Black Hole Initiative, and Director of the Institute for Theory and Computation within the Harvard Smithsonian Center for Astrophysics. He also chairs the Advisory Committee for the Breakthrough Starshot Initiative, serves as a Science Theory Director for all initiatives of the Breakthrough Prize Foundation, as well as Chair of the Board on Physics and Astronomy of the National Academies. He is the author of 4 books and over 700 scientific papers. He is an elected fellow of the American Academy of Arts and Sciences, the American Physical Society, and the International Academy of Astronautics. In 2012, Time selected Loeb as one of the 25 most influential people in space.
1: Avi Loeb, welcome back to the program for what must be the 15th time. We're celebrating 15 or so interviews, but there is a lot to discuss today, and where I want to start is your recent paper on black holes, which, as I recall, you were working on black holes for a large part of your career with Stephen Hawking. And now we're looking at primordial black holes and how they can accrete or not, more importantly, not accrete. So say we have a primordial black hole left over from the early universe sitting inside of a star. What prevents it from accreting material?
2: Well, it's sort of interesting because we don't know what most of the matter in the universe is. We call it dark matter, and we knew about it for 90 years, and we tried to search for elementary particles that might constitute dark matter. We haven't found them in laboratory experiments, in the search for particles coming from space. So we don't know what dark matter is. And one possibility is that these are mini black holes, tiny black holes formed in the early universe when in rare regions in the early universe that was dominated by radiation, there was a high enough density of radiation for the region to collapse upon itself and make a black hole. And this should be a rare occasion just because we know that matter constituted just about one part in a billion of the number of photons. You know, so we know that ordinary matter is much rarer than the radiation energy density in the early universe, and the same holds for dark matter. And so we just imagine those rare regions making primordial black holes. In that case, those black holes, if they have the right masses, could constitute dark matter. And astronomers have been searching for primordial black holes of different masses. We don't know what the mass of those black holes was, and we're able to rule out a wide range of masses, because if you had the primordial black holes with a mass comparable to that of stars, they would magnify the light from background stars if they happen to be along the line of sight to background stars. And by monitoring millions of background stars, we were able to set very tight constraints on the existence of dark matter in the form of primordial black holes with masses that are above the mass of the moon of Earth. But there is still a range of masses that is allowed. Very small mini black holes would evaporate through the process that Stephen Hawking pointed out about 50 years ago. And they would just be short-lived with a lifespan that is less than the age of the universe, and we don't expect them to make dark matter. However, black holes between the mass of an asteroid with a size of roughly a kilometer up to an asteroid with a mass corresponding to a size of up to 100 kilometers, that is still an allowed range of primordial black hole masses that could make dark matter. And if you check what the size of the event horizon of these allowed black holes, you find that it's between the size of an atomic nucleus and the size of an atom. These are tiny. So even though they have the mass of an asteroid, a very massive asteroid, you know, the asteroid, the Chicxulub impactor that killed the non-avian dinosaurs 66 million years ago, was in this mass range. It was a huge rock the size of Manhattan Island that collided with Earth. And changed the climate, raised a lot of dust, created havoc, and basically three quarters of all life forms went extinct at that time. And such a huge object has the mass that corresponds to a black hole with a size between that of a nucleus, atomic nucleus, and that of an atom. So it's just remarkable that you can pack so much mass in such a tiny region. But then imagine putting such a black hole at the center of a star. In fact, Stephen Hawking himself imagined that before he came up with the result that these small black holes can evaporate. And he suggested that maybe there is one at the center of the sun. And the reason that he suggested that is because at the time it was known that we are not detecting as many neutrinos, electron neutrinos that are produced by nuclear reactions in the core of the sun as we expect. And one possible idea that Stephen Hawking suggested is maybe the energy output of the sun is not produced just by nuclear reactions, but maybe there is a black hole at the center of the sun and it accretes matter. And that process releases energy that is supplying a significant fraction of the energy output of the sun. So we are supposed to get fewer neutrinos than we expect because not all the energy is produced by nuclear fusion. And of course, now we know that that is not a good explanation because we were able, in fact, the Nobel Prize was awarded to those who experimentally demonstrated that the electron neutrinos produced by nuclear fusion in the sun are converted to other types of neutrinos. And that conversion is a result of the neutrino having a mass. There are three flavors of neutrino, three mass eigenstates of neutrinos. So there is a whole physics associated with this, the oscillations between neutrino species in the through the sun, as they go through the sun on their path to Earth. And therefore, Hawking's idea is not needed. But nevertheless, there was a paper just this year discussing the impact of primordial black holes on the evolution of stars, even though just a small fraction of them would capture a primordial black hole. We might look for those rare stars that look unusual. And what I showed in my paper is that because the size of these black holes, the event horizon is so tiny, they are not accreting as much mass as you might expect, because just think about a black hole as the ultimate prison. You can check into it, but you cannot check out of it. Even light cannot escape from it. If you get close to the event horizon relative to your friends far away, they would see time slowing down and they would see a frozen image of you as you get close to the horizon. You know, in a way, that's a good thing because you're aging more slowly than they are. You might show them photos through Instagram that imply that you are still much younger than they are, as they are aging much faster than you are because of the deep gravitational potential well of the black hole. But once you cross the horizon, there is no way for them to get your direct messages or Instagram photos. And then you are doomed to go to the center of the black hole, because what used to be the distance from the center turns into a time coordinate. And since time flows forward, you have no choice but to fall to the center. There is no way to escape that fate. And then eventually, even in the case of the biggest black hole in the Milky Way galaxy, which is at the center, it has 4 million times the mass of the sun. Even there, the size of the event horizon is roughly a tenth of the Earth-Sun separation, and it takes less than a minute to cross that distance, falling towards the singularity. So even for that giant black hole at the center of galaxies, you know, it doesn't take a long time before you reach the singularity. And once you get there, the tidal gravitational force is so big that it will rip your body apart. So even though on the outside of the event horizon, you might enjoy the benefit of aging more slowly than your friends, that's a blessing in disguise, because if you happen to cross the event horizon, it's a death machine. And you might ask, why are black holes so fascinating to so many people? You know, just because, for the same reason that many people enjoy watching horror movies.
1: Now, the image that the outsider sees of you falling into the event horizon of the black hole sort of makes black holes the Instagrams of the universe in a way. But beyond that, what happens to that image? Does it eventually just redden and fade? What goes on with that?
2: Yeah, so there is no information that can come out from the interior of the event horizon, and therefore the only thing that remains is the image from the time that the person who falls in just crossed the horizon. That's the only thing that you can see as the last image, and it gets frozen and redshifted and fading away, just like the last image in a classical Western movie. By the way, the same appearance characterizes what happens to galaxies in an accelerating universe like the one we live in. Eventually, all the galaxies far away will be separated from us, and they will cross our cosmic event horizon. And when they do that, we will only be able to see the last image from the time that they cross the horizon, and it will redshift and fade away in exactly the same way as in the case of a black hole. Now, a black hole is the ultimate prison, as I mentioned. You can get in. It's just like Vegas. Anything that happens in Vegas stays in Vegas. And the same is true about a black hole. Once you get inside, nothing can come out. But think about an atom. If the size of the atom is bigger than the size of the horizon, it's just like trying to imprison a plump prisoner. Imagine a prison that is smaller than the size of the body of the prisoner. You can't do that. You can't squeeze the prisoner. I mean, you can get the finger of the prisoner into the prison, but that's not enough. The prisoner could escape. And so when dealing with these primordial black holes that are smaller than the size of an atom, one has to ask, what happens to material falling into them? And what I showed in my paper is that they will potentially accrete material, but much more slowly than you expect. And, they can accrete one atom at a time. So, for example, at first they will absorb the proton, if it's a proton-electron gas, and then the black hole will get charged. And you can imagine a black hole atom binds an electron to it by not just the gravitational force, but also the electric force. And it's sort of an extension of the hydrogen atom, except that now you have a nucleus that includes both an electric charge and a gravitational force, a mass that binds the electron. And so the energy levels of the electron in such a bound state would be different than the hydrogen atom. And I call that a black hole atom. And then eventually there would be a chance that the electron cloud, which is in quantum mechanics, particles are described by a wave function. And it's sort of like a cloud of the electron. It's not localized at any particular point. But there is a chance for this cloud to overlap with the event horizon of the black hole and eventually collapse there and end up inside the black hole. And I calculated that probability, and it's the resulting accretion of an atom is much slower than you expect if you were to assume some continuous fluid that falls into the black hole the way everyone else in the literature discussed. And, I submitted the paper for publication and wrote an essay about it in Medium.com, and then got an email from a physicist, Paul Davis, who back in the early 1970s worked on quantum mechanics and gravity. He told me that he attended the conference back then and suggested to examine this exact process that I was solving. He suggested it to John Wheeler, who was one of the pioneers of black holes. In fact, he coined the name. And John Wheeler said to him, I gave this problem to my student, Jacob Bekenstein. But at the time, Stephen Hawking derived his important result in response to what Bekenstein was working on. So Bekenstein got distracted. He never published anything on this question. And here I am 50 years later, solving this problem that they talked about, but never really published a paper about. So I felt quite good about it because I thought about it completely independently. And, it's the kind of pleasure you get from the notion that great minds think alike.
1: The idea of the universe mimicking a black hole, to go back to that for a moment as it expands, does the universe in many ways sufficiently mimic things that happen with black holes enough to suspect, and some people have said this, it's been floated, that the universe may actually be a black hole or the result of one. What are your thoughts on that?
2: Well, the universe is expanding and it appears uniform in space to one part in 100,000 across large scales. And as we go back in time, in fact, the entire universe was uniform to that level. There were no objects, no galaxies inside of which stars like the sun form, next to which debris made the planets like the Earth, on the surface of which we exist. All of that did not exist in the early universe. There were no galaxies, no stars. In fact, it was a soup of elementary particles, and that is very uniform to one part in 100,000. And that's not what you get from a collapse to a black hole. Very often you get a highly non-uniform distribution of matter. In fact, the matter ends up at a point, what we call a singularity. We don't know exactly the nature of that singularity because we don't have a quantum theory of gravity. And in addition, the matter is not expanding once it collapses into a black hole. So it's really a very different situation that we're facing in our universe. And, you know, there is a fundamental question of what created our universe. Why did the Big Bang happen? What happened before the Big Bang? And it remains an open question because we don't have a predictive theory of quantum gravity. We know that Einstein's theory breaks down when you go back to the Big Bang because the density of matter diverges and the curvature of space-time diverges. And we just don't know what happened at those circumstances. Quantum mechanics should remedy our ignorance because it would be able to deal with those conditions when quantum mechanics played an important role. And instead of the singularity, that singularity would be replaced by some sensible conditions that led to the Big Bang. If we had a theory of quantum gravity, we could have figured out what preceded the Big Bang. And I'm saying that because it's important. It's similar to knowing the recipe for making a cake. You know what ingredients you might need and how to process them in making the cake. And once you have that recipe, the next question is, can you create those in a laboratory? Can you bring those ingredients together and process them in the right way to create a baby universe in the case of quantum gravity? And if that's possible, then in principle, we could apply for the job of God. Or let me put it this way, whichever civilization developed an understanding of quantum gravity, they can, in principle, build a particle collider or some other laboratory setup that will bring them to the conditions necessary to create a baby universe. And they could apply for the job of God. Because the job description of God, I mean, the first requirement would be you should be able to create a universe. And if you can do that, you can do anything, because inside that universe, everything may happen if it resembles our own universe. And so the fundamental question that I would like to know the answer to is whether the Big Bang in our universe was created by a scientist in a white lab coat.
1: There's a lot of interesting ideas. You mentioned Paul Davies, and this actually was something that I believe he advanced at one point, was that maybe you could search the cosmic microwave background radiation for either iterations of a past universe or a SETI message left by that alien species that might have kicked off the Big Bang. Now, the quantum theory of gravity that is so elusive, do you see any avenues right now within physics that might lead to predicting quantum theory of gravity? Do you think that we have any leads at all, or is it still just entirely a question mark?
2: Well, the main challenge is that the relevant energy scale, which is called the Planck scale, is 19 orders of magnitude above the rest mass energy of a proton. Currently, our best collider, the Large Hadron Collider, is only reaching up to maybe 10,000 times or 100,000 times the rest mass energy of a proton. So we are very far away from getting close to the Planck scale. And the question is, where can we actually get some guidance as to how to construct a quantum theory of gravity? And one possibility is in singularities. But for that, you have to enter a black hole. And I would not wish that on my friends. I have many colleagues who work on attempts to develop a theory of quantum gravity, string theories, and I would not like to advise them to go into a black hole, because they would never be able to write back about what they found. And in fact, they would not even have enough time to write the scientific paper as they get close to the singularity and test their theories there. Another possibility is going back to the Big Bang and detecting maybe gravitational waves from that period. And of course, there are attempts to do that, to detect the signatures of either cosmic inflation or whatever happened close to the Big Bang. In fact, if there was no cosmic inflation, I wrote a paper suggesting that we should detect a gravitational wave background, a background of gravitons, just like the cosmic microwave background, except it was produced at the Planck time, when the universe had the Planck temperature, and it should be a relic with roughly a temperature close to 1 degree Kelvin above absolute zero, compared to the 2.73 degrees Kelvin that the cosmic microwave background has. And if we find this background of gravitons, it would tell us that inflation didn't take place, because in all models of inflation, it dilutes any primordial graviton background that was produced before inflation, because the universe goes through exponential expansion and everything that predated inflation gets diluted. So if we find the graviton background by some novel technique, first of all, we could study the imprint of quantum gravity from that early time. And also, it would exclude a period of cosmic inflation. That would be very insightful. The only problem is, I wrote a paper about it, it's very challenging to detect the graviton background. I also wrote a recent paper just from a few weeks ago, I published it, that talks about the mass of a graviton. You know, we assume that gravitons have zero mass, that's according to Einstein's gravity, but in extended theories of gravity, those that deviate from Einstein's gravity, the graviton could have a mass. And I was able to derive a very tight limit, the best limit on upper limit on the graviton mass, that basically implies that its mass is practically zero and not important for anything that we study within our cosmic horizon. So this is another way to find about quantum gravity, going back in time to the Big Bang. But it's also very challenging, because detecting gravitons or gravitational waves is not easy, especially from those early times. And finally, you know, it may well be that some properties in the present day universe were affected by quantum gravity. For example, in addition to dark matter, there is dark energy. And that is the energy density of the vacuum that is basically dominating right now the mass budget of the universe. Matter accounts for maybe at most a third of the mass budget right now, and two-thirds are the dark energy, which is producing a repulsive force that is pushing galaxies away from each other. And that another name for it is the cosmological constant that Einstein thought about 110 years ago. And so the question is, what is the origin of this dark energy, the energy density of the vacuum? So when you take a volume of space and clear out the matter, there would still be some mass per unit volume or energy per unit volume, and that's the vacuum's energy density. And that may very well tell us something about quantum gravity. It's just that we don't know. It's very difficult to understand what is the origin of that. And there are some theoretical ideas, but it may well be that once we figure it out, we would realize that it says something really fundamental about a theory of quantum gravity. But at the moment, we are sort of in the dark, in the context of dark energy or dark matter, for that matter.
1: So say, to speculate a little bit, back to primordial black holes, say we found one just floating in the outer solar system. You know, there's one out there. And that seems to me to give us a laboratory to maybe begin to probe some of this stuff. But could we even get close to it? Or would we be okay, you know, dovetailing with your paper? And what could we learn from a primordial black hole as opposed to a, you know, a giant stellar mass or whatever, that type of black hole?
2: Yeah, so in fact, it would be a fantastic laboratory for testing quantum gravity if we had a primordial black hole in the solar system. And that's not a crazy idea, because if primordial black holes make dark matter and they have asteroid masses, there should be plenty of them passing through the solar system. And in fact, if those black holes happen to have the mass of Earth, or a few times the mass of the Earth, one of them could account for what is currently discussed as Planet Nine. And I wrote a paper about the fact that maybe the reason why we haven't spotted the so-called Planet Nine, it was inferred to exist based on its gravitational effect on other bodies within the solar system, trans-Neptunian objects. And if it's a black hole, it's not easy to see it. And we showed in the paper that, in fact, one way to look for it is that every now and then there might be a small iceberg from the Oort cloud that might collide with it and produce a flare. And we could see those flares with the Rubin Observatory in Chile that will start operations next year. So that's an interesting possibility. And of course, you can think, if we have a primordial black hole in the solar system, you can think of using it, because if you dump trash into it, it can turn into pure energy. And I actually wrote another paper where I said that an advanced technological civilization could make a moon out of a primordial black hole, can bring it to its planet. And if, for example, you imagine, and I actually wrote another paper where I said that an advanced technological civilization could make a moon out of a primordial black hole,

0: you get by flushing the toilet. And so just imagine flushing the toilet all the time, or taking that energy, that mass that comes down, you know, the water, and letting it accrete onto this tiny mini black hole. It would keep it alive forever, because you will basically compensate for the evaporation of the black hole. So the black hole radiates. Left on its own, it would evaporate in 1.5 years, but dumping 2 kilograms per second on it could keep it with a constant mass. And what you're actually doing is converting the mass that you dump into it into pure radiation. So you're getting 100% efficiency in converting rest mass to radiation. This is the ultimate engine where you get the maximum you can ask for. All the rest mass converted to energy, to clean energy. And if you imagine doing that on a moon, a primordial black hole that is moving around the planet, I calculated that in a low Earth orbit, such an engine would supply as much energy as the sun does. And so you can have a planet that is not near a star and is being warmed by a moon that converts 100% of the rest mass dumped into it into clean energy, and you end up using it for all purposes on the surface of that planet. So that is the perfect engine. You can't imagine something better than that. And you can throw all your trash on this black hole moon. And of course, you know, you can imagine another engine where you put matter and antimatter together and convert them to pure radiation. That is, of course, possible. The only issue is that the Large Hadron Collider, or CERN in general, was only able to produce micrograms of antimatter, positronium, for example, the anti-electron, and antiprotons, very little quantities, and they are extremely expensive. So you can't really convert kilograms of antimatter, because they don't exist, and to make them requires a huge amount of money. Whereas if you have a small black hole, a mini black hole that you feed 2 kilograms a second, you just get that engine out of the trash that you throw into it.
1: It does make a lot more sense. And the problem with the antimatter, as you mentioned, is that it is the most expensive substance on Earth.
0: Yeah.
1: Because we have to produce it. But we can, you know, we can make it. It's just that it's expensive, so it doesn't really look like it'll ever be.
0: But by the way, it's really interesting why we exist, because if there was a perfect symmetry between matter and antimatter in the early universe, then all of the matter and the antimatter would have annihilated into radiation. And you would be left in a universe that is filled with radiation, with a cosmic microwave background, and that would be it. And the only reason that there is a surplus of matter over antimatter is some physical process that created an asymmetry between matter and antimatter in the early universe. We don't know what it is. It's still an open question in physics as to what was responsible for creating this asymmetry. It was an asymmetry of one part in a billion. So indeed, most of the matter and antimatter annihilated, but there was a slight residual or surplus of matter over antimatter, and that's why we exist. I should also say that we should be grateful to dark matter, because if it didn't exist, we wouldn't exist. And the reason is different. Ordinary matter that we are made of couples to electromagnetism, to light. So the ordinary matter was coupled to the cosmic microwave background radiation early on. And it turns out that the universe was uniform, but there were small fluctuations in density at the level of one part in 100,000. And they seeded the formation of galaxies like the Milky Way. But on the scale of galaxies, the radiation was able to diffuse. It smoothed out the non-uniformities in the ordinary matter. So because the ordinary matter was coupled to the radiation, it was extremely uniform on the scales of galaxies early on, 400,000 years after the Big Bang. But the dark matter was not coupled to the radiation. And so it kept memory of the initial fluctuations in the density on the scales of galaxies.

0: and then it seeded the formation of galaxies inside of which stars like the sun formed, next to which planets like the Earth were made out of the debris of those stars, on the surface of which one of these planets, the Earth, we exist, life as we know it formed. And without dark matter, all of that would not have happened, and there wouldn't be any galaxies in the universe.
1: Well, a whole bunch of things had to come together. That's something that I look askew at. That's like, well, that's interesting. So, you know, for example, as you mentioned, the minute temperature differences causing clumping, had that not been present, it would have just been a lattice of hydrogen atoms, as far as I can think of, you know, and, or as you say, matter and antimatter would have fully annihilated with each other and there'd be nothing but radiation. But yet these certain tunings seem to come to play. And it's one of the things that bothers me. I think about that a lot.
0: Well, it should bother you only if you feel that we were destined to exist and that we play an important role in this cosmic play. But I think of it more as a circumstantial role. And the reason I'm saying that is because the sun formed only in the last third of cosmic history. And then humans came on Earth just a few million years ago. Okay, so that's one part in 10,000 of cosmic history. And then modern science and technology emerged only in the last century, which is one part in 100 million of cosmic history. And so we came, you know, the way we are right now, arrived to the cosmic play only at the end of the play. We also know that we are not at the center of the universe. We are just sort of next to a random star in the Milky Way galaxy, which is just a random galaxy. Since we are not at the center of stage and we came late to the play, you know, the play is not about us. And I think it's really important to maintain a sense of cosmic modesty. And of course, we should appreciate the fact that we exist, but we are not at the center and we are not even at the intellectual center of the universe. That's my take. I think the most sensible thing to assume is that there were things like us billions of years ago. And claiming that we are unique and special is arrogant. And, you know, in February this year, I was invited by the Polish government to Torun, Poland, in celebration of 550 years to the birth of Nicolaus Copernicus. And I talked about the next Copernican revolution, which is our recognition that we are not alone. And that's part of my research right now. By leading the Galileo Project, we're searching for technological equipment that might have been manufactured by other civilizations and sort of arrived at our backyard.
1: I actually look at it as an even deeper problem than that, because I agree with you, based on the Copernican principle, that we're just one of a population of civilizations that have exist or will exist or have existed in the history of the universe, and that we're just nothing special. We're just another member. There may not be one close enough to interact with, but maybe there is. What do we know? But at the same time, when people start making the argument that we are alone and going past that and saying, well, we're probably alone, which is that arrogance. But not only that, it's also somewhat intellectually difficult to process, because that turns us into extremely unlikely unicorns living on a unicorn planet where a biochemical process happens only once and only here and nowhere else in the universe. And I can't hammer that home enough that looks really, really strange and very implausible to me. What do you think about that angle?
0: Well, it's a boost to our ego to think that we are unique and special. And, you know, when Enrico Fermi asked some 70 years ago, he asked, where is everybody? And that's a question that lonely people often ask. And these are the arrogant lonely people, because they expect partners to come next to them as if they are so attractive. But if you think about it, to find a partner, you need to put some effort. You need to leave your home, go to dating sites. Enrico Fermi didn't build a telescope. He didn't search the sky. And when people say it's an extraordinary claim that we are not alone, I say it's the other way around. It's actually an ordinary claim. And the extraordinary claim is to claim that you are really unique and special and that you are surprised that nobody is next to you. And, you know, if you look at the search for dark matter that we discussed before. There were billions of dollars invested over decades, and we haven't found it. And if you ask how much money was spent in the search for cosmic partners, the answer is less than 1% of that. My point is that we should invest billions of, if not tens of billions of dollars in that, because this question is extremely interesting from the public perspective, and the public pays taxes, funds science, and we have an obligation to address a question that is of great interest. And moreover, it will have a huge impact on the future of humanity if we find a partner. Steven Weinberg, in his book, The First 3 Minutes, towards the end, he says, the more the universe appears comprehensible to us, the more pointless it seems. And from my perspective, it appeared pointless to Steven Weinberg and many of my colleagues, just because they imagine it being a mix of elementary particles, rather than imagining the possibility that there is intelligence out there. And, you know, we already are at the cusp of creating artificial intelligence that will surpass us within the coming decade. So AI is an alien intelligence, because these computers are made of silicon chips. They're not made of flesh and blood. And when we try to train them to align with our objectives and the way we think, it might be just like putting lipstick on a pig, because we're talking about a very different intelligent entity there. I think AI should be thought in a broader term, because it could also mean alien intelligence and that we might find in the sky if we only search for it, if we allow for it to exist. And just to give you an example, a decade ago, there was a meteor that was moving extremely fast and was identified by the U.S. Space Command and by U.S. government satellites to have originated from outside the solar system. It was the first recognized interstellar meteor. Half a meter in size, collided with Earth and exploded in a fireball over the Pacific Ocean. And if you just do the simple statistics of such objects, assuming that, you know, based on the rate of which we find them once per decade or so, you end up concluding that there should be a million such objects within the orbit of the Earth around the sun at any given time. And only once per decade, one of them collides with Earth as Earth is moving around the sun. Most of the time, they don't collide with Earth, but we cannot see them. We are blind to them because they don't reflect enough sunlight to be picked up by our best survey telescopes. So my fundamental question is, why not study those million objects at any given time that are between the Earth and the sun that came from outside the solar system, and try to check if there is any space trash, any technological equipment like Voyager, New Horizons, Pioneer that we launched out of the solar system, or the Tesla Roadster car that Elon Musk launched as a dummy payload on the Falcon Heavy in 2018. So among the rocks that arrive to us, among the icy material that comes from outside the solar system, there might be some space trash that accumulated over billions of years and was produced by extraterrestrial civilizations. And, you know, with a few billion dollars, I can come up with a research plan that would do just that. If I was given $1 trillion, I could do much more. And $1 trillion sound like a lot of money, but in fact, it's what the U.S. Department of Defense is using in 1 year just for military purposes. And, you know, if you think about it, it's money spent to protect the United States from threats or to attack other entities that may threaten the safety of U.S. citizens. And so, in a way, if we just gave up on that task for 1 year, we could learn so much more about interstellar space and whether we have a neighbor. And I just think that we are misguided in our sense of priorities.
1: We will have plenty to say about the Department of Defense in the next segment of this interview, which will come out next week.
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3: Du lyssnar till Planetary Radio med de senaste nyheterna från utforskningen av rymden och världarna i och bortom vårt solsystem.
4: What does Mars's reddish hue have to do with its watery history? We'll talk about it this week on Planetary Radio. I'm Sarah Al-Ahmed of the Planetary Society, with more of the human adventure across our solar system and beyond. Mars has been red for billions of years, but scientists may have finally cracked the case on what iron compound actually gives it that color. This week I speak with planetary scientist Adomas, or Adam Valentinas, from Brown University. He's the lead author on a new study that suggests that Mars's surface dust is dominated not by hematite, as we long believed, but by a different water-rich mineral, ferrohydrite. What does that mean for Mars's watery past? We'll get into the science, the implications for future human explorers on Mars, and what it tells us about the red planet's timeline for habitability. Then we'll revisit one of the most iconic discoveries in Martian history, the hematite blueberries found by the Opportunity rover in What's Up. If you love Planetary Radio and want to stay informed about the latest space discoveries, make sure you hit that subscribe button on your favorite podcasting platform. By subscribing, you'll never miss an episode filled with new and awe-inspiring ways to know the cosmos and our place within it. For decades, scientists have studied the red dust coating Mars and developed a strong working hypothesis about what gives the planet its distinctive color. The leading idea was that iron in the soil reacted with small amounts of water and oxygen over long periods to form hematite. It's a familiar form of iron oxide, or rust, that we have here on Earth. This fits well with our broader understanding of Mars as a cold, dry planet that once held water but lost it billions of years ago. Earlier studies of iron oxide and Martian dust, based primarily on spacecraft observations, did not detect any water bound within the mineral structure. This led researchers to conclude that the dust must be composed of an anhydrous hematite, anhydrous meaning it doesn't contain any water. The hypothesis was that hematite formed under dry surface conditions through reactions with the atmosphere long after Mars's early wet period ended. But science is constantly evolving, and new data adds an important layer to the story. Recent findings led by planetary scientist Adam Valentinas, who's a postdoctoral fellow at Brown University and formerly at the University of Bern in Switzerland, suggest that the red dust might actually be dominated by a different kind of iron oxide, ferrohydrite. That's a mineral that holds water in its structure. Adam's team combined orbital and rover data with carefully controlled lab experiments. By simulating Martian dust and analyzing how different iron-bearing minerals behave in Mars-like conditions, he and his colleagues discovered that ferrohydrite provides a much better match to what we actually see on the planet's surface today. This discovery doesn't overturn what we know. It deepens our understanding. It suggests that Mars may have rusted much earlier than we previously thought, while liquid water was still present, and that the red dust we see today is a relic of a wetter, more complex climate history. Adam's team's new paper called Detection of Ferrohydrite in Martian Dust Records Ancient Cold and Wet Conditions on Mars was published on February 25th, 2025 in Nature Communications. Hi, Adam. It's wonderful to have you on to talk about this.
5: Hi, Sarah. I'm very happy to be here.
4: Almost everybody knows that Mars is red. Even children know that it's the red planet, but trying to figure out why Mars is red turns out to be way more complicated than we thought. When did you first think to question this long-standing idea that Mars is red because of hematite?
5: Yeah, so I was, you know, thinking about this question during my PhD thesis time. I was, I started my PhD in the University of Bern in Switzerland back in 2018. And perhaps during, midway towards the completion of my PhD thesis, I was reading these papers and also textbooks, actually, on the exploration of Mars and what we know about the surface, the surface composition, physical properties, and mineralogical properties. And, I was kind of inspired by the wealth of knowledge that has been generated, for the last decades since the age and the birth of spacecraft observations and the exploration of Mars since, 1960s. And the question of why Mars is red has been, you know, tackled by several authors and several scientists. And, you know, when I was reading the literature and, you know, comparing what we know now and what we knew before, I kind of noticed that there are still, you know, unanswered questions about the composition of Mars, and especially the composition of the Martian dusts. You know, the dust is the carrier of the color of this rust mineral. And then I decided to, you know, reinvestigate and revisit this problem that's been discussed since the 60s. And yeah, and then, you know, as I revisited, I started seeing something interesting. So we can talk about this as well later. Yeah.
4: Well, your paper suggests that ferrihydrite is the reason why Mars is red and not hematite, as we originally thought. Can you explain the differences between these two compounds?
5: Yes. So both of them are iron oxides. So, you know, as you, you know, look at, for example, metallic surfaces on Earth, they rust. So it's a similar process that's happening on Mars. You need the material that has iron. And this iron is a certain kind of specific chemical composition that changes its properties when exposed to oxygen and water. And it's then this iron forms this iron compound known as iron oxide. And these two minerals, so ferrihydrite and hematite, they are different because hematite does not contain water in this chemical structure, and ferrihydrite contains water in its chemical structure. So that's why it's called ferrihydrite, meaning it's hydrated, water containing. And by looking at, you know, and by understanding which type of iron oxide flavor there is on Mars, we can tell about the environmental conditions and certain, you know, and the question of if there was liquid water, for example.
4: What conditions are necessary for ferrihydrite to form versus this hematite?
5: Yeah, so hematite was thought to form, hematite can form actually in several different environments, but the environment that was kind of canonically favored, it was an environment that was water poor. So there was, people thought there was no liquid water that could interact with these iron minerals. So for example, basalt. Basalt is a type of volcanic rock that contains iron. And, you know, they thought that you can form hematite just by oxidizing magma. So as magma erupts on the surface of Mars, maybe there's some traces amounts of oxygen, and that forms this hematite. But ferrihydrite, on the other hand, is formed, especially on Earth, in environments that are water rich. You need liquid water, and you need also oxygen. So on Earth, that you need atmospheric oxygen for ferrihydrite to form, and water. And it can be found in, you know, iron-rich streams, aquifers. It can be found on the ocean floors. It can be found in lakes. It can be found, you know, even in, you know, sewage waters of iron mines. And so it's a widespread mineral. But the thing is, with ferrihydrite, it's a very young mineral. Hematite, on the other hand, it's found in old rocks. Ferrihydrite, in contrast, is a young mineral. So we thought that on Mars, the one reason that ferrihydrite could form is to have brief interactions, you know, between liquid water and the rocks, or you need very low surface temperatures and very low water temperatures, so maybe near freezing. And you could sustain that perhaps when you have, imagine, you know, these huge amounts of ice. And maybe you could have, you know, volcanic eruptions that would melt this ice, and then this ice would be maybe very cold. So this water would be very cold, and it would, you know, form these flash floods. And these flash floods could maybe chemically weather and interact with the rocks and form ferrihydrite.
4: I mean, there are so many different repercussions of everything you just said, if this is the case. What does this do to our understanding of the timeline of water on Mars?
5: Yeah, so this is also, you know, kind of an interesting question, because there was this mineralogical model that tried to... it's a great model. A lot of the observations that were made and concluded based on this model are correct. But, you know, with science, that's how... It is always, we have to think of scientists ever evolving, and it's never static. It's always dynamic. You know, you have to refine and improve your theories. So what I'm saying is that with this model, it's called the Bibring model. It's a model that explains the mineralogical evolution through time on Mars. And you have the Noachian period, you have the Hesperian period, and Amazonian period. And then for each period of these periods, the observers and scientists attributed a specific mineral formation. So the Amazonian period was thought to produce hematite. So 3 billion years of Martian geological evolution, the authors proposed hematite. So they thought that maybe hematite can form early on, as I said, through magmatic and oxidation of magma. But over time, you can maybe oxidize very thin layers of rocks on Mars through these traceless amounts of oxygen. And they thought that this process continued for 3 billion years. But what we see is that if it's not hematite and ferrohydrite, you need liquid water. And we know that liquid water on the surface of Mars currently is not stable, but there was much more liquid water in the past. There are also other multiple lines of evidence that also support this. So we're not the first to say that, there was liquid water in the deep Martian past. But what we are saying is that the dust, and this rust mineral formed long ago and it's not a contemporaneous recent geological process that formed this mineral. So basically we're pushing the timeline back and saying that, in the past, maybe 3 billion years ago, there was interaction between liquid water and volcanic rocks. It formed this rust mineral. And then over time, Mars lost its atmosphere. It became hyper-arid. And once you have a hyper-arid environment, you can create dust because through erosion, wind erosion, you can erode rocks and surface materials. And as you erode, you make this dust. And, on Earth, for example, we know that, the Sahara Desert or any type of desert environment that is very arid, and if there's no rainfall, dust accumulates. And as there's no liquid water, no precipitation, dust can accumulate. And on Mars, this dust then gets spread around by winds and global dust storms. So, and basically that's how this characteristic red hue arises on Mars, is through erosion of these ferrohydrate-rich rocks. That was kind of the concept model that we proposed in our study.
4: That is interesting, because I was going to ask, if there was water on Mars in large amounts, it would be in certain locations, which means that you would end up with some places with way more of this ferrohydrite versus other locations. But if Martian dust storms are actually the thing knocking it around, that would explain why the entire planet ended up red instead of it just being congregated in areas, which is almost unfortunate because it would give us an even more deep understanding of where water was localized on Mars during those times.
5: Yeah, this is a very good point. Dust is obscuring the signal. It's piling in a lot. There are source regions and there are also regions where it accumulates. And that really makes it difficult for us to understand where these ferrohydrate-rich rocks are. But our team is confident that there are some tools and instruments that can help us address this question. So this is actually something we're thinking about for the next project.
4: Well, this study combined spacecraft data from Mars Express, the Trace Gas Orbiter, Mars Reconnaissance Orbiter, and of course, the rovers as well, Curiosity, Opportunity, Perseverance. How did you bring together so many different sources to make this discovery?
5: Yeah, so, in science, if you find something interesting, you always need to provide solid evidence. And the more evidence you can provide, the better, because especially if you're finding something that contradicts a form of theory, you need to build confidence in your result, in your conclusions. So what I did is, I looked at other, not only, I looked at multiple data sources, as you just mentioned. Not only I used spacecraft observations and data, I used also rover observations. And laboratory experiments. And the exciting thing is that all of these instruments and all of these data, they supported the initial observation and the initial conclusion that ferrohydrite is the dominant iron oxide present in the Martian dust.
4: What would you say are some of the biggest challenges of actually trying to figure out the composition of this dust using instruments in space or even on the ground? Because we can't, you know, obviously we don't have Mars sample return yet, so that's a little challenging.
5: So I would say that the biggest challenge is probably, learning all these different instruments and understanding the data, because to understand the data, you need to know how the instrument functions, what are the caveats, what maybe the likely artifacts, and difficulties in working with the data. So I think, none of these challenges cannot be, overcome with the work and just perseverance and motivation. So, step by step, as I started my PhD thesis, this project during my PhD thesis, I continued working on this during my postdoc time. So at Brown University with Jack Mustard as my supervisor. And, you just need time. You just need work. And things, go your way if you just persevere. So this project took me about 3 years to complete, actually. Yeah.
4: Oh, wow. Yes. And clearly understanding how these instruments work was really pivotal to the way that you analyzed the samples in the lab, because you didn't just use, our normal methods of analyzing these things in the lab. You wanted to mimic the way that spacecraft and rovers would do this kind of measurement on Mars to actually compare the two. What was that process like?
5: So one of kind of the established methods in Mars observation or remote sensing observations of Mars is to acquire a spectra of the Martian surface. So a spectrum is basically, it tells you how much of light is reflected at different wavelengths. And by, the shape and absorption features and the amount of light basically that gets reflected, you can, from the surface of a planetary material, a planetary surface such as Mars, you can tell something about the composition of the surface. However, if you compare these observations from done by spacecraft and, rovers, as you mentioned, you're not there. We don't have the samples here on Earth, so we cannot compare directly. So we have to make our own simulants. So in the lab, we synthesized with the help of one of my colleagues these different iron oxides. And actually, I didn't mention this, but on Earth, there are at least 10 or more iron oxides. So there are these different flavors of iron oxides. So I looked at all of them in the lab, and I was mixing them with the basalt. And these mixtures, then we analyzed them using reflectance spectrometers. So similar type of instruments that are on the rovers and on the spacecraft. And then that gives us direct comparison in understanding, what is the actual composition of the Martian dust. It helps us to really pin it down and understand what are the major mineralogical phases present in the Martian dust.
4: Martian dust is really fine. How did you go about getting these tiny, tiny, tiny little dust grains?
5: Yeah, so that's another thing that we did. Not only we, looked at different minerals, but we also looked at physical properties. So we know that the Martian dust is extremely fine. Just because it's sticky, you can see it in the rover images, all this reddish hue. It collects on solar panels. Several rovers on Mars have been really suffering because of this dust, because it just, covers the solar panels and then the instruments, there's no energy generation, and these rovers just, they just stop functioning. So it's everywhere, and this small particle size is also has an effect on the spectral properties. So it has an effect on the way light is reflected from the surface. So basically, to mimic these particle sizes, we use this advanced machine in collaboration with our colleagues at University of Grenoble in France. We're grinding our powders. So we really approached particle sizes of close to or even smaller than a human hair, about 60 times smaller than a human hair.
4: Wow.
5: And so these particles are really, really fine. And we did see that actually after grinding, the results were fitting much better to the actual Martian observations.
4: Were there any things that were actually mismatched between this combination of ferrohydrite and basalt with what we actually see on Mars?
5: science is that's the beauty of science. It's you will. It's very difficult, or maybe even impossible, to always have a perfect match. So we did see, for example, that there are, you know, these effects in the near-infrared range. So what we focused on in our study specifically was the visible range, but we also looked at the near-infrared range, so which is basically longer wavelengths of light. We saw that there are these effects that may result from the way how particles and powders agglomerate and cement to each other, and you may see subtle differences in the shape and the slope of the continuum. So this is basically a fancy term for features of part of the spectrum, and if it's inclined or slightly, or if there's a downturn. So we saw that, you know, between our data and the observations, there's a slight difference, but this is quite minor.
4: Well, it's one thing for ferrohydrate to form on Mars, but as you said, it's a totally other thing for it to remain stable for that long period of time. So how did you test to see whether or not this would break down in Martian conditions?
5: Yeah, so this was another set of experiments that we conducted. And this was in collaboration with our colleagues at the University of Winnipeg in Canada. So as you see, as you know, have noticed, this is was a quite a laboratory-led project. As I said, you know, I started working at the University of Bern, then University of Grenoble, Brown University, and then University of Winnipeg. So basically what we did is we sent a few samples to our colleagues at University of Winnipeg, and they have a Mars chamber. So basically a Mars chamber is basically a kind of a closed system, a closed container where you put the samples in. You can regulate the environmental conditions such as temperature, relative humidity. You know, you can also shine the samples with the ultraviolet light and, you know, simulate the radiation environment that's present on Mars. And then you can test how all of these parameters, how they affect, how they change different properties of your samples. So what we're interested in our case, was to look at the mineralogical structure of ferrohydrates, you know, how the atomic structure, basically how the atoms of ferrohydrates, and if the atoms and the structure, the atomic structure in ferrohydrate is affected by the Martian conditions, simulated Martian conditions, because there was this idea that ferrohydrate is not stable on the Martian surface, and that it would change, you know, that it would not be present and it would crystallize and change into, for example, hematite. That was like one of the prevailing ideas. So we, you know, we decided to test this this hypothesis, and what we saw was that there was no change. As you put this ferrohydrate in this chamber, you know, you crank down the humidity, you fill it with carbon dioxide, you know, you shine, you know, ultraviolet radiation at it, nothing happened. We saw that the crystal structure of ferrohydrate remains the same, because we also did another measurement just after dehydration. So this experiment is dehydrating the sample. And then we did X-ray diffraction measurements. So we took an X-ray diffraction pattern of ferrohydrate before the experiment, and then we took a second pattern after the experiment. And then again, comparing these two data sets, we saw no difference. So ferrohydrate is poorly crystalline, it's very disordered mineral, and there's no change in ferrohydrate structure.
4: But we are talking about timescales that are like billions of years long. Can we extend that out that far?
5: Very, very good question. This is actually one of the questions that not only a few of my co-authors asked, but also the reviewers asked during the review process. So what I did is I looked at the literature and at the theory. So there's this a law or equation called Arrhenius equation, and it's quite widely used in the chemistry and the geochemistry communities. And basically it tells you that certain kinetic reactions are very dependent on temperature, actually very dependent, so super sensitive. And we have to think, you know, about the temperature regimes on Mars. Mars is very cold right now. The average surface temperature is -70°C, so Celsius. So very cold, well below freezing temperatures. And these actually surface temperatures, they slow down a lot of kinetic reactions, a lot of these reactions that would be happening on Earth, but they don't happen or are extremely slowed down on Mars. And basically, I employed these theoretical calculations, which also suggested that ferrohydrate is basically in some sort of, it's in a frozen state. It will not crystallize and change into other iron oxides just because it's very dry and also very cold. And this was great because these theoretical calculations, they agreed with our laboratory experiments.
4: And if we combine this with the understanding of the conditions under which these two different iron compounds form, this could potentially tell us a lot about whether or not Mars had this warm kind of, you know, wet past, or if it was mostly cold and icy.
5: Yes. So we discussed this in the paper as well, because we know from, as I mentioned before, from several past studies that investigated the mineralogy of the Martian surface, both from orbit and from ground. You know, they have identified various hydrated minerals such as clays and sulfates. And, you know, this has been known since maybe 2005. So now 20 years we have known that there are all these other hydrated minerals. So we discussed that perhaps these clays and sulfates, they perhaps formed before ferrohydrate. So you could have had maybe warmer conditions early on, but then the surface environment started to become more cold and dry. And perhaps the formation of ferrohydrate suggests that it formed during the latest gulps of water in Mars history. Maybe it was the last stage of these mineral formations as water was becoming colder, more brief, maybe more episodic, and then at some point completely dry.
4: Both of these iron compounds also require some kind of oxidizing environment in order to form. And we don't have a lot of oxygen in the Martian atmosphere today, but there is some indication that there was more oxygen in the past. I think there have been some studies on like manganese oxides and other things found on Mars that suggest that it did have a lot more oxygen in the past. But what other sources of oxygen could potentially lead to the creation of these chemicals other than that?
5: Yeah, great, great point. This is also something that we have discussed quite a lot in the team, but also with several scientists in the community. So on Earth, as you mentioned, you know, these iron oxides, they form because of they require atmospheric oxygen, and the Earth's atmosphere is very oxygen rich, which is not the case for present day Mars. However, in the past, there may have been a bit more oxygen, but we had to agree that perhaps free atmospheric oxygen was not required for ferrohydrate formation. And, you know, there are alternative chemical pathways that would result in ferrohydrate formation. So, for example, you can create oxidants in the waters just by shining a UV light. The process is called photooxidation. So as you shine UV at the water, it creates these OH radicals. So these compounds that can react with iron and oxidize the iron so you just need the liquid water. You can also form some traces of free oxygen by photolysis. So if you're shining a UV light at, you know, gas molecule, water molecules in the vapor form, it splits them up into hydrogen and oxygen. And perhaps, you know, some of this oxygen, free oxygen then created by photolysis can, you know, react with iron and oxidize it. So what I'm trying to say is that there are multiple pathways how you can, you know, oxidize iron minerals and manganese, for example, manganese-rich materials. And perhaps large amounts of oxygen is not required. So, but this is, again, this is something that we are thinking about for future work, and maybe, you know, we find a way how to distinguish between these varying hypotheses.
4: We luckily have some really wonderful missions coming up that could help us try to sort some of this out. I'm really looking forward to the European Space Agency's Rosalind Franklin rover, but also we're really pulling for that Mars sample return mission over here, because getting those samples could potentially shed light on a lot of these puzzles that are going to be really difficult to solve otherwise.
5: Yes, definitely for Mars exploration, you know, these are exciting times, and the Rosalind Franklin rover includes a drill, so they can actually, you know, drill into the subsurface for up to, I think, 2 meters depth. So you could potentially look at if there's a difference in oxidation of the surface materials as you go and drill deeper into the Martian subsurface, and that could also actually tell us about, you know, what kind of oxidizing environment was present on ancient Mars, but also modern Mars, because Mars is, although it has a very thin atmosphere, there's still processes happening on the surface that are interesting and we can investigate.
4: We'll be right back with the rest of my interview with Adam Valentinus after this short break.
6: Hi, y'all. LeVar Burton here. Through my roles on Star Trek and Reading Rainbow, I have seen generations of curious minds inspired by the strange new worlds explored in books and on television. I know how important it is to encourage that curiosity in a young explorer's life. That's why I'm excited to share with you a new program from my friends at the Planetary Society. It's called the Planetary Academy, and anyone can join. Designed for ages 5 through 9 by Bill Nye and the curriculum experts at the Planetary Society, the Planetary Academy is a special membership subscription for kids and families who love space. Members get quarterly mailed packages that take them on learning adventures through the many worlds of our solar system and beyond. Each package includes images and factoids, hands-on activities, experiments and games, and special surprises. A lifelong passion for space, science, and discovery starts when we're young. Give the gift of the cosmos to the explorer in your life.
4: It's funny that after all this time, all of this research on Mars is so much that we still don't understand. Do you think that this finding suggests that there's potentially other minerals and processes on Mars that we might have completely misunderstood?
5: Well, we know a lot about Mars, and I think it's quite possible that there are things that perhaps we have not thought about, and you know, they are just there in the data, which is just, there's, you know, we need someone who looks and revisits all these great data sets that we have for Mars. And I think it's quite likely that, you know, we could find something that's not been thought about and not discovered. Yeah.
4: Well, it feels weird to characterize it as completely misunderstanding. I mean, even in this case, we're literally just debating over whether or not it's this flavor of iron compound versus this flavor of iron compound. Like, we understand a good amount of the way that this is falling out. It's just about which one and what timing and what initial conditions, which is going to take us a bit to figure out. But I mean, it's quite remarkable that we're at this point.
5: Yeah. And, you know, and one of the reasons why sometimes, you know, we find something new is because our instruments and our data sets are improving. So, you know, the early Mars exploration was done using ground-based telescopes, for example. And, you know, we did not have spacecraft or rovers there. And these scientific conclusions and observations were quite limited in the beginning. So as our instruments are improving and as our data sets are improving, we can actually refine a lot of these questions and advance our knowledge of Mars' geological history and evolution and the environments that were present not only on present-day Mars, but also ancient.
4: If this is the case, then Mars would have rusted when it still had water present on its surface. And that means the red color is more of a sign of a wetter past than this slow oxidation process. What do you think this suggests about the history of habitability on Mars?
5: So life as we know it requires liquid water. NASA even has a mantra called follow the water. So for a Martian exploration, tracing the water and understanding where the water was is quite important, especially for habitability question. So by identifying that the Martian dust or this iron mineral contains water, that tells us that, you know, liquid water was required. And by this inference, you can maybe argue that that raises the habitability potential of Mars, because now, you know, everywhere you look, basically, because dust is everywhere, you have some water that's trapped in this mineral structure. So perhaps we are at this point where evidence for liquid water in the ancient past is can be observed right now almost everywhere. You know, you have ices in the poles, you know, which are not only carbon dioxide, but they are composed of water. You have these clay minerals and sulfates that, you know, I talked about, which have been discovered in the past. The dust is a carrier also of hydration and, you know, evidence for liquid water. So I think all of these lenses of evidence, they suggest that the conditions for life may have been present on Mars. Now we just need to basically find the evidence, which is, I guess, the most difficult part of Martian exploration. However, we have, you know, Perseverance rover and also Curiosity rover that are investigating these environments that contain liquid water, and perhaps they can address these questions. You know, I've been looking at Mars images for most of my career, but sometimes I still get excited just by looking at all these amazing images that have been acquired by Perseverance rover, but also by spacecraft data. But to note, actually, you mentioned something interesting about, you know, human exploration of Mars. So this kind of an observation that, you know, we can make from just the evidence of air hydrate in the dust is that human explorers, once they land on Mars, and, you know, suppose they land somewhere where it's very dry and there's no ice in the subsurface, they could potentially, you know, use Martian dust and ferrohydrate to cultivate this water, because, you know, ferrohydrate is hydrated. So there's probably something maybe up to an order of 10% by weight of water in this mineral structure. So you just need to heat it up really strongly and condense the vapor, the gas released from ferrohydrate, and, you know, you could use this perhaps as a resource.
4: Mark Watney would have wanted to know that during his not real time on Mars. No, but that's a great point. This does have some implications there then. And we're going to need that if we're going to do it, although we're also going to have to figure out that whole perchlorate issue. There's a lot there going on, but each and every clue that we get, it takes us a step closer to being able to put humans on another world in our solar system. And it's just amazing. But you touched on this a little bit earlier, that you do have some future plans for your research. Do you want to talk a little bit more about what you're going to be doing next?
5: The discovery of ferrohydrate on Mars opens several research directions. And, you know, it raises several interesting questions. So one of the questions is constraining the timing. So trying to understand when the oxidation happened, because right now we just use the abundance of liquid water on ancient Mars as perhaps the time when ferrohydrate formed. And we mentioned something about 3 billion years ago, but we need to constrain this and understand, you know, how long this could have happened. And then for that, you need to look at the geology. And this is one of the kind of the research directions that we will take in the future. Another thing is to understand how ferrohydrate forms. So I mentioned to you that, you know, on Earth there are various environments, but perhaps on Mars there are geochemical pathways that we have not thought about. So I intend to look at ferrohydrate formation in the lab. So basically synthesize this mineral in various different ways, exposing it, you know, to Mars-like conditions, changing the temperature, changing, you know, the atmospheric composition, and seeing how that affects ferrohydrate formation. And, you know, from these laboratory experiments, we can maybe understand something very fundamental and very interesting about the surface processes on ancient Mars.
4: So cool. Good luck with all your future research, and I'd love to know more if you actually do these experiments and find out something cool, because I'm just kind of mind blown that we're still in the situation where we're still finding out cool new stuff from old data and combining it with lab results the way that you did. Really clever. That's awesome.
5: Yeah, thank you so much. Yeah, it's exciting, and especially, you know, I did not mention, but the Mars sample return mission hopefully will bring back samples, and in those samples, you will have dust, because as I mentioned, dust is everywhere. It's sticking to every single, you know, object on the surface of Mars. So you'll have some contamination of dust. And if we study, you know, these dust particles, we can test this hypothesis and really understand, you know, if this ferrohydrite is present on the Martian surface, although I believe it is, but, you know, we all always need to test our hypotheses. But not only is it important for testing the hypothesis, but also just by studying the chemical composition of this ferrohydrate in the return samples can tell us a lot, because you can look at stable isotope measurements. So it's basically, it's a type of analysis that looks at isotopic composition of ferrohydrate. And that can tell us about, you know, water temperature during the formation of ferrohydrate. It can also tell us about the source of the water. So, for example, it could tell us if it's meteoric or marine. So, you know, if it's from precipitation, or, for example, if it formed in oceans. And also it can tell us also something about habitability, because we know that on Earth, microbes interact with a plethora of minerals, and iron oxide, namely ferrohydrate, for example, is known to be an important agent for these microbial reactions. And, you know, there are several different things we can test by having the Mars sample return happening and, you know, looking at ferrohydrate present in these samples.
4: I cannot stress enough how much I want those samples to actually reach Earth. We're, as an organization, trying to advocate as hard as we can for Mars sample return. It's going to take some time and some work, but whether or not these samples come home sometime in the next 10 years or some other time, eventually humanity is going to get their hands on something from Mars, and we're going to be able to figure out these questions. And I'm so excited. I want it to happen yesterday instead of 40 years in the future.
5: Oh, yes, definitely. I mean, the scientific community is also extremely excited about the prospects of having the samples back. And, you know, I hope that maybe one day, if the samples are brought back, maybe, you know, one of my future students can look into it and, you know, test these ideas.
4: I love that. And then they can use your research and all the other people that have come before, combine it all together, and oh, the things we could learn. It's going to be a beautiful future when we get all this back.
5: Definitely. I mean, my research is, you know, based on, you know, all the previous research from the community. So we're standing on the shoulders of giants. And I mean, that's the beauty of science. You're building, and, you know, the future generations can also provide something very interesting.
4: Nice Isaac Newton reference.
5: Well, yes.
4: Thanks for joining us, Adam. I really appreciate it. And good luck in your future research.
5: Yeah, thank you so much for having me. I enjoyed this interview.
4: If you'd like to get deeper into this research, I've included a link to Adam's full paper in Nature Communications, along with a great write-up from the European Space Agency on this week's episode page at planetary.org/radio. Of course, Mars has been surprising us for decades. One of the most memorable early clues to its watery past came from the Opportunity rover, which discovered tiny hematite-rich spherules scattered across the surface, nicknamed blueberries. They told a very different part of the story, one shaped by groundwater and chemistry. Here's our chief scientist, Dr. Bruce Betts, for What's Up. Hey, Bruce.
7: Hey there, Sarah.
4: I'm back from my big whirlwind city adventure in D.C. and also our beautiful gala. It was nice to see you there.
7: It was nice to see you there. That was actually my double.
4: Your clone.
7: I hired to go to events. Yeah.
4: Yeah, man. You know, it wouldn't be bad to have a clone just so she could do some extra editing, maybe go off to Mars, pop back and tell me how it was.
7: Sarah, too.
4: I think this research paper is really interesting in that, like, we had a general concept of what was going on with Martian dust, but even with all of our data, there's still some wiggle room in the chemistry there. So I think getting those samples back will be honestly very helpful. But even so, it's not like we didn't understand what was going on with Mars. We're just kind of refining our understanding of which particular iron oxide. So it's cool that we're in that place.
7: Hardcore mineralogy.
4: Hardcore. I wanted to bring this up with you because I think, even for me, one of the big things that pointed to the fact that Mars had liquid water in the past was this discovery that blew up in newspapers and on social media about these so-called blueberries on Mars that Opportunity found. They're not actual blueberries. I've even heard little kids ask me why there's blueberries on Mars, thinking that they're legit blueberries. So I wanted to bring this up and talk a little bit about how that relates to hematite and this broader discovery of what kind of iron is on Mars. So could you tell us a little bit about, you know, what went down with Opportunity and why was that discovery so awesome?
7: Okay, first of all, what? They're not actual blueberries? Okay. I know this. I'm going to back up a little bit and take the picture out to Spirit as well, the Spirit rover. Okay, first of all, what? They're not actual blueberries? Okay. I know this. I'm going to back up a

0: water had flowed in, and that's how they picked where they went. This is shortening a story that took months and years of scientists arguing about it. But the opportunity site was chosen based on spectroscopy and perceived mineralogy. So using the thermal emission spectrometer on Mars Global Surveyor and complementary data, they saw one of the few places on Mars that showed a spectra that should have corresponded to coarse-grained hematite. Coarse-grained hematite being a gray mineral that you may have seen often made magnetic and used in jewelry and things like that. Well, it turns out that is very exciting for those playing the liquid water game, which people play because liquid water is needed by all life on Earth. And so finding a place that seemed to have coarse-grained hematite was a party when you're looking for water, which might have something to do with life. So when it landed, this was the era of airbag landings. So you inflate airbags around the entire spacecraft. And when it lands, it bounces. And it bounces and it bounces and bounces, bounces, bounces. It's very Tigger-like in that respect. It's, and they referred to Opportunity as being a hole-in-one because when it bounced, after bouncing a kilometer or two, literally, it ended up in a very small impact crater. And so one of the first things it saw was the miniature cliffside of the impact crater that showed exposed sedimentary layers. And it showed blueberries, which I'll get back to, but coarse-grained hematite all over the place. And this was very exciting.
1: But really, though, the fact that they managed to get a kind of hole-in-one after practically bubble-wrapping a rover and dropping it on Mars is kind of spectacular.
0: It was. And if you look at those initial images, it was very confusing, at least for those of us not truly in the details of the imagery, because it looks like you've got like a 10 meter cliff that you're looking at. And it turns out it's like 10 centimeters. And but still showed multiple sedimentary layers. And there are these things all over, these little spherules, so little spheres that when you look at them, particularly in a false color, they look bluish. And in fact, they are bluer. They aren't really blue, but they're bluer than all the red stuff all around. And it turns out this stuff's all over where they landed when they went out and they drove on the planes. Why is this important? Because it's associated, again, with usually, almost always on Earth, with liquid water creation and things like hydrothermal systems and the like. So to get that instant confirmation, or practically instant, was just a wonderful contrast. So you take Spirit, it was the very end of years into the mission where it got its most powerful examples of things that look like they're forming liquid water in terms of seeing them on the surface. Again, you've got this huge channel flowing in. Anyway, it was groovy, and as soon as they were called blueberries, the name was stuck.
1: But this leads me to another question, which is that if coarse-grained hematite is this bluish color, then why would people attribute the red dust on Mars to this bluish iron oxide?
0: Well, it's more grayish in reality in Earth, but still, it's a valid question. I will admit I'm not entirely sure, but I think it is because there is also fine-grained hematite and permutations therein, and that tends to be reddish on Earth and is also can form in aqueous water environments or not as much. It would be a different form of how you arrange the how you pile up the molecules in a crystalline lattice.
1: Every time I learn more about Spirit and Opportunity, I mean, I've heard this story so many times, but it still completely blows my mind that that rover basically mission accomplished itself on day one and then went on to have 14 years almost on Mars, so far beyond what we ever thought it was going to be able to do. I don't know. I'm really looking forward to the day that we have these kinds of rovers on every single terrestrial world, because just imagine what we could learn with one of these going around on Mercury or even the moons out there. It would be so cool. Why don't we go into our random space fact of the week?
0: So I'm going to talk about ancient astronomers and their accomplishments. So the Mayans, who got a lot of bad rap for their calendar and have other reasons for bad rap,

0: perhaps, but in terms of science and astronomy, they were amazingly spot on for how little they had in terms of equipment, essentially none. They were able to predict eclipses of solar and lunar eclipses accurately. They have their setups of, for example, in Chichen Itza in the Yucatan Peninsula, you have things where on the equinox, a shadow appears. I don't know if you've ever seen the picture of the Castle El Castillo, the pyramid, and the shadow appears looking like a feathered serpent it was designed for, but it's on the equinox that it highlights that symbol. And they also had an observatory aligned to study Venus's movements. Now, an observatory didn't have a telescope in it that we are aware of, but was a isolated place that is for astronomical observation. There you go. Mayan astronomers, well played, sirs. Well played. Good stuff.
1: I mean, that's dedication right there. Learning enough about space that you can track that kind of stuff so you can build your buildings in such a way that on one particular day something happens. I mean, I was wowed by that when I was a kid in my hometown. We had a building. It was an old California mission where the sun at its peak, when it hit that meridian in the sky, would shine right through a hole in the wall on the winter solstice. I mean, cool. Just for that one moment. That is a really beautiful dedication and just a statement about how deeply these things are embedded in different people's cultures.
0: And there are, you know, civilizations, various places that had this type of thing. And of course, one of the fundamental things was understanding

0: too many lights.
1: Yeah, but we have professionals who are now far more adept at those things.
0: That's fair.
1: Because, you know, satellites. So lights in the sky, can't see as well. Satellites. Very little atmosphere, depending where you are. Okay. Now, what is this? I'm trying to be the positive one. Come on. Don't put me in that position.
0: Too late now, Bruce. Now you're the positive one. Deal with it.
1: Oh, I would like to. I think that's a very great opportunity for me going forward. All right, everybody, go out there, look up the night sky, and think about the most positive thing that you have thought of when looking up at the night sky. Thank you, and good night.
0: We've reached the end of this week's episode of Planetary Radio, but we'll be back next week with our Cosmic Shores Gala, the Planetary Society's 45th anniversary celebration. 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Mark Hilverda and Ray Paletta are our associate producers. Andrew Lucas is our audio editor. Josh Doyle composed our theme, which is arranged and performed by Peter Schlosser. And until next week, Ad Astra.

0: trajectoire est normale. To boldly go where no man has gone before.
1: We are in what you would call the future, the deep future. How many years have passed now? It's been so long. Trillions, quadrillions of years? No, far, far more. It is said that humanity once lived on a beautiful world, one that orbited a quiescent but typical star, at least one typical of its time. Eventually, we left that home, spreading out between the stars, seeking new places to live, new wonders to discover, and new peoples to meet. Much of that history is now sadly lost, but it's thought that the absence of other intelligences was a great surprise. No matter how far we searched, it was just us, unless you like talking to microbes. One of the strangest facts that we know of ancient humans is that they died. They got sick, injured, and aged in soft, fragile bodies. The idea of death is abhorrent to us. The notion that one's existence could somehow just cease is something we've bent our will and technological prowess to solve. We experimented with many ways of extending life, but eventually, we all moved to the virtual realm, uploaded our minds into machines, and lived out much of our existence in digital paradise. There, one can do anything, be anyone. I've lived countless different lives. You simply can't fathom what I've seen. I've experienced the full simulated life of effectively every human being who's ever lived. I've been Abraham Lincoln, Amelia Earhart, Martin Luther King, and even Marilyn Monroe. I've been a Victorian shoeshiner, an Egyptian pharaoh. I've been a beggar in Delhi and an oil baron in Dubai. And of course, countless fictional experiences as well, from stories, games, and alternative histories. But, you know, over time, existence wears thin. It becomes harder and harder to find anything novel or interesting to try. Many times my digital mind has been partially wiped, reset, modified, and updated to try and stave off such feelings of depression, but I increasingly question the point of my existence, of really any existence. In the real world, outside of our digital lives, our machines have engineered the galaxy to our will. We've extended the lives of stars through artificial mass loss. We've constructed giant structures to harvest their light. And we've built enormous computers to support our vast digital universe. The human brain uses approximately 12 watts of power, but our machines harvested the power of entire galaxies, 10 to the 36 watts, enough to support an immense population of digital beings. We had become a Kardashev Type 3 civilization. Oh, how I wish you could have seen us in our prime. We blanketed the galaxy and even others around us. We witnessed them merge into ever larger super galaxies. Back then, stars were everywhere and we lived around them all. A cosmos filled with sentience, for we were the ones who woke up the universe. The communication lag times were, of course, huge by your standard, sometimes millions of years, yet to immortals like us, we still felt connected. With such abundance, such bliss, there were no wars, no quarrels, just paradise. But all things come to an end. Even engineered stars eventually die. Gradually, the lights went out, one by one. As they did, the power output of our star-harvesting machines dwindled. Soon, it was impossible to keep the simulations going as before, threatening our very existence. There was a wave of panic, but a solution emerged, one from our past. For in a previous life, I had lived as a simulated colleague of the brilliant Freeman Dyson, a Princeton physicist who imagined precursors to what we eventually built around stars. I remember one day, sat in his office, surrounded by countless papers, distant birdsong beyond the window, and the faint smell of chalk still hanging in the air, how we spoke at length about the end of the universe. His eyes became young again, lit up, describing the prospects of advanced technologies, and he told me that there was a way that we could live on, not just longer.

communication time lags dropped. It was now possible to coordinate with others much faster, at least from our perspective. But soon, that elation subsided, as the time dilation kept getting more and more extreme, disturbing many. After about

0: stellar remnants and smashing them together to forge new stars, but eventually even these too ran dry. The glorious stelliferous era had ended, and the universe had now turned back into its natural state. Darkness. Void. We had entered the degenerate era. That transition, it changed us forever. For now, the major power source for our vast empire would have to be...
1: Legal, my brother. Estamos ligados, juntos e misturados com a melhor da música popular, para desfrutar popular, popular brasileira. Até a vista, baby. Simbora, fui, diga. 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Que a Suécia apto para votar para presidente deverão comparecer. Legal, my brother. I gonna turn you on. Check it out, baby. Always Fridays, Fridays, always Fridays. Forto se despeme. Hasta la vista, baby. Fui, dig. Legal.
0: Thereby ripping them apart through tidal forces and forming out accretion disks and jets. This proved incredibly effective.

Slowly evaporate away. You have to understand that the power output from Hawking radiation, known as the Bekenstein-Hawking luminosity, is outrageously small. It's a humiliating way for a civilization like ours to subsist. A black hole with the mass of Earth's sun produces just a tenth of a rontowatt. That's 10 to the minus 28 watts. For context, during this deliverance,

simply couldn't spare what precious little energy I had.

due to the universe's expansion, that they became forever lost to us. Others chose the unthinkable, to self-terminate. Others still were forced to switch to much more extreme time dilation rates once their black holes evaporated. So extreme, in fact, that they were essentially frozen in time from our perspective, and thus again, lost to us. For eons now, the two dominant ideologies have argued with each other. We blamed one another for every lost colony, accusing the other of somehow being

eventually the universe would separate all of us forever. Unfortunately, the distances were simply too vast between us now for high data transfers. Messages were largely text-based. The

years to get here, absorbing their friends, culling the population, turning away the desperate, all just to prolong existence at any cost. It was calculated that adjusting for our sped up clocks, we would experience just a few decades left before we'd become isolated forever. By the year 10 to the 93, just

Space Time. This time on Planetary Radio Book Club Edition. Welcome. I'm Matt Kaplan, Senior Communications Advisor for the Planetary Society, with more of the human adventure across the solar system and beyond. It was our May selection for the Society's book club. It encompasses literally everything in the universe, from quarks to galaxies, along with the dark matter that holds those galaxies together. It also has one of the most enticing and intriguing titles anyone in our universe could hope for: The Edge of Spacetime, Particles, Poetry, and the Cosmic Dream Boogie. The Los Angeles Times called it astonishing, and I'm inclined.

0: prescient cosmologies of ancient thinkers and the dire challenges faced by science and scientists in 2026. Let's meet its author, Dr. Chanda Prescott Weinstein. She is an associate professor of physics and astronomy and a core faculty member in women's and gender studies at the University of New Hampshire. She conducts award-winning theoretical physics research on dark matter and neutron stars, and also does research on black feminist science studies. Her first book, The Disordered Cosmos, A Journey into Dark Matter, Space-Time, and Dreams Deferred, won the 2011 Los Angeles Times Book Prize in Science and Technology and the 2022 Phi Beta Kappa Award in Science. And she is also a columnist for New Scientist magazine. So please help me welcome Dr. Prescott Weinstein. Now, welcome, Chanda.
1: Hi, thank you for having me.
0: It is a great pleasure, and it was a great pleasure to read this book. Challenging at times, I will say, when we really got into the thick of it, as you tried to explain some things that ever since humans conceived of them, like quantum mechanics, have been difficult, I think, to explain. But I think you did an admirable job. Let me start where you do, with a quote from the great Langston Hughes. Good morning, Daddy. Ain't you heard the boogie-woogie rumble of a dream deferred? Which, of course, you incorporated into the title of the book. So

0: States. So the Boogie Woogie Rumble in particular, I think really in that line, he captures that feeling of there's great joy and brilliance and genius and noise and excitement and also grief. And I think in a lot of ways that I knew while I was writing The Edge of Space Time that it was going to emerge into a political moment where people were feeling a lot of those emotions at the same time. The audience that I think about when I'm writing is an audience that is trying to grapple with what's difficult about the world and figuring out what it means to be hopeful. I wanted to address that head on in a book about physics where I'm asking people to spend a few hundred pages thinking about like how the universe works and all of these things that seem, at least on the surface, like they're very detached from everyday life. I wanted to acknowledge that there are other things happening in the world and then actually use that as a way to draw people in and say that doing the work of spending time with physics can actually help you with these other pieces. And then I also wanted to say that the universe itself is a boogie-woogie rumble. It's frustrating, it's hard, it's difficult, and also it's beautiful and glorious and exciting and poetic. And so I just feel like that line captures it. There's also a personal element, which is that Langston Hughes just echoes in my brain a lot. And so some of this book is like, if you have physicist brain, if you have black queer physicist brain, this is what the universe looks like. So welcome inside my brain.
1: And in what many of us believe are difficult times, every bit of hope that we can find across the universe is much appreciated. It was a delight to learn that I would be speaking with yet another Trekkie as well in this conversation. So here's a quote, and maybe only the first of a couple, from Michael Burnham, the captain of the Starship Discovery in the Star Trek series of the same name. The actress, of course, Aniqua Martin-Green, who was brilliant, at one point makes a reference to an enormous letter in a bottle made of space and time, visible only to those whose hearts were open enough to receive it, which to me speaks of another word that I think is one of the key words that you base this entire book on, which is metaphor. But please, am I right about that?
0: Yeah, I mean, for folks who haven't read the book yet, I'll just say that what you're quoting from is the opening narration of season 2 of Discovery, and also is the opening epigraph of the book. And so it's really the first thing that the reader sees in the book and reads in the book. And so there were a couple of layers that I wanted to work with there, which is that one, that opening monologue is really about keeping your heart open to the universe and keeping your heart open to learning about the universe. And so there was just a piece of that where I'm just trying to prime the reader that I want you to keep your heart and mind open to the idea that the concepts in this book are worth your time and worth you spending effort on. And then, yes, there is this metaphor, which is, I think, the first of many that you meet in the book of how do we think about the universe and how do we communicate about the universe and really how do we tell stories to ourselves and to each other. And it turns out that a figurative language is very important to that. I think in the sciences, it's actually especially important, especially when you are not using equations to talk with people about concepts, because you have to use metaphors to start with something that is familiar to people and use that thing that's familiar to them to try and bring them into what is more unfamiliar to them or may feel unfamiliar to them. So that's really what the figurative does, is it takes the familiar and makes it unfamiliar in a way that maybe helps you look at the familiar in a different light, but also helps you meet something about the universe that maybe you didn't know or didn't see before. And this is very important in science communication. So there's a little bit of this just being like, I don't know, breaking down the fourth wall and looking into the camera and saying, I know that we have a language difference because high likelihood you're reading this book and you're not a professional scientist. But I still need to talk to you about professional science because that's why we're here. So how am I going to do that? I'm going to use metaphor.
1: This cross-pollination of science and art through metaphor is throughout the book. I mean, you know, literature and poetry and music, rap, it's everywhere. The visual arts as well, including those charming illustrations in the book. And so sticking with the arts, I'm a blues fan. I used to help run the late, great Long Beach, California Blues Festival. I got to meet B.B. King because of that. But I never expected that I would have reason to bring up appreciation for the blues in a conversation about physics and cosmology. And yet, there it is.
0: You know, again, particularly because most of my audience for this book is not going to be professional scientists or science students or physicists, even if they do some other kind of science. Part of the work of the science communicator is to convince the reader that there is something in this for them. And there are a lot of people out there who like hip-hop and like poetry
2: Lego, what a nice, lovely, beautiful Lego,
0: mating.
2: What a nice and lovely sunny Pierre Desfrodo Friday.
0: Sesta feira, sesto. I was already seeing the writing on the wall with astrophysics
2: legal, my brother, Monster, my sweetie, baby, dig it. Estão ligados, juntos e misturados com delivery sonoro. E em nossa agenda para
0: Brasil,
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1: Like an American who pursued this and became a professor.
0: A Embaixada Brasileira na Suécia comunica a todos os cidadãos brasileiros residentes em Estocolmo e aptos para votar para presidente, residentes em Estocolmo e na Suécia.
1: Deserves to be served by local institutions. So for me, it's not about, like, I don't want outsiders. I think I've benefited a lot from how international American physics is. Mm. But I also want to make sure that Americans have local opportunities to engage. And I really had a great fear, and even more so now. But even as I was writing this in like 2023, 2024, I was very worried about it. And so there was really this piece of me thinking, how do I reach the audience and say these are stories that matter to you, and that in a healthy democracy you have people in society like me
0: Suécia,
1: who keep these
0: Suécia.
1: Stories and share them and make sure that five generations from now
0: a embaixada
1: there
0: brasileira
1: are people who
0: na
1: know
0: Suécia
1: whatever the most contemporary version of that story is.
0: Brasileiros residentes no país
2: and that sense
0: e atos
2: of
0: para
2: you being a
0: storyteller,
2: I'm going to come back to later.
0: Let's
2: Brasil, start talking about
0: em Estocolmo,
2: physics.
0: Em Gotemburgo,
2: another of those keywords that comes up over and over in the book, and it is right in the title, is edge. We can also think of it, I suppose, you point out, as a boundary. And it appears to be taken as kind of the boundary at which our understanding of how the cosmos works sort of ends. Mm-hmm. Except that maybe it's just that it's not a physical boundary so much as just our understanding,
0: a embaixada
2: our ability
0: brasileira
2: to
0: na Suécia comunica a todos os cidadãos brasileiros
1: yet.
0: Residentes no
1: yeah,
0: país
1: I mean,
0: e aptos para votar para presidente
1: book,
0: e vice-presidente
1: you know
0: do Brasil comparecerem neste domingo, dia 4 de outubro, em Estocolmo, entre 8 horas a 17 horas, na Estocolmo Universitete, Universidade de Estocolmo, aula magna, Frescativegen 6, na Universidade de Estocolmo, de metrô, a maneira mais fácil era linha vermelha em direção a Morbi Centro, desça na estação do Universitete em Gotemburgo para votar
1: Indidomus
0: Mandolinga Gotan 47.
1: There's information you need in order to solve this equation. So if you think about, like, I'm sitting in my home office right now, it has a ceiling, it has a floor, I have walls around me. Those things that I just mentioned, the ceiling, the floor, the walls, constitute the boundaries of the room. And so if I want to solve an equation that like describes how air is moving in this room, then the condition that I'm going to have to put on the equation, the boundary condition is what we would call it, is that I will have to impose the presence of the ceiling, the presence of the floor. And so what they were talking about is that most problems in cosmology, mathematically speaking, come down to figuring out what boundaries you need to impose on these equations. And they called these boundaries the edge of space-time. So that's really where the title of the book comes from. One, I just thought it was a very poetic way of putting the problem. And also, I think thinking about the universe from the perspective of these edges, whether it's the cosmological horizon beyond which we can't get certain types of information, or the black hole event horizon, which I think of as like the best laid edges in the universe. There isn't really a more intense edge in the universe than a black hole event horizon, right? So there were a couple of opportunities there, which is one, I get to talk about that. It connects really nicely with the Black feminist concept of thinking from the margins and putting the margin at the center. So putting the edge at the center of the story, as opposed to pushing it to the margin, to the side. But I think the other piece of it is getting to actually have an excuse to explain boundary conditions to people. So there is an element also in this book of I wanted to explain some of the things that maybe we don't always put into science writing because people think it won't be interesting to the audience or like it's hard to explain to people, so why even try? And I was like, okay, I'll bite, I'll try. Because like I also want people to know that it's okay if they didn't fully understand it the first time, because part of the work here is actually just having the experience of reading through it and grappling with it. You can look at the night sky and have an experience with it without being able to name a single constellation. And so I think like reading through a science book can be like that too. And so I wanted to tell people we have this thing called boundary conditions and they're very important in physics. And usually we don't talk about them.
2: That book that you mentioned by Hawking and Ellis, The Large-Scale Structure of Space-Time, I was warned, don't try to read it since I do not have the math. But I was fascinated that it talks about, this is right from that book, you quote it, the subject of this book is the structure of space-time on length scales from 10 to the minus 13 centimeters, the radius of an elementary particle, up to 10 to the 28th centimeters, the radius of the universe, and that it leads to two remarkable predictions about the universe. First, the final fate of massive stars is to collapse into that beyond that event horizon that you mentioned. And secondly, there's a singularity in our past, all of which, of course, you address in the book, which really takes us beyond the looking glass, which is yet another literary reference and metaphor. I mean, Alice. Old Lewis Carroll or Reverend Dodgson's work comes up over and over in the book. And I guess it made a big impression on you as a kid, too, didn't it?
1: Yeah, so first I want to say thank you for correcting the typo in that quote, which other readers in the club may have caught. But unfortunately, it got typeset as 10 to the 13 in the first and second printing of the book. Yeah. I did actually manage to verify today that the third printing of the book will have that typo and a couple of other typos corrected.
2: That's great.
1: I appreciate you getting that one right. It should be 10 to the minus 13. Anyone who was reading, I was like, but 10 to the 13 is still pretty big. It is still pretty big. The incredible thing about doing cosmology is that as a subject, it has extraordinary range. Particularly, I would consider myself a particle cosmologist. So I think about like the extraordinarily small, so subatomic particles. And I think of my job as trying to tell the story of the evolution of space-time and everything inside of it. So the biggest possible story that's out there, the largest possible length scales out there, through the lens of information that we know about subatomic particles. So connecting the very small with the very large. Cosmology kind of naturally calls on us to pull these extremes of abstraction and the cosmic together in ways that we are not necessarily asked to do in everyday life unless we pick up a book like Alice in Wonderland. And so I think Alice in Wonderland is a fun text to riff off of because it asks us to kind of suspend our sense of normal and grapple with what other sensibilities of normal might be out there in the universe. And I think it's a good training ground for doing that. And you see this in the first part in Alice's Adventures in Wonderland, and then also in Through the Looking Glass. One of the examples that I give in the book is the Jabberwocky poem, which is this complete nonsense poem that has like words that he just totally made up. So he has this line like, "'Twas brillig." And what is brillig? Nobody knows what brillig is, right? But for generations, children have learned to recite the poem and parents have read the book to their children and that sort of thing.
2: "'Twas brillig and the slithy toves did gyre and gimble neath the wabe."
1: Exactly. And so there's something about that experience of being like, oh, there's another way of being with words. It's not necessarily my sensibility of what makes sense, right? And I actually think that there is a lot in that that prepares us very nicely for the way in which our universe, when we really start to look at it in the details, is a little bit nonsensical, and at least compared to like what we consider like daily life. I really think that it's important to say that this doesn't mean that there aren't rules There are rules that govern how, for example, quantum physics works. But it's also the case that when you're writing, I know this firsthand, a sentence is a problem. It is a puzzle that you have to solve of like, how do I make the sentence work? And there are things you can do and things that you can't. And there are always different kinds of boundary conditions of like, where does the punctuation go? That also constitutes a boundary condition. So I think, again, this is a lot of like taking things that people think can't necessarily be conceptually connected and connecting them
3: in a way
1: that I hope helps people like see the same questions that we might ask about the edge of space-time, or this, the questions that we might ask about what does it mean when Alice has to choose a side of the mushroom to bite, but it's a circular mushroom. So how is she going to choose a side? Because the circle doesn't have a side, right? In the same way, we're asking this kind of similar question of like, what is the, where is the universe expanding? Well, it's not expanding anywhere. The universe is just expanding. It's not inside of something. It just is. Where is it expanding from? It's not expanding from anything because there's no center, right? So there is kind of this like, but my sense of geometry tells me that we can't talk about it in those terms. And then here I am saying, well, actually you have to. That's physics.
2: And another theme in the book, which we won't have time to go into, which is that can you separate the observer from the observed? And I think it's your belief that you really can't.
1: Yeah, I mean, again, I think one of the things, quantum physics gets taken up a lot by people who are like, woo-woo. And I think it kind of lends itself to that because there's a lot of like, oh, anything goes in quantum mechanics. And the interesting thing about quantum physics, I think, is that actually it has very clear, hard and fast rules, particularly when it comes to like time evolution. It just happens to be that the things that we feel we can know for certain are different in quantum physics than the things that we think we can know for certain in Newtonian physics. So there's a different set of rules that we have to be attentive to, but the reason that quantum physics, I think, can be really hard for students

0: long time.
1: As a little bit of a blip historically and maybe culturally, contextually, because a lot of other communities never made that distinction in the first place.
2: Fascinating. Sheila. Hello, Sheila. Sheila says, Alice in Wonderland is my favorite book. My high school term paper was on the math in it. Having it referenced by you and Burnham, Captain Burnham, was so fun, she says. We are so rapidly running out of time. I've already skipped so many topics from the book that I was hoping to talk to you about. But I really want to talk about fields. And one of the ways that you introduce it is by quoting from that Insane Clown Posse song, Miracles. That there's this famous line that you quote. I won't do it exactly verbatim. Effing magnets, how do they work? The next line says, they don't want to talk to a scientist about it, which is too bad, because you say, we do in fact know how they work. I too have been fascinated by magnets, at least since I was a toddler.

0: space and time, like the wind moving through sugarcane, which is, I think, just a lovely statement. Do you stand by that?
1: Yeah, I mean, you know, it's interesting. Like, this is the question of how to talk to people about fields. It's like,

with like not a lot of word space to get it done. And I'm also actually, I'm teaching quantum field theory next spring, so I'm actually spending a lot of time looking at textbooks that talk about what a field is and what a field isn't, and being very kind of picky about like, okay, almost every definition that you will see kind of out in the world starts with the idea of this is a function that takes a value everywhere in space and time. Which, like, for those of us who are comfortable with our Algebra 2 knowledge and who did calculus, that's a great definition.

obligation of light, right? I mean, this is well before, I think well, I guess it was about the time of Maxwell coming up with his equations. 1876, you said. Yeah, you're the doctorate in 1876. But just the fact that this fellow, who faced these enormous challenges, was able to make a pretty substantial

We bought College or University at HBCU. And ICY was one of the few places where free Black people could get an education. So I tend to think of Boucher as someone who both had to deal with living a dream deferred because he never got to continue research in his field, even though it was what he had trained for. But he also played a key role in preparing future generations, and those future generations then laid the groundwork for people like me to go on and earn a PhD in physics. And so there's an element of telling his story that is about tracing my own lineage, and it's very much a Black American practice, juntos e misturados com delivery sonoro de Fasarol, primeiramente funk, com o Legusta, uma droga, com zambação e também no embalo de Muti, com Ivan, com Timamão, Alex Malheiro e My Brother, Kiko, com Tinentino, Azimuth, Papa Samba, e esse aí você já sabe, é Pereira 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Juazeiro, fui, dig, mais, sextou, hasta la vista, baby. Demais, hein? As we mentioned that example from the book. Craig says, thank you for making a very heavy subject far more understandable for those of us who are not formally educated in the advanced sciences. I include myself in that club, Craig. I really enjoyed reading your book. And Brandon says, love the examples of art slash songs used to help understand and communicate about science. As a big fan of instrumental music, I wonder about the idea of the actual music, not lyrics.

music, and I'm trained as a jazz alto sax player.

0: Äntligen fredag!
1: Like if you're thinking about how you want to describe a spin one boson, for example.

0: you understand something.
1: Made in Brazil, the best in Brazil.
0: I think that you have kind of that same feeling, maybe from certain types of melodies or rhythms.
2: I also think of Einstein having doing some of his best thinking while playing the violin.
1: Made in Brazil.
0: Yes.
2: Work for him. You can't talk for long about fields without thinking about quantum mechanics, which of course you also address at great length in the book. Does quantum mechanics make sense to you, even though it is often so

which creates a social element to the decisions you're being made about where things will be put. And that kind of structures your sense of like what is normal about how space is organized, for example. As a theoretical physicist, he's now had, it's been over 20 years since my first degree in physics. I have some intuition for things like general relativity and for quantum physics, and I've taught graduate quantum mechanics, and the Stern-Gerlach experiment seems perfectly normal to me, but it seems perfectly normal to me because I've taught it a bunch of times and I've thought about it a lot. There's also a

0: I love the Stockholm soul.
1: Should we care about truly understanding the nature of quantum mechanics, or just accept that there's a moose on the wall with a purple scarf, and we may never know why that moose is up there and has a purple scarf? Seems to me the effort to understand is awfully important.
2: Are you still watching that? Amber's giving me with that example. And I feel like she tried to give me this lesson. Maybe there was a pattern here. She tried to give me this lesson in different ways at different points. Because I remember once also having a conversation with her. She was like, you know, at some point you just have to make a decision. I don't even remember exactly what we were talking about. But I do think there is an element of you have to take the things in steps and chunks, which is, if you set out to say, I'm going to solve the universe, that's actually a very indeterminate statement. Like, what do you mean by solve? What do you mean by the universe? Okay, you need to get into more detail than that. And so there's an element of, I think that story of what Anne was saying to me, which was, you can worry about why the purple scarf is there later, but first you should figure out what it means for the purple scarf to be there.
1: Yeah. So in this related quote, which I will just quote, we don't have to talk about, physics should create models of the real world that both help us characterize what matters about a physical system and enable us to gain insight into the fundamental workings of that system. That, it seems to me, should be like on the wall of every physicist.
2: Surprised people to hear that that was actually one of the harder parts to write, because I don't actually think all physicists agree on what physics is and what it does and what it should

turn to the fact that you're an amateur astronomer, an amateur astrophotographer. And, you know, you mentioned Scottish astronomer Mary Somerville, who wrote in her very popular, it's come up before as we've talked about books here in the book club, her incredibly popular 19th century.

0: Christ. No, watch a portable corpse. You have one of those cool new tiny telescopes that does sort of image intensification. And I guess they're not great for looking at planets in the solar system, but they sure can deliver great results with nebula and distant galaxies and so on.
1: Yeah, so I actually have three telescopes, but that's the one that I have a C-star S50.

2 millimeter refractor, and then there's also one that's from the Sea Star S15 that I took out to Joshua Tree. It's interesting, actually, right? Because I have 2 degrees in astrophysics. I'm like a professional astrophysicist, but like amateur astronomer. And that was actually a really fun thing to write about for people, which was like, even as someone who has degrees on this subject, there was a way in which I had to come at this with beginner's mind. And welcome people into a journey that in a lot of ways I'm still very much a beginner. Also saying you can go as deep or stay as superficial with this as you want. Like the images that I put in the book plates of the book are not

0: filters or whatever that some people actually do to make the images beautiful. But the point isn't to be the one who made the best image that looks the prettiest on the internet or whatever. The point is to say, this is my effort with my moment with the sky, and this is what I decided to do with it. Whatever is good enough for you, that's good enough for you, and I'm happy that you did it.
1: You talked with Vera Rubin and Nancy Grace Roman. Be Still My Heart on the same day.
0: At the same table.
1: Oh,
0: gosh.
1: The telescope named for Vera Rubin has already begun its amazing.

0: experimental new instruments that are going to reveal so much more about the universe and ourselves. A couple of women who are real pioneers, and both of whom faced real challenges in getting their work done, and yet made these enormous contributions that really more than justified having these new instruments named after them. Things are better, I think, but the challenge continues, doesn't it?
1: Yeah, certainly when you look at the demographic numbers for astronomy in particular, for white women, the numbers are almost at parity. The numbers don't look so good when you disaggregate by race. And so it's always really important that not just look at gender, but it is certainly a very different time from when Vera Rubin came of age and when Nancy Grace Roman came of age.

We have a whole standard model of visible particles out there. There's really

Creation, if there was more than one particle, and we're also very interested in observations of the late universe, and so that would be like the universe in the event, and specifically the formation of dark matter halos around galaxies, and we're hopeful that we can give some sense of direction to people using data from experiments like the Rubin Observatory and the Nancy Grace Roman Space Telescope. There's going to be lots of data about galaxies coming back from both of their instruments that bear their names. And one of my recent New Scientist colleagues, I think it was the April issue, has said that this is like the era of galaxies. And I really think this is actually maybe this is

And clearly, sharing all of this is also very important to you. Here's a bit from the book. Our species evolved on

0: for the next generation. I think that's pretty fantastic. Yeah, to prepare the way for the next generation.
1: Here, here. Keep it up. Here is a excellent last comment from Michael. 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

Ganze Baby, Pirgas Abbe, yes, Pirgas Abbe, Piri Rati, Staffi, Top of the Hit is. May Dean Brazil, you, with the metal of the DJ Joaquim Joca Neto. Que sou eu, com os Mamonas, Teens Mamonas, Assassinas, Robocop

0: 8, 7, 6, 5, 4, 3, 2, unité, top, allumage Vulcain. 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
2: Star Trek turns 60. This week on Planetary Radio. I'm Sarah El Ahmed of the Planetary Society, with more of the human adventure across our solar system and beyond. This is part one of a special two-part series celebrating Star Trek's 60th anniversary. On September 8th, 1966, Star Trek premiered in the United States for the first time, though our Canadian friends did get it 2 days earlier. 60 years later, the people who brought that vision to life are still carrying its mission forward. Robert Picardo, who played the emergency medical hologram on Star Trek Voyager and is now starring in Starfleet Academy, is also a member of the Planetary Society's board of directors. He joins me today to talk about the deep connection between Star Trek and the Planetary Society, and why Star Trek's vision of cooperation in space matters now more than ever. Then we'll check in with Bruce Betts, our chief scientist, for What's Up, and a conversation about solar sails in Star Trek episodes. If you love Planetary Radio and want to stay informed about the latest space discoveries, make sure you hit the subscribe button on your favorite podcasting platform. By subscribing, you'll never miss an episode filled with new and awe-inspiring ways to know the cosmos and our place within it. For 60 years, Star Trek has imagined a future where humanity has made it, where we've survived our wars, our divisions, and our worst impulses, and come out the other side as people worthy of exploring the stars. It's a science fiction franchise that spans many television series, over a dozen films, and generations of fans. And at its core, it's always been about one idea, that the best of what we are as humans is enough to carry us into the unknown. Star Trek premiered 5 years after Yuri Gagarin became the first human in space, but 3 years before Apollo 11 put the first humans on another world. It landed right in the middle of humanity's first steps off this planet. And what Gene Roddenberry, Star Trek's creator, imagined wasn't just the technology that it was going to take to get there. The warp drives, the transporters, the tricorders. He imagined who would go. People from every background, every nation, every species, all of them together on a ship exploring the stars. That vision has been pulling people into real-world space exploration ever since, including many of the people at the Planetary Society. Our next guest is one of them. Robert, or Bob Picardo, played the emergency medical hologram, also called the EMH, on all seven seasons of Star Trek Voyager, beginning in 1995. The EMH was a holographic doctor, a computer program designed to run in medical emergencies for short periods of time. But in the story, when Voyager was stranded 70,000 light years from home and the ship's real doctor was killed, the EMH had to stay on permanently. Over seven seasons, what started as a temporary tool with no name, no rights, and no bedside manner grew into one of the most human characters in the franchise. He fought for the right to be recognized as a person. He fell in love. He wrote hollow novels and spent seven seasons searching for an identity. Picardo also directed two episodes of Voyager, including One Small Step, which is a tribute to the pioneers of human space exploration. He appeared as the EMH aboard the Enterprise in the film Star Trek First Contact. He also played the Doctor's creator, Louis Zimmerman, on Deep Space Nine, and voiced the Doctor in the second season of the animated series Star Trek Prodigy. Bob is currently starring as the Doctor, now over 800 years old, in Star Trek Starfleet Academy. But Bob's connection to space doesn't end on the screen. He sat on the Planetary Society's advisory board while he was still filming Voyager, and he's been on the board of directors since 2015. He's walked the halls of Congress advocating for NASA science. He's stood in the control room at JPL during Mars rover landings, and he's still playing the Doctor all of these years later. If anyone is proof that Star Trek's mission doesn't end when the cameras stop rolling, It's Bob. Hey, Bob. Thanks for joining us.
3: Oh, my pleasure. Always, Sarah. Thank you.
2: I know I've said this to you in person, but the Doctor, the EMH, has got to be my favorite character on Voyager. And I think Tiny Sarah would lose her mind that I get to talk to you right now.
3: That's good to hear. I remember when I first spoke to our producer of Starfleet Academy, Noga Landau. The first thing she said to me was, thank you for helping to raise me.
2: Aww.
3: She apparently watched enough Voyager growing up that she felt it was part of, you know, just part of her personal development. So I appreciate those comments very much.
2: Yeah, I remember my mom when I was a little kid, you know, I watched Star Trek Voyager and she'd be like, you see, Captain Janeway can do it. You can do it too, right? And I loved that.
3: You got the exact message we were hoping you would get.
2: Well, without Star Trek, I don't think I would have gone into space science. And I think that's true of so many people. Science fiction in general inspires people to pursue these fields. But Star Trek, I think, has produced more scientists than almost any show in human history. What do you think it is about Star Trek that inspires people to pursue space science?
3: Well, first, it's capturing people when they're young, as you've just expressed, is very important. And it's also providing an entertaining window into the excitement of pursuing a career in space science and exploration. Obviously, Star Trek is set way in the future and, you know, this amazing thing called warp travel and covering huge distances in the galaxy and what presently it's impossible to do in even a fraction of in a human lifetime. But it's still, it just still makes you ponder what's possible in the future. And of course, famously, Star Trek had all of these technologies that seemed to be introduced, a communicator that flipped open and that you could talk to someone wirelessly on, non-invasive medical scanning, all of these things that were just a dream in the 1960s when they were first introduced that have come to pass within our lifetime, sometimes within as little as 20 years, 15 years of the original series. So it's that combination of being based in real science, of presenting a very exciting window into a possible future that people say, I want to be a part of that. I want to go into science because I want to help make that happen. And as I said, I think capturing young minds, Star Trek has always been an entertainment that generations in a family sit down and watch together. The same way your mom said to you, you know, if she can do it, you can do it. That whole thing of parents who love Star Trek or love the optimism that in the future that Star Trek presents will sit down with kids, sometimes, you know, grandparents with children and grandchildren all at once and watch the show. And that to me is perhaps the greatest gift of having worked in the franchise more than 30 years now, is that feeling that it's a generational passion that now we've got we're into our third generation, right? If a generation is 25 years and Star Trek is turning 60 September 8th, then we're into two and a third generations or whatever, however it computes, of Americans that have grown up watching Star Trek, dreaming of a better future, and perhaps even going into science, technology, engineering to help effectuate that future that Star Trek promises. So I am prouder now than I've ever been to be part of this franchise. It's turning 60. I've been with it about 31 years. So I'm in the game a little more than halfway.
2: Have you gotten together with multiple generations of people who've been on Star Trek to actually celebrate the 60th moment?
3: Well, of course, we have those things called Star Trek conventions. We recently had a huge one in Las Vegas, just in early August. So the convention was timed almost exactly a month before the anniversary, what we now call Star Trek Day, the anniversary of the first broadcast here in the United States. Of course, it premiered 2 days earlier in Canada, which is pointed out to me by Canadian fans all the time.
2: They were lucky.
3: But we, at the convention, I mean, predominantly the fans are older that come to the Star Trek convention, but often they come with their children now or grandchildren. So yes, I see, you know, generations of fans in person all the time. I haven't sat down and watched the show with them. More often than not, I'm just talking to them on the convention floor. But they make it clear that they have, the ones that have been with Star Trek since the very beginning, who watched the original series in its original broadcast, and then all of the other people that entered Star Trek with a particular show. And I meet a lot of fans who said, I started with Voyager. That was the show that was in current broadcast when I started watching Star Trek. And often they're as young, they started watching Voyager with their families at 4, 5, 6 years old. Sometimes I always ask them, I said, did you watch with your mom or dad? No, I watched with a friend at school, or, oh, I just found it myself. So your parents are not, well, they weren't really interested, but, you know, so I've heard all different stories. And it's interesting to hear a fan's unique story of how they became captivated with the Star Trek saga. There are a lot of commonalities. Sometimes it's multi-generations in a family watching, but then there are a lot of really unique stories, a lot of guys in the military and women in the military, men and women in the military who said, yeah, I watched Star Trek when I was in Iraq, or when I was serving a tour here or there, and it really helped me. It helped get me through. Mm-hmm. Recently, I have met one of the great people I've ever met in my life, General Peter Pace, who was the chairman of the Joint Chiefs during the Clinton administration, is perhaps the biggest Star Trek fan I have ever met. He treats me like royalty. And he said to me, Bob, he said, there's a leadership lesson in every Star Trek episode. And then he went on to say, I mean, I befriended him a couple of years ago. I've seen him on a number of occasions. Most recently, when we were talking about the anniversary, he said that after a really hard day, when he was chairman of the Joint Chiefs, the last thing he did before he went to bed was go home and watch a Star Trek episode, because it helped him unwind. But more importantly, it taught him, Peter, you know, we've had these problems in the past. We're going to have them in the future. So just be, you know, you're having it right now. Get over yourself. You know, just that it meant that to him. And he's also told me that he still watches it to this day. He watches Star Trek in reruns literally every day of the week. So he's a passionate fan who went on to greatness in the service of his country. And to hear him speak so lovingly and meaningfully about our franchise it makes me feel prouder than I already feel for being a part of an entertainment that means so much to so many different people around the world. So I am very mindful of its influence. And he's a case of someone who did not go into science. You know, he's in the military, but in the highest of leadership positions. And his takeaway from Star Trek was the leadership lesson, as he put it. And I often speak about the high ethics that Star Trek promotes as well. The prime directive, don't get involved unless you're asked to help. Roddenberry's claim that Starfleet was the United Nations in space. It is, you know, we sometimes think of, because Captain Kirk was a rough and ready American. It is not. It's not America first in space. It's a group of space-capable planets in the future that have common ideals, that band together for mutual defense, and that are out exploring the galaxy just to learn more about their place in the galaxy. They're not out there looking to, you know, to mine precious rare minerals to make cheaper cell phone batteries. Star Trek has always been about pure exploration, not about commercializing any of your discoveries in space. And so the ethics of Star Trek, that's yet another reason, I think, to admire Roddenberry's vision.
2: I know our listeners have some kind of intuition that there's a connection between the Planetary Society and Star Trek, but I don't think
4: a huge percentage of people who are members of the Planetary Society know that connection to Gene Roddenberry. Can you tell us a little bit about how the Planetary Society and Star Trek became affiliated in the first place?
3: I am happy to. In 1980, the year that Carl Sagan co-founded the Planetary Society with Bruce Murray and Louis Friedman, Roddenberry sent a letter out to his extensive mailing list. This is way before, you know, email. So he sent out snail mail letters to the amazing list of Star Trek fans that he had, because these same people had done letter writing campaigns to save Star Trek, its third season in its original broadcast. So he had this great list of addresses of Star Trek fans. He sent them a letter recommending that they join the Planetary Society, and that the goals of our society were really could be summarized by saying to, you know, to help create the future that Star Trek imagines. It's a beautiful letter. If your listeners are interested, you can Google search Robert Picardo reads Gene Roddenberry's letter about the Planetary Society, because we made a special video about it where I read the letter. And in fact, my intention is to repost a little part of me reading that letter, along with some of my other wonderful Star Trek colleagues who have joined me in recommending to people that they find out about the Planetary Society if they don't know it. If you are a Star Trek fan, you're really a space fan, you're a science fan, you may not know that. So let me help you discover it by inviting you to visit, you know, www.planetary.org, find out about our organization, find out about what we really are doing presently in space, not just here in the US with NASA, but in all space capable nations across the planet. And you will be captivated by what we are doing now, not just this imaginary future that Star Trek posits. So I will repost that letter. That just shows you that the friendship between the Star Trek franchise and the Planetary Society goes back to the very beginning of the Planetary Society in 1980. That's 46 years strong. Some of our great supporters include Nichelle Nichols from the original series. Nichelle was in a unique position, being a Black woman on the bridge in the 1960s, in a period of leadership. The Reverend Martin Luther King told her what an important role model she was for young Black women, but people of color in general. Nichelle was very, very instrumental in encouraging people of color and women in particular to aspire to be astronauts and be part of space exploration. So there's a long history of Star Trek actors promoting before the acronym was even created, promoting STEM and promoting minorities to aspire to be space explorers, to be astronauts, to be principal investigators at NASA. That's why I became involved with the society in 1997 or 8, I believe. Sadly, Carl Sagan had passed away, but the two surviving founders of our Planetary Society, Bruce Murray, Louis Friedman, reached out to me and asked me to be on the advisory board. And my initial reaction was, I'm not a scientist. I don't know enough. And they were like, no, you are in a position to bring our message to the science fiction fan community. And that's what I've done the last nearly 30 years now. I serve on the executive board. I'm very proud of my association with the Planetary Society. It makes me feel, you know, sometimes you feel a little silly as an actor. You feel like, you know, I spend my whole life dressing up and making believe. So to have real anchors in your life, like my association with the Planetary Society, with inspiring real space exploration, to have that anchor makes my dressing up and wearing makeup and putting on silly costumes feel less stupid or insubstantial than it can. Sir Laurence Olivier said, acting is not quite the occupation of an adult. So I would say that my long association with the Planetary Society makes me feel more like an adult. And I'm grateful for that.
4: That's so funny because I, from my perspective, like you dressing up and doing this thing has had such a profound impact. And I really value that you took this position that was offered to you, right? You weren't necessarily deep in space exploration when you were invited onto that advisory council, but it created this love of space exploration that bloomed in you, and you used that voice to then go on and become a space advocate. And I've heard so much from scientists that work at NASA and other places that they're not necessarily able to advocate for themselves. And this position that you found yourself in allows you to be that voice and to be a recognizable voice within that. Does that make you feel like you have, you know, a need to do that or a responsibility?
3: I don't know if it's a responsibility, but I now have a need to do it because it has added so much to my own life. Mm-hmm. I mean, years ago, Star Trek is celebrating its 60th anniversary. Well, its 30th anniversary in 1996, we were all invited and flown by the network from California to Space Camp in Huntsville, Alabama. And we had Bill Shatner and Leonard Nimoy and many actors from all of the different iterations of Star Trek that had been made, which include Voyager was the one that was, and Deep Space Nine was still in its initial run. Next Gen was making its first movie or whatever. This is 96. And I sat on stage with five men who walked on the moon with one or two of my other actor colleagues. And I went, gee, this feels so weird. What am I doing here? I'm embarrassed that these incredibly courageous men, now they're sitting up here with a couple of actors who, you know, who are making believe all the time. But it never, the odd thing is the audience never made me feel that way. The audience could draw a line between science fiction and science way before I could. I thought, I'm going to have this opportunity now. Because remember, I was newly involved in Star Trek. This is, you know, Voyager had only been on for about a year. And I thought, you know, I could spend the rest of my life feeling awkward about this strange juxtaposition of me next to the real people, the scientists and the astronauts and all that I'm going to be meeting for the next several decades. I could feel awkward about that, or I could embrace it. And I could try to use the fact that the audience could draw a line between us that I couldn't see at that time and try to, you know, be useful in that way, to try to inspire young people. And then from originally being asked to join the advisory council, one of the early things I did for the Planetary Society were to be the face of a couple of educational challenges for young people. Red Rover goes to Mars in 98 when we had just landed the Sojourner rover, our very first rover on Mars, and we were getting data back. The Planetary Society had a strategic partnership with the Lego Corporation, and kids in high schools around the country could build their own Martian rover out of Lego materials. Then they would make their own Martian surface at their high school. They would, you know, they would take the science lab and build this, you know, Martian surface that was so many feet wide that had peaks and valleys and obstacles and whatever. Then they would send the rover they made to the competing high school. That high school sent their rover to your high school, and you would map the Martian surface of the other high school and send the data back via the internet. And this was, you know, in the early days of 98, early days of the internet. And it was a perfect analog for what we were doing in space at that very moment, right? We just landed a rover on Mars. We're getting the data back. We're starting to map, you know, different areas of Mars. And kids were doing that same thing in high school. So that felt cool to help promote that idea. I believe I'm the only Star Trek actor still to this day who has talked the producers into shooting a public service announcement on one of their sets. Now, for the sake of the audience, it costs a lot of money to shoot a television show. So if you go to your producers and say, hey, can we take 22 minutes of a workday. 22 minutes where a crew of 65 or 70 people are all being paid, and the actors are being paid, and the lights are on, and all that electricity is happening. And the, you know, and then the film stock, because this is pre-digital. We don't eat the film stock. Don't eat the time of these 85 people and spend 22 minutes of production time that's worth how many thousands and thousands of dollars to make a public service announcement to try to encourage kids to be interested in this educational challenge related to space. It was called the Mars Millennium Project, and kids from kindergarten to senior year were invited to draw, to create their own imaginary environment on Mars, to terraform their own little Mars. So a kindergartner would draw a bubble with mom and dad holding their hands inside a bubble. But as you got into the 9th and 10th and 11th graders, it became more sophisticated. So the promoters, Rick Berman, thank you, Rick, still 30 years later, said yes. We stopped production right before lunch. I had my 20 minutes. I had to know that copy very well. There were no gutways, no room for error. And you can find that, all that, if you search for Robert Picardo Mars Millennium Project, you could still find it on YouTube. Your predecessor, Matt Kaplan, said to me, Bob, we got an email from someone that I'm supposed to forward to you. This woman was a scientist at JPL. She worked in the rover data room, receiving data, I think, from Spirit and Curiosity. And the letter she wrote me, which was so nice, said, if you ever wonder whether that public service announcement that you made in the late 90s on Voyager had any effect, let me tell you that it changed my life. I saw it. I entered the competition. I was 14 years old. I got to travel, I guess, as a finalist. She traveled to Montreal. She loved Montreal. She ended up going back there when she was of college age and going to school there. She met her partner there. Her whole life was changed because she'd seen that PSA. And now she was a PhD in astrophysics and worked at Jet Propulsion Laboratory. So that one story alone made me happy that I had pushed so hard to do that public service announcement. And then I continued for a number of years with the advisory board. As I said, usually there were things about young people, programs for young people, most recently promoting Planetary Academy. Finally, after years of service on the advisory board, I was asked to join the executive board, I think in about 2017. So I'm coming on 10 years now. And I sit around a table with mostly scientists with advanced degrees, or people very successful in business or technology. I always refer to myself as the least credentialed, dumbest person at the table. And it's just fascinating. I love our board meetings. I understand, depending on what the topic is, anywhere from, 60 to 90% of what's being talked about. There's always someone during a coffee break who's willing to explain something to me that I don't understand. That was Scott Hubbard for many years, the Mars czar. I've made some incredible friendships through working with the Planetary Society. And as I said, as a science fiction actor, it gives me a mission that has made life far richer for me. So I feel like I get more than I give.
4: We'll be right back with the rest of my interview with Bob Picardo after the short break.
5: What if a salty frozen lake in British Columbia holds the key to searching for life in other worlds? That's just one of the questions Dr. Jacob Buffo and his team have been working to answer, thanks to generous supporters like you. 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Thank you.
4: Well, the Doctor has been one of the most enduring figures over the arc of Star Trek. I think by the time you hit Starfleet Academy, your character's something like 900 years old. Is that right?
3: Yeah, there was some discussion whether I was 800 or 900. I wanted to be older than Yoda. That was my only goal. I just, you know, I wanted to be an older intelligence and taller and not green and not made out of rubber, all sorts of things. I wanted to compete with Yoda. And I believe that the Doctor, because Yoda finally croaked, I think, when he hit 900 or something like that. So the Doctor is still going strong in the future. Even we don't know at this point whether we'll hear, other than the second season of Starfleet Academy, we don't know what else we'll hear about the Doctor in the future, but he's definitely, I would say, he's outlived Yoda.
4: I think it's really interesting, though, that, you know, the Doctor spent so many years fighting to be seen as more than a program. And in this setting of Starfleet Academy, we're in an age where Starfleet is trying to rebuild itself. And because of the fact that the EMH is a hologram, this character becomes basically one of the last remaining characters that holds these ideals and pulls it into the future. So, in fact, this character that was once dismissed and disrespected turns out to be the thing that saves these human ideals. How do you feel about that?
3: I think it was Alex Kurtzman who called my character the bridge between old and new Trek, meaning I was the character from the original series to then Next Gen, Deep Space Nine, Voyager, and Enterprise. That group of series that was in roughly the 23rd to 24th century, that only my character, because he was non-human, would make sense if you were skipping ahead 800 years, you know, to the 32nd century. I didn't look at it as a burden. I kind of looked at it as an honor. Technically speaking, for me, as an actor performing in Voyager and then 25 years later performing in Starfleet Academy, the shows were different. In Voyager, we spoke as all of the Star Trek shows from the original series through Enterprise, we spoke in this future speak. You know, there were no colloquialisms. I called it mid-galactic English. And then, of course, the newer iterations, they made the decision to speak in the vernacular, I think, to welcome a younger audience, you know, because you're flipping around on a channel. You see a character say, please state the nature of the medical emergency. You go, what the heck is this? But if you see, you know, kids dressed, maybe dressed funny, but they're speaking pretty much like kids in a college coming of age drama would speak in the present, I think they thought it was more welcoming. I think that Starfleet Academy was also influenced by the success of Lower Decks. So we had more humor in it and the language was a little more irreverent. I have to tell you, when I read one of the early scripts and my character said chicken sh-, I went, whoa. I said, it's a brand new day for me. You know, I was a little surprised. And I kept thinking, will the audience who knows me from Voyager, will they accept me in this new milieu and speaking differently? And the way I treated it, the character, in order to appeal to teaching to young people, he had to speak their vernacular. So if they're going to speak that way, then in order to capture their attention, I'm going to speak back to them that way. So it ended up working out fine. But the initial challenge was the language is different than the character spoke for so many, you know, so many episodes in the past. And then beyond that, of course, medical had turned from blue to white. So, I mean, my costume on Starfleet Academy was great, but I told everyone, I said, you don't put the chubbiest guy in a white costume. I said, I look like the dining captain on a cruise ship more than I look like, a doctor in the 32nd century.
4: You did, but not.
3: It all worked out. It all worked out okay.
4: I love that you bring up that. Please state the nature of the medical emergency. Just a few days ago, I was playing.
3: And I looked like a doctor in the 32nd century. It all worked out. It worked out okay.
4: I love that you bring up that. Please state the nature of the medical emergency. A few days ago, I was playing Stark Brood.

don't make me write on an autograph picture. Please state the nature of the medical emergency. I mean, I used to get that all the time. And by the, you know, by the 60th person in one day, you kind of go, really? Okay. How, can I just do please dot, dot, dot emergency? No, I'll write the whole thing. No worry. Anyway, so yes, I do get that a lot. A favorite thing for parents who come with young children is to show me how well their six-year-old says, please state the nature of the medical emergency, which is always adorable. I often take a video with them saying it to me or competing with them to see who's better. It's fun. Even in Europe, where English is the second language of that six-year-old, it's very cute. Aww. when they try to do my tagline. So yeah, it seemed incredibly weird. All of the things that when I first read the Voyager script years ago, and I thought, I don't get the joke. I don't understand. How's the guy supposed to be funny? And my own children, years later, they were very young when I did Voyager, but they have since taught me that the key to my success as the doctor on Voyager is my resting bitch face. They said, Dad, when your face is at rest, you look unhappy, you look surly, you look uninviting. And basically, that's the way I looked the first 2 years before the character developed and started to make friendship and started to explore his entitlement as a member of the crew, when he was just an unhappy hologram who wasn't being accorded the respect by the rest of the crew because they were treating him more like a first aid kit that came to life rather than an individual who could adapt and learn and eventually develop a personality. So I had the feeling that I discovered what a great part I had won after I started shooting it. I didn't get it coming into the experience that I had landed a plum role. In fact, when I got the part, I told all my friends, I said, I've been cast in the new Star Trek series. It'll probably run 7 years. It'll eventually send my children to college. But I have to tell you, I got the worst part in the show. What do you mean? Well, I play this character who's described as colorless, humorless, a computer program of a doctor. It doesn't sound like a bucket of fun to me. And boy, was I wrong. I just was wrong, but I didn't know I was wrong at the time. I didn't see the potential. Somehow I thought, well, you know, we've got a Vulcan. Tim Russ is playing the Vulcan. He'll have the interesting part. He'll be the Spock character. But I didn't understand Star Trek deeply enough to go, no, Spock was unique because he was half Vulcan and half human, so that the two sides of his nature were always at war, and that's why he was the outsider character. And that you, Bob, have gotten the new outsider character role. I didn't put it together, you know, that I'd gotten the date. I mean, I knew I'd gotten the data role, but then I thought, well, that's a negative because Brent Spiner was so popular playing an android, and now I'm the next generation of artificial intelligence, and now I have to compete with his popularity in the mind of the fans. But the character was conceived so differently. The data was so childlike and inquisitive, and my character was such a curmudgeon and such a crank that the great thing that Star Trek always does is that it shuffles the deck from series to series. And not only may, all right, the captain this time is going to be a woman. Oh, no, the captain's going to be a black man. They reshuffle the ideas and move around, you know, and I just lucked into the outsider character this time will be the doctor character because he's an artificial intelligence. He's the one that'll, like Data, he'll aspire to be human. But unlike Data, he has the capacity with these emotional subroutines to adapt and learn, not just intellectually, but emotionally. And that was the big twist that my character had that made those same entitlement stories that Data had, that made them the same but very different. And I think the producers do that in a brilliant way, where they take something the audience has liked in the past and then mix it up a little bit. So you literally

0: really like a wedding. You get something old, new, borrowed, and blue, except I was white. And my uniform went from blue to white. So I was something old, something new, something borrowed, and something white. In my newest iteration, you know, in Academy. So I think that they're very smart that way. But the core values of Star Trek that remain intact through every series are its optimism and the fact that it treasures diversity, that characters of all different, famously in the original series, at the height of the Cold War, we saw a Russian standing next to an American on the bridge of the Enterprise. So our former enemy is now our friend. But creatures of all different, not just, I mean, it's a metaphor, obviously, for different races here on Earth, but creatures of different alien background and different color skins. Every member of the crew is judged for the content of their character, not the color of their skin, not the person they choose to love. Everyone is respected and welcomed if they share the same mission, the same values, and they're a valued member of the crew. It doesn't matter what you look like. Those values of Star Trek, which we all feel sometimes are under attack in the present cultural and political moment that we are all in, those values will maintain in the future.
1: How do you think the future of space exploration would be different if we came at it from a purely commercial way of thinking about it and not from this emotionally intelligent way of thinking about it, this valuing of our diversity as a core principle?
0: Well, I mean, yes, obviously we're competing in space right now. We're competing with China, but we also have allies. I mean, historically, NASA has worked with ESA, European Space Agency, and other agencies of allied countries. Our missions are models of cooperation where different parts of the craft are built or different parts. You know, we have a whole plan to gather those, all of the samples that have been encapsulated and are laying on the surface of Mars waiting to be returned here to Earth. We had a whole cooperative mission designed with the European Space Agency to bring them back. But sadly, a lot of those missions are in doubt now. The future of those missions are in doubt because of budget cutbacks. And what's short-sighted about that, of course, is we've invested so many billions to get to the point we are. I mean, to get this far in the mission, we have all of those samples waiting to teach us whether there was ever, you know, microbial life on Mars. All of those things that we could learn from those samples that are sitting and waiting for us to retrieve them, if they don't happen because we go, oh, we don't want to spend any more money there, then what you're doing is you're wasting all of the money up to that point. You're wasting the billions of dollars that brought you to the point to get those samples, to send the rovers there, to have the rovers go to the interesting places, to drill down and encapsulate and have it all. You've got everything ready for these amazing discoveries we're going to make. And now we're in danger of just cutting the cord and saying, no, you know, we're not going to do it. We're going to spend the money in other ways. Then find out if there's ever been life off this planet, even though that'll profoundly change the way each and every one of us looks at ourselves and our place in the cosmos. As our leader, Bill Nye, has said many times, it'll profoundly change everything the moment we discover evidence of life off our planet. And we've come so close now. And hopefully those other missions that we have to the icy moon of Jupiter and all of the things, you know, to look for life elsewhere in our solar system, hopefully they will all stay on track. And that's why the Planetary Society is so important. That's why I feel my outreach to science fiction fans to say, hey, you know, if we want to build the future that Star Trek imagines, we've got to keep making this investment. We need to support space science. It's all the same picture. So if you just go, I want to commercialize space, I want to get something back. Every dollar I put into traveling in space, I have to get money back. I think that that's a small-minded way to look at it. I was just interviewed recently on a related subject by someone from The Guardian, the famous British paper and news website. And he quoted a famous billionaire, I won't mention the name, who said, oh, I like Star Wars much better than Star Trek because Star Wars is based on paying back a debt. So Star Wars is about money and Star Trek is not, so I'm not interested in it. Well, Star Wars might be paying back a debt or it might be about a personal mission of redemption, but Star Trek is about values. Values. What do we value the most? Do we value learning and understanding, or do we value a cheaper cell phone the most, or a bigger profit margin for whoever's making such and such that we're going to make cheaper by going out in space? I think values are bigger than just corporate profits. So I think that all of those that Star Trek's core values will survive and will flourish again.
1: There's this beautiful thing happening here where the people who are fans of Star Trek are the people who then advocate for space. And then the people who love space because they got into Star Trek advocate for Star Trek. So it persists. It's the reason that it's been going on for 60 years. And I think that this is how we are going to get to this space future together, not just because of the space exploration, but because of this hopeful vision of the future.
0: It's sort of this mystical circle of support. But it is important. The whole thing about commercializing space and the inherent competition that involves and every country wants to win. I just remind everyone that Gene Roddenberry said himself, it's the United Nations in space, which to me means it's not America first in space or any single company in space. It's really a cooperative thing. It's humanity. It's the same reason we now recognize Yuri Gagarin as the first human in space, whereas we were so competitive back in the 60s, that Americans barely learned his name because he wasn't an American who had gone up there first. So, we weren't happy about that. But now the fact that we can say, hey, we're all humans, and this is the first human with the courage who had the success to do this. So we should honor him, even though he was playing for the other team.
1: We're all on one human team together on this one little planet and a vast universe that hopefully maybe we'll get to see someday together. But until then, I'm hoping that we can keep building this space future here in our own solar system. And who knows, maybe another 60 years of Star Trek to look forward to. Well, thanks so much for coming on the show, Bob. I really appreciate it. And I hope you have a beautiful September 8th.
0: Thank you. Thank you very much, Sarah. I wish you a happy Star Trek day myself.
1: Thanks.
0: Cheers. Live long and prosper.
1: Now it's time for What's Up with our chief scientist, Dr. Bruce Betts. And I have to warn you, if hosting a space exploration podcast for a living didn't already prove that I'm a total nerd, this conversation is definitely going to remove any remaining doubts. Hey, Bruce.
2: Hey, Sarah.
1: Happy Star Trek Day.
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1: So next week, we're going to be talking all about Star Trek technologies that were just kind of a dream when the show started. But because this week I wanted to focus on Planetary Society related connections to Star Trek, I figured we should talk about solar sails.
2: So we, of course, the Planetary Society, thanks to our members and donors, flew the first small spacecraft controlled solar sailing, and still only the second spacecraft to do that, with the Japanese having done it before that with a much larger beast. And so you ask, what did you ask? What episodes of anything? Was there a mention or a drawing on the wall, or someone even had a thought about solar sails? I think you documented it.
1: It's true. I mean, so there are some moments in Star Trek where they mention solar sails or they're off screen, but there are solar sails all throughout Star Trek. And so I dug really deep. I wanted to pull out some cool ones. Man, I even went back into the animated series.
2: I was going to say the first one in your chronological list is Star Trek, the animated series.
1: Yeah, Star Trek, the animated series. It was season one, episode 12, called The Time Trap. That was the first solar sail that I could find in Star Trek. But of course, if we're going to be talking about animated Star Trek, we also have to mention Star Trek Lower Decks, which is much more recent. And they have an episode, season 5, episode 2, called Shades of Green. And in that episode, Lieutenant Tendi, who's just one of my favorite characters, gets into this Orion ritual race that uses these solar sailing spacecraft to do this kind of space regatta.
2: Wow.
1: Yeah.
2: Anyway, of course, most of these were presented as the valid concept of solar sailing, but not necessarily the actual reality of solar sailing. But I didn't review them all, so maybe some do it quite well.
1: Yeah, I mean, every single one of them is going to assume that you can speed up some larger craft than just something small to a speed that makes sense, right? Like,
2: right.
1: You've got races or you have people traveling to other star systems, and that's not as viable.
2: And you can go really fast conceptually, but you can't accelerate or decelerate really fast. Without making some wild assumptions on sail compared to the mass of your bodies. Basically, it's the area of the sail divided by the mass of your spacecraft that defines the acceleration with a few other factors, but that's basically the dependence. So anyway, this is great. I mean, speed through them if you want, or we can just point people to your new website covering solar sails and Star Trek.
1: I should build that website. Let's just give them some examples because, there's a lot of cool solar sailing in Star Trek all across every single season. I should also mention, it was really funny. It was the first interview that Matt and I had after I got this position on Planetary Radio, and it was for a Star Trek show. And they gave us trivia questions. And it was specifically about an episode of Deep Space Nine called Explorers. That's season 3, episode 22 from 1995. Captain Sisko and his son go on this solar sailing adventure together. And they asked us a trivia question about what they were trying to prove doing that solar sailing trip together. I said something about the bonding between father and son, but the actual answer was that they were trying to prove that the Bajorans achieved interstellar flight long before anybody expected. And neither one of us got that trivia question right in that broadcast, and I felt horrible about it. Another one that I really loved, because Next Generation was like my first Star Trek when I was a kid. Like, I'd seen episodes and movies of the other ones, but it was the first show that I'd seen all the way through from beginning to end. And there's an episode in Next Generation in season 7 called Emergence. And in that one, an AI uses the holodeck to build a solar sail to harvest energy, which, you know, you can't really harvest energy using a solar sail. You probably want to build like a solar cell instead of a solar sail.
2: Another common confusion. Because you have the propulsion, which you get from the sail, but most of the spacecraft actually use solar cells to generate electricity or to store
1: oil.
2: Another confusion. Because you have the propulsion, which you get from the sail, but most of the spacecraft actually use solar cells to generate electricity or to store electricity. That thing, the electricity batteries or stuff. There's not a spacecraft, not just me. What's your favorite example?
1: Oh, and that's really hard. I want to say in the more recent Star Trek Strange New Worlds, there's an episode in one, it's 5, called Spock, and they use this ceremonial sailing vessel, that giant fashion emblem on the front. And so I saw it, my thought was like, wow, that looks like a sail. Oh, that really sticks in my mind.
2: A ceremonial solar sail, that's an interesting concept.
1: Right? It's a way of showing up between different species' dramatic initiations. That was pretty cool. It is interesting, though. Like, people ask me sometimes if Star Trek is the most accurate science fiction. And I can't say yes, because there are a lot of misconceptions that get wound up in it, or technologies that fully make sense, like warp drive, right? Although, notably, El Cuvier literally tried to create the El Cuvier drive because he bought warp drive in Star Trek. So, you know, it all kind of loops there. And I think even though all this technology isn't necessarily always right, it pushed the science public zeitgeist in a way that's, you know, I really don't. Star Trek has been that for 6 years.
2: Right, no, that's wonderful. And a lot of our membership, big trickies, and they have people who get about space, which is we do. And try to get very real space, very real confidence by the people doing space exploration. But the concept is cool, and we want people to excited about it.
1: Right. Speaking of members and sales, this is slightly tangential, but we actually have a member who works on the show.

0: and Morty, and there was an episode in Morty, season 8 called Valkyrie, that had a character called Isabeth. She's in this kind of, what do you call it, rally gliding type of outfit, but the entire outfit's made out of stale material. That member told us in our member community that he designed it that way, he, for the design outfit, because he wanted it to look like sale. So I think solar sale, working their way, everything. That was so cool.
1: That was very cool. I just want, before we go on, I want to make sure you mentioned or mentioned the your last segment of how deep you went. She had full mentions for screen mentions of solar cells. Yeah. They just mentioned solar cells and Sarah documented it. It's truly impressive.
0: Well, you know, to be fair, the one in Deep Space Nine in The Warrior call back to that previous episode where they sold sail, they're trying to remake Joran Tech G for Soul Island. But I kind of noticed the solar cell in Trek for The Voyage Home because I go meet Decay to go see the movie just a few months ago. And I noted it as I was watching. They mentioned an off-screen solar sail that you don't really get to see.
1: Wow. That's cool.
0: Yeah. Hang
1: out. George thing.
0: That was so cool. No, there are a lot of things on Earth being heard about, but Star Trek gives you so much depth into. So, no, I love it. And this was a research project for me. I did want to mention there one other episode that I did bring up, actually from Star Trek Enterprise, is in episode 14 called The AMR. They built a deep space relay system that had solar reflectors on it. So I think it's all of them. If anybody think of a solar sail we haven't mentioned here, I would love to get to my list just in case you build that website someday.
1: You could put a page on our website. And in fact, now you can just want to categorize solar sails in all science fiction industry of the universe.
0: That'd be a real cool project.
1: So shall we move on? I know it's hard for you. All right, we move to...
2: Cover updates complete.
3: Most yellow. You're my spot.
1: So, International Space Station, people are in it. They only about 400 kilometers or 250 miles altitude. Far up. So if you drive a car straight up, take you, you know, about 4 hours of freeway speed to reach the ISS. So a lot closer than you realize. The way, of course, we'd encourage trying to drive cars straight up and leave it to the profession. There you go.
0: And imagine you can use the car enough to reach the ISS.
1: I think the Fast Furious already did that. But maybe we can have some more. We can talk about that later. All right, everybody, go out there, look up the night sky, and think Star Trek and the voyage to space. Go. Thank you, night.
0: We've reached the end of this episode of Planetary Radio, but we'll be back next with part two of our version of Star Trek's 60th anniversary. 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Gilberta and Ray Pauletta are our associate producers. 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And Lucas is audio editor. 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My name is Sarah Ahmed, host and director of Planetary Radio. 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
0: What does Mars reddish have to do with water history? We'll talk about it this week on Planetary Radio. I'm Sarah Ahmed of the Planetary Society, with more human advent across our solar system and beat. Mars is red for millions of years, but scientists may have found the case what iron compound actually gives it color. Do you guys speak of planet scientist Emma or Adam Valentino?

0: from Brown University. He's the lead author on a study that suggests that Mars' surface dust is dominated by heme, as we believe, but by a different wash mineral, ferrite. What does that mean, Mars' watery past? We'll get into the science, the implications for human explorers, Mars, what it tells about the red planet's time for habitability. Then we'll read one of the most iconic discoveries in Martian history, the hematite blue rays found the Opportunity rover in WhatsApp. If you love Planetary Radio and want to inform about the latest space discoveries, make sure you hit that subscribe button on your favorite podcast platform. Subscribing, you'll never miss an episode of new, awe-inspiring ways to know the most and are within it. For decades, scientists have studied the red dust coating Mars and developed strong working hypotheses about what gives the planet its distinct color. The leading idea was iron soil reacted with small amount of water and oxygen for long periods to form hematite. It's a familiar form of iron oxide, or rust, that we have on Earth. This fits well with our broader understanding of Mars as a dry planet, once hotter, but lost it billions of years ago. Early studies of iron oxide in Mars dust, primarily on space observations, did not detect any wound within the mineral structure. This researcher to conclude dust must be composed of an anhydrous hematite, anhydrous meaning doesn't contain water. The hypothesis was that hematite formed under dry surface conditions through reactions with the atmosphere long for Mars' wet periods to conclude that the dust must be composed of an anhydrous hematite, anhydrous meaning it doesn't contain any water. The hypothesis was that hematite formed under dry surface conditions through reactions with the atmosphere long after Mars' early wet period ended. But science is constantly evolving, and new data adds an important layer to the story. Recent findings led by planetary scientist Adam Valentinus, who's a postdoctoral fellow at Brown University and formerly at the University of Bern in Switzerland, suggests that the red dust might actually be dominated by a different kind of iron oxide, ferrohydrite. That's a mineral that holds water in its structure. Adam's team combined orbital and rover data with carefully controlled lab experiments. By simulating Martian dust and analyzing how different iron-bearing minerals behave in Mars-like conditions, he and his colleagues discovered that ferrohydrite provides a much better match to what we actually see on the planet's surface today. This discovery doesn't overturn what we know. It deepens our understanding. It suggests that Mars may have rusted much earlier than we previously thought, while liquid water was still present, and that the red dust we see today is a relic of a wetter, more complex climate history. Adam's team's new paper called Detection of Ferrohydrite in Martian Dust Records Ancient Cold and Wet Conditions on Mars was published on February 25th, 2025 in Nature Communications. Hi, Adam. It's wonderful to have you on to talk about this.
1: Hi, Sarah. I'm very happy to be here.
0: Almost everybody knows that Mars is red. Even children know that it's the red planet, but trying to figure out why Mars is red turns out to be way more complicated than we thought. When did you first think to question this long-standing idea that Mars is red because of hematite?
1: So I was, thinking about this question during my PhD thesis time. I was, I started my PhD in the University of Bern in Switzerland back in 2018. And perhaps during, midway towards the completion of my PhD thesis, I was reading these papers and also textbooks, actually, on the exploration of Mars and what we know about the surface, the surface composition, physical properties, and mineralogical properties. And, I was kind of inspired by the wealth of knowledge that has been generated, for the last decades since the age and the birth of spacecraft observations and the exploration of Mars since, 1960s. And the question of why Mars is red has been, tackled by several authors and several scientists. And, when I was reading the literature and, comparing what we know now and what we knew before, I kind of noticed that there are still, unanswered questions about the composition of Mars, and especially the composition of the Martian dust. The dust is the carrier of the color of this rust mineral. And then I decided to, reinvestigate and revisit this problem that's been discussed since the 60s. As I revisited, I started seeing something interesting. So we can talk about this as well later. Yeah.
0: Well, your paper suggests that ferrohydrite is the reason why Mars is red and not hematite, as we originally thought. Can you explain the differences between these two compounds?
1: Yes. So both of them.

0: are iron oxides. So, you know, as you, you know, look at, for example, metallic surfaces on Earth, they rust. So it's a similar process that's happening on Mars. You need the material that has iron. And this iron is a certain kind of specific chemical composition that changes its properties when exposed to oxygen and water. And it's then this iron forms this iron compound known as iron oxide. And these two minerals, so ferrohydrate and hematite, they are different because hematite does not contain water in this chemical structure, and ferrohydrite contains water in its chemical structure. So that's why it's called ferrohydrite, meaning it's hydrated, water containing. And by looking at, you know, and by understanding which type of iron oxide flavor there is on Mars, we can tell about the environmental conditions and certain, you know, and the question of if there was liquid water, for example.
1: What conditions are necessary for ferrohydrite to form versus this hematite?
0: Yeah, so hematite was thought to form, hematite can form actually in several different environments, but the environment that was kind of canonically favored, it was an environment that was water poor. So there was, people thought there was no liquid water that could interact with these iron minerals. So for example, basalt. Basalt is a type of volcanic rock that contains iron. And, you know, they thought that you can form hematite just by oxidizing magma. So as magma erupts on the surface of Mars, maybe there's some traces amount of oxygen, and that forms this hematite. But ferrohydrate, on the other hand, is formed, especially on Earth, in environments that are water rich. You need liquid water, and you need also oxygen. So on Earth, that you need atmospheric oxygen for ferrohydrate to form, and water. And it can be found in, you know, iron-rich streams, aquifers. It can be found in on the ocean floors. It can be found in lakes. It can be found, you know, even in, you know, sewage waters of iron mines. And so it's a widespread mineral. But the thing is, with ferrohydrate, it's a very young mineral. Hematite, on the other hand, it's found in old rocks. Ferrohydrate, in contrast, is a young mineral. So we thought that on Mars, the one reason that ferrohydrate could form is to have brief interactions, you know, between liquid water and the rocks, or you need very low surface temperatures and very low water temperatures, so maybe near freezing. And you could sustain that perhaps when you have, imagine, you know, these huge amounts of ice. And maybe you could have, you know, volcanic eruptions that would melt this ice, and then this ice would be maybe very cold. So this water would be very cold, and it would, you know, form these flash floods. And these flash floods could maybe chemically weather and interact with the rocks and form ferrohydrate.
1: I mean, there are so many different repercussions of everything you just said, if this is the case. What does this do to our understanding of the timeline of water on Mars?
0: Yeah, so this is also, you know, kind of an interesting question, because there was this mineralogical model that tried to, it's a great model. A lot of the observations that were made and concluded based on this model are correct. But, you know, with science, that's how it is always, we have to think of science as ever evolving, and it's never static. It's always dynamic. You know, you have to refine and improve your theories. So what I'm saying is that with this model, it's called the Bibring model. It's a model that explains the mineralogical evolution through time on Mars. And you have the Noachian period, you have the Hesperian period, and Amazonian period. And then for each period of these periods, the observers and scientists attributed a specific mineral formation. So the Amazonian period was thought to produce hematite. So 3 billion years of Martian geological evolution, the authors proposed hematite. So they thought that maybe hematite can form early on, as I said, through magmatic and oxidation of magma. But over time, you can maybe oxidize very thin layers of rocks on Mars through, you know, these traces amounts of oxygen. And they thought that this process continued for, 3 billion years. But what we see is that if it's not a hematite and ferrohydrate, you need liquid water. And we know that liquid water on the surface of Mars currently is not stable, but there was much more liquid water in the past. There are also other multiple lines of evidence that also support this. So we're not the first to say that, there was liquid water in a deep Martian past. But what we are saying is that the dust, and this rust mineral formed long ago and it's not a contemporaneous recent geological process that formed this mineral. So basically we're pushing the timeline back and saying that, in the past, maybe 3 billion years ago, there was interaction between liquid water and volcanic rocks. It formed this rust mineral. And then over time, Mars lost its atmosphere. It became hyper-arid. And once you have a hyper-arid environment, you can create dust because through erosion, wind erosion, you can erode rocks and surface materials. And as you erode, you make this dust. And, on Earth, for example, we know that, the Sahara Desert or any type of desert environment that is very arid. And if there's no rainfall, dust accumulates. And as there's no liquid water, no precipitation, dust can accumulate. And on Mars, this dust then gets spread around by winds and the global dust storms. So, and basically that's how this characteristic red hue arises on Mars, is through erosion of these ferrohydrate-rich rocks. That was kind of the concept model that we proposed in our study.
1: That is interesting, because I was going to ask, if there was water on Mars in large amounts, it would be in certain locations, which means that you would end up with some places with way more of this ferrohydrate versus other locations. But if Martian dust storms are actually the thing knocking it around, that would explain why the entire planet ended up red instead of it just being congregated in areas, which is almost unfortunate because it would give us an even more deep understanding of where water was localized on Mars during those times.
0: Yeah, this is a very good point. Dust is obscuring the signal. It's piling a lot, there are source regions and there are also regions where it accumulates. And that really makes it difficult for us to understand where these ferrohydrate-rich rocks are. But our team is confident that there are some tools and instruments that can help us address this question. So this is actually something we're thinking about for the next project.
1: Well, this study combined spacecraft data from Mars Express, the Trace Gas Orbiter, Mars Reconnaissance Orbiter, and of course, the rovers as well, Curiosity, Opportunity, Perseverance. How did you bring together so many different sources to make this discovery?
0: Yeah, so, in science, if you find something interesting, you always need to provide solid evidence. And the more evidence you can provide, the better, because especially if you're finding something that contradicts a former theory, you need to build confidence in your result, in your conclusions. So what I did is, I looked at other, not only, I looked at multiple data sources, as you just mentioned. Not only I used spacecraft observations and data, I used also rover observations. And laboratory experiments. And the exciting thing is that all of these instruments and all of these data, they supported the initial observation and the initial conclusion that ferrohydrate is the dominant iron oxide present in the Martian dust.
1: What would you say are some of the biggest challenges of actually trying to figure out the composition of this dust using instruments in space or even on the ground? Because we can't, obviously we don't have Mars sample return yet, so that's a little challenging.
0: So I would say that the biggest challenge is probably, learning all these different instruments and understanding the data, because to understand the data, you need to know how the instrument functions, what are the caveats, what maybe the likely artifacts, and difficulties in working with the data. So I think, none of these challenges cannot be, overcome with work and just perseverance and motivation. So, step by step, as I started my PhD thesis, this project during my PhD thesis, I continued working on this during my postdoc time. So at Brown University with Jack Mustard as my supervisor. And you know, you just need time. You just need work, and things you know, go your way if you just persevere. So this project took me about 3 years to complete, actually. Yeah.
1: Oh, wow. Yeah. And clearly understanding how these instruments work was really pivotal to the way that you analyzed the samples in the lab, because you didn't just use, you know, our normal methods of analyzing these things in the lab. You wanted to mimic the way that spacecraft and rovers would do this kind of measurement on Mars to actually compare the two. What was that process like?
0: So one of kind of the established methods in Mars observation or remote sensing observations of Mars is to acquire a spectra of the Martian surface. So a spectrum is basically, it tells you how much of light is reflected at different wavelengths. And by, you know, these, the shape and absorption features and the amount of light basically that gets reflected, you can, from the surface of a planetary material, such, you know, a planetary surface such as Mars, you can tell something about the composition of the surface. However, if you compare these observations from done by spacecraft and, you know, rovers, you know, as you mentioned, you're not there. You know, we don't have the samples here on Earth, so we cannot compare directly. So we have to make our own simulants. So in the lab, you know, we synthesized with the help of one of my colleagues these different iron oxides. And actually, I didn't mention this, but on Earth there are at least 10 or more iron oxides. So there are these different flavors of iron oxides. So I looked at all of them in the lab, and I was mixing them with the basalt. And these mixtures, then we analyzed them using reflectance spectrometers. So similar type of instruments that are on the rovers and on the spacecraft. And then that gives us direct comparison in understanding, you know, what is the actual composition of the Martian dust. You know, it helps us to really pin it down and understand, you know, what are the major mineralogical phases present in the Martian dust.
1: Martian dust is really fine. How did you go about getting these tiny, tiny, tiny little dust grains?
0: Yeah, so that's another thing that we did. Not only we, you know, looked at different minerals, but we also looked at physical properties. So we know that the Martian dust is extremely fine, just because it's sticky. It's, you know, you can see it in the rover images, you know, all this reddish hue. It collects on solar panels. You know, several rovers on Mars have been really suffering because of this dust, because it just, you know, covers the solar panels, and then the instruments, there's no energy generation, and these rovers just, you know, they just stop functioning. So it's everywhere, and this small particle size is also has an effect on the spectral properties. So it has an effect on the way light is reflected from the surface. So basically, to mimic these particle sizes, we use this advanced machine in collaboration with our colleagues at University of Grenoble in France. We're grinding our powders. So we really approached particle sizes of close to or even smaller than a human hair, about 60 times smaller than a human hair.
1: Wow.
0: And so these particles are really, really fine. And we did see that actually, after grinding, the results were fitting much better to the actual Martian observations.
1: Were there any things that were actually mismatched between this combination of ferrohydrite and basalt with what we actually see on Mars?
0: You know, science is that's the beauty of science. It's it's very difficult, or maybe even impossible, to always have a perfect match. So we did see, for example, that there are, you know, these effects in the near infrared range. So what we focused on in our study specifically was the visible range, but we also looked at the near infrared range, so which is basically longer wavelengths of light. We saw that there are these effects that may result from the way how particles and powders agglomerate and cement to each other, and you may see subtle differences in the shape and the slope of the continuum. So this is basically a fancy term for features of part of the spectrum, and if it's inclined or slightly, or if there's a downturn. So we saw that, you know, between our data and the observations, there's a slight difference, but this is quite minor.
1: Well, it's one thing for ferrohydrate to form on Mars, but as you said, it's a totally other thing for it to remain stable for that long period of time. So how did you test to see whether or not this would break down in Martian conditions?
0: Yeah, so this was another set of experiments that we conducted. And this was in collaboration with our colleagues at the University of Winnipeg in Canada. So as you see, as you know, have noticed, this is quite a laboratory-led project. As I said, you know, I started working at the University of Bern, then University of Grenoble, Brown University, and then University of Winnipeg. So basically what we did is we sent a few samples to our colleagues at University of Winnipeg, and they have a Mars chamber. So basically a Mars chamber is a closed system, a closed container where you put the samples in. You can regulate the environmental conditions such as temperature, relative humidity. You know, you can also shine the samples with the ultraviolet light and, you know, simulate the radiation environment that's present on Mars. And then you can test how all of these parameters, how they affect, how they change different properties of your samples. So what we're interested in our case, was to look at the mineralogical structure of ferrohydrates, you know, how the atomic structure, basically how the atoms of ferrohydrates, and if the atoms and the structure, the atomic structure in ferrohydrate is affected by the Martian conditions, simulated Martian conditions, because there was this idea that ferrohydrate is not stable on the Martian surface and that it would change, you know, that it would not be present and it would crystallize and change into, for example, hematite. That was like one of the prevailing ideas. So we decided to test this this hypothesis, and what we saw was that there was no change. As you put this ferrohydrate in this chamber, you know, you crank down the humidity, you fill it with carbon dioxide, you know, you shine, you know, ultraviolet radiation, nothing happened. We saw that the crystal structure of ferrohydrate remains the same, because we also did another measurement just after dehydration. So this experiment is dehydrating the sample. And then we did X-ray diffraction measurements. So we took an X-ray diffraction pattern of ferrohydrate before the experiment, and then we took a second pattern after the experiment. And then again, comparing these two data sets, we saw no difference. So ferrohydrate is poorly crystalline, it's very disordered mineral, and there's no change in ferrohydrate structure.
1: But we are talking about timescales that are like billions of years long. Can we extend that out that far?
0: Very, very good question. This is actually one of the questions that not only a few of my co-authors asked, but also their viewers asked during the review process. So what I did is I looked at the literature and at the theory. So there's this a law or equation called Arrhenius equation, and it's quite widely used in the chemistry, in the geochemistry communities. And basically it tells you that certain kinetic reactions are very dependent on temperature, actually very dependent, so super sensitive. And so we have to think, you know, about the temperature regimes on Mars. Mars is very cold right now. The average surface temperature is minus 70 C, so Celsius. So very cold, well below freezing temperatures. And these surface temperatures, they slow down a lot of kinetic reactions, a lot of these reactions that would be happening on Earth, but they don't happen or are extremely slowed down on Mars. And basically, I employed these theoretical calculations, which also suggested that ferrohydrate is basically in some sort of, it's in a frozen state. It will not crystallize and change into other iron oxides just because it's very dry and also very cold. And this was great because these theoretical calculations, they agreed with our laboratory experiments.
1: And if we combine this with the understanding of the conditions under which these two different iron compounds form, this could potentially tell us a lot about whether or not Mars had this warm kind of you know, wet past, or if it was mostly cold and icy?
0: Yes. So we discussed this in the paper as well, because we know from, as I mentioned before, from several past studies that investigated the mineralogy of the Martian surface, both from orbit and from ground. You know, they have identified various hydrated minerals such as clays and sulfates. And, you know, this has been known since maybe 2005. So now 20 years we have known that there are all these other hydrated minerals. So we discussed that perhaps these clays and sulfates, they perhaps formed before ferrohydrite. So you could have had maybe warmer conditions early on, but then the surface environment started to become more cold and dry, and perhaps the formation of ferrohydrite suggests that it formed during the latest gulps of water in Mars history. Maybe it was the last stage of these mineral formations, as water was becoming colder, more brief, maybe more episodic, and then at some point completely dry.
1: Both of these iron compounds also require some kind of oxidizing environment in order to form. And we don't have a lot of oxygen in the Martian atmosphere today, but there is some indication that there was more oxygen in the past. I think there have been some studies on like manganese oxides and other things found on Mars that suggest that it did have a lot more oxygen in the past. But what other sources of oxygen could potentially lead to the creation of these chemicals other than that?
0: Yeah, great, great point. This is also something that we have discussed quite a lot in the team, but also with several scientists in the community. So on Earth, as you mentioned, you know, these iron oxides, they form because of atmospheric, they require atmospheric oxygen, and the Earth's atmosphere is very oxygen rich, which is not the case for present day Mars. However, in the past, there may have been a bit more oxygen, but we had to agree that perhaps free atmospheric oxygen was not required for ferrohydrate formation. And, you know, there are alternative chemical pathways that would result in ferrohydrate formation. So, for example, you can create oxidants in the waters just by shining a UV light. The process is called photooxidation. So as you shine UV at the water, it creates these OH radicals. So these compounds that can react with iron and oxidize the iron just in, so you just need the liquid water. You can also form some traces of free oxygen by photolysis. So if you're shining a UV light at, you know, gas molecule, water molecules in the vapor form, it splits them up into hydrogen and oxygen. And perhaps, you know, some of this oxygen, free oxygen then created by photolysis can, you know, react with iron and oxidize it. So what I'm trying to say is that there are multiple pathways how you can, you know, oxidize iron, iron minerals and manganese, for example, manganese-rich materials. And perhaps large amounts of oxygen is not required. So, but this is, again, this is something that we are thinking about for future work. And maybe, you know, we find a way how to distinguish between these varying hypotheses.
1: We luckily have some really wonderful missions coming up that could help us try to sort some of this out. I'm really looking forward to the European Space Agency's Rosalind Franklin rover, but also we're really pulling for that Mars sample return mission over here, because getting those samples could potentially shed light on a lot of these puzzles that are going to be really difficult to solve otherwise.
0: Yes, definitely for Mars exploration, you know, these are exciting times, and the Rosalind Franklin rover includes a drill, so they can actually, you know, drill into the subsurface for up to, I think, 2 meters depth. So you could potentially look at if there's a difference in oxidation of the surface materials as you go and drill deeper into the Martian subsurface, and that could also actually tell us about, you know, what kind of oxidizing environment was present on ancient Mars, but also modern Mars, because Mars is, although it has a very thin atmosphere, there's still processes happening on the surface that are interesting and we can investigate.
1: We'll be right back with the rest of my interview with Adam Valentinus after this short break.
2: Hi, y'all. LeVar Burton here. Through my roles on Star Trek and Reading Rainbow, I have seen generations of curious minds inspired by the strange new worlds explored in books and on television. I know how important it is to encourage that curiosity in a young explorer's life. That's why I'm excited to share with you a new program from my friends at the Planetary Society. It's called the Planetary Academy, and anyone can join. Designed for ages 5 through 9 by Bill Nye and the curriculum experts at the Planetary Society, the Planetary Academy is a special membership subscription for kids and families who love space. Members get quarterly mail packages that take them on learning adventures through the many worlds of our solar system and beyond. Each package includes images and factoids, hands-on activities, experiments and games, and special surprises. A lifelong passion for space, science, and discovery starts when we're young. Give the gift of the cosmos to the explorer in your life.
1: It's funny that after all this time, all of this research on Mars is so much that we still don't understand. Do you think that this finding suggests that there's potentially other minerals and processes on Mars that we might have completely misunderstood?
0: Well, we know a lot about Mars, and I think it's quite possible that there are things that perhaps we have not thought about, and you know, they're just there in the data, which is just, there's, you know, we need someone who looks and revisits all these great data sets that we have for Mars. And I think it's quite likely that, you know, we could find something that's not been thought about and not discovered. Yeah.
1: Well, it feels weird to characterize it as completely misunderstanding. I mean, even in this case, we're literally just debating over whether or not it's this flavor of iron compound versus this flavor of iron compound. Like, we understand a good amount of the way that this is falling out. It's just about which one and what timing and what initial conditions, which is going to take us a bit to figure out. But I mean, it's quite remarkable that we're at this point.
0: Yeah. And, you know, and one of the reasons why sometimes, you know, we find something new is because our instruments and our data sets are improving. So, you know, the early Mars exploration was done using ground-based telescopes, for example. And, you know, we did not have spacecraft or rovers there. And these scientific conclusions and observations were quite limited in the beginning. So as our instruments are improving and as our data sets are improving, we can actually refine a lot of these questions and advance our knowledge of Mars' geological history and evolution and the environments that were present not only on present-day Mars, but also ancient.
1: If this is the case, then Mars would have rusted when it still had water present on its surface. And that means the red color is more of a sign of a wetter past than this slow oxidation process. What do you think this suggests about the history of habitability on Mars?
0: So life as we know it requires liquid water. NASA even has a mantra called follow the water. So for a Martian exploration, tracing the water and understanding where the water was is quite important, especially for habitability question.

0: we are at this point where evidence for liquid water in the ancient past is can be observed right now almost everywhere. You know, you have ices in the poles, you know, which are not only carbon dioxide, but they are composed of water. You have these clay minerals and sulfates that, you know, I talked about, which have been discovered in the past. The dust is a carrier also of hydration and, you know, evidence for liquid water. So I think all of these lines of evidence, they suggest that the conditions for life may have been present on Mars. And now we just need to basically find the evidence, which is, I guess, the most difficult part of Martian exploration. However, we have, you know, Perseverance rover and also Curiosity rover that are investigating these environments that contain liquid water, and perhaps they can address these questions. You know, I've been looking at Mars images for most of my career, but sometimes I still get excited just by looking at all these amazing images that have been acquired by Perseverance rover, but also by spacecraft data. But to note, actually, you mentioned something interesting about, you know, human exploration of Mars. So this kind of an observation that, you know, we can make from just the evidence of air hydrate in the dust is that human explorers, once they land on Mars, and, you know, suppose they land somewhere where it's very dry and there's no ice in the subsurface, they could potentially, you know, use Martian dust and ferrohydrite to cultivate this water, because, you know, ferrohydrite is hydrated. So there is probably something maybe up to an order of 10% by weight of water in this mineral structure. So you just need to heat it up really strongly and condense the vapor, the gas released from ferrohydrate, and you know, you could use this perhaps as a resource.
1: Mark Watney would have wanted to know that during his not real time on Mars. No, but that's a great point. This does have some implications there then. And we're going to need that if we're going to do it, although we're also going to have to figure out that whole perchlorate issue. There's a lot there going on, but each and every clue that we get takes us a step closer to being able to put humans on another world in our solar system. And it's just amazing. But you touched on this a little bit earlier, that you do have some future plans for your research. Do you want to talk a little bit more about what you're going to be doing next?
0: The discovery of ferrohydrate on Mars opens several research directions. And, you know, it raises several interesting questions. So one of the questions is constraining the timing. So trying to understand when the oxidation happens, because right now we just use the abundance of liquid water on ancient Mars as perhaps the time when ferrohydrate formed. And we mentioned something about 3 billion years ago, but we need to constrain this and understand, you know, how long this could have happened. And then for that, you need to look at the geology. And this is one of the kind of the research directions that we will take in the future. Another thing is to understand how ferrohydrate forms. So I mentioned to you that, you know, on Earth there are various environments, but perhaps on Mars there are geochemical pathways that we have not thought about. So I intend to look at ferrohydrate formation in the lab. So basically synthesize this mineral in various different ways, exposing it, you know, to Mars-like conditions, changing the temperature, changing, you know, the atmospheric composition, and seeing how that affects ferrohydrate formation. And, you know, from these laboratory experiments, we can maybe understand something very fundamental and very interesting about the surface processes on ancient Mars.
1: So cool. Good luck with all your future research. And I'd love to know more if you actually do these experiments and find out something cool, because I'm just kind of mind blown that we're still in the situation where we're still finding out cool new stuff from old data and combining it with lab results the way that you did. Really clever. That's awesome.
0: Yeah. Thank you so much. Yeah, it's exciting. And especially, you know, I did not mention, but the Mars sample return mission hopefully will bring back samples, and in those samples you will have dust, because as I mentioned, dust is everywhere. It's sticking to every single, you know, object on the surface of Mars. So you'll have

0: some contamination of dust. And if we study, you know, these dust particles, we can test this hypothesis and really understand, you know, if this ferrohydrate is present on the Martian surface, although I believe it is, but, you know, we all always need to test our hypotheses. But not only is it important for testing the hypothesis, but also just by studying the chemical composition of this ferrohydrate in the return samples can tell us a lot, because you can look at stable isotope measurements. So it's basically, it's a type of analysis that looks at isotopic composition of ferrohydrate. And that can tell us about, you know, water temperature during the formation of ferrohydrate. It can also tell us about the source of the water. So, for example, it could tell us if it's meteoric or marine. So, you know, if it's from precipitation or, for example, if it formed in oceans. And also it can tell us also something about habitability, because we know that on Earth, microbes interact with a plethora of minerals, and iron oxide, namely ferrohydrate, for example, is known to be an important agent for these microbial reactions. And, you know, there are several different things we can test by having the Mars sample return happening and, you know, looking at ferrohydrate present in these samples.
1: I cannot stress enough how much I want those samples to actually reach Earth. We're, as an organization, trying to advocate as hard as we can for Mars sample return. It's going to take some time and some work, but whether or not these samples come home sometime in the next 10 years or some other time, eventually humanity is going to get their hands on something from Mars, and we're going to be able to figure out these questions. And I'm so excited. I want it to happen yesterday instead of 40 years in the future.
0: Oh, yes, definitely. I mean, the scientific community is also extremely excited about the prospects of having the samples back. And, you know, I hope that maybe one day, if the samples are brought back, maybe, you know, one of my future students can look into it and, you know, test these ideas.
1: I love that. And then they can use your research and all the other people that have come before, combine it all together and... oh, the things we could learn. It's going to be a beautiful future when we get all this back.
0: Definitely. I mean, my research is, you know, based on, you know, all the previous research from the community. So we're standing on the shoulders of giants. And I mean, that's the beauty of science. You're building, and, you know, the future generations can also provide something very interesting.
1: Nice Isaac Newton reference.
0: Well, yes.
1: Thanks for joining us, Adam. I really appreciate it. And good luck in your future research.
0: Yeah, thank you so much for having me. I enjoyed this interview.
1: If you'd like to get deeper into this research, I've included a link to Adam's full paper in Nature Communications, along with a great write-up from the European Space Agency on this week's episode page at planetary.org/radio. Of course, Mars has been surprising us for decades. One of the most memorable early clues to its watery past came from the Opportunity rover, which discovered tiny hematite-rich spherules scattered across the surface, nicknamed blueberries. They told a very different part of the story, one shaped by groundwater and chemistry. Here's our chief scientist, Dr. Bruce Betts, for What's Up. Hey, Bruce.
2: Hey there, Sarah.
1: I'm back from my big whirlwind city adventure in D.C. and also our beautiful gala. It was nice to see you there.
2: It was nice to see you there. That was actually my double.
1: Your clone.
2: I hired to go to events. Yeah.
1: Yeah, man. You know, it wouldn't be bad to have a clone just so she could do some extra editing, maybe go off to Mars, pop back and tell me how it was.
2: Sarah, too.
1: I think... this research paper is really interesting in that, like, we had a general concept of what was going on with Martian dust, but even with all of our data, there's still some wiggle room in the chemistry there. So I think getting those samples back will be honestly very helpful. But even so, it's not like we didn't understand what was going on with Mars. We're just kind of refining our understanding of which particular iron oxide. So it's cool that we're in that place.
2: Hardcore mineralogy.
1: Hardcore. I wanted to bring this up with you because I think... even for me, one of the big things that pointed to the fact that Mars had liquid water in the past was this discovery that blew up in newspapers and on social media about these so-called blueberries on Mars that Opportunity found. They're not actual blueberries. I've even heard little kids ask me why there's blueberries on Mars, thinking that they're legit blueberries. So I wanted to bring this up and talk a little bit about how that relates to hematite and this broader discovery of what kind of iron is on Mars. So could you tell us a little bit about, you know, what went down with Opportunity and why was that discovery so awesome?
2: Okay, first of all, what? They're not actual blueberries? Okay. No, I know this. I'm going to back up a little bit and take the picture out to Spirit as well, the Spirit rover. So Spirit and Opportunity were sent at the same time, and landing sites, obviously two landing sites were picked. And it was interesting because Spirit's landing site was based mostly on geomorphology. So it was put into a location at the end of a big hundreds of kilometer long valley channel that presumably water, liquid water had flowed in, and that's how they picked where they went. This is shortening a story that took months and years of scientists arguing about it. But the Opportunity site was chosen based on spectroscopy and perceived mineralogy. So using the thermal emission spectrometer on Mars Global Surveyor and complementary data, they saw one of the few places on Mars that showed a spectra that should have corresponded to coarse-grained hematite. Coarse-grained hematite being a gray mineral that you may have seen often made magnetic and used in jewelry and things like that. Well, it turns out that is very exciting for those playing the liquid water game, which people play because liquid water is needed by all life on Earth. And so finding a place that seemed to have coarse-grained hematite was a party when you're looking for water, which might have something to do with life. So when it landed, this was the era of airbag landings. So you inflate airbags around the entire spacecraft. And when it lands, it bounces. And it bounces and it bounces and bounces, bounces, bounces. It's very Tigger-like in that respect. And they referred to Opportunity as being a hole-in-one because when it bounced after bouncing a kilometer or two, literally, it ended up in a very small impact crater. And so one of the first things it saw was the miniature cliffside of the impact crater that showed exposed sedimentary layers. And it showed blueberries, which I'll get back to, but coarse-grained hematite all over the place. And this was very exciting.
1: But really, though, the fact that they managed to get a kind of hole-in-one after practically bubble-wrapping a rover and dropping it on Mars is kind of spectacular.
2: It was. And if you look at those initial images, it was very confusing, at least for those of us not truly in the details of the imagery, because it looks like you've got like a 10 meter cliff that you're looking at. And it turns out it's like 10 centimeters. But still showed multiple sedimentary layers. And there are these things all over, these little spherules, so little spheres that when you look at them, particularly in a false color, they look bluish. And in fact, they are bluer. They aren't really blue, but they're bluer than all the red stuff all around. And it turns out this stuff's all over where they landed when they went out and they drove on the planes. Why is this important? Because it's associated, again, with usually, almost always on Earth, with liquid water creation and things like hydrothermal systems and the like. So to get that instant confirmation, or practically instant, was just a wonderful contrast. So you take Spirit, it was the very end of years into the mission where it got its most powerful examples of things that look like they're forming liquid water in terms of seeing them on the surface. Again, you've got this huge channel flowing in. Anyway, it was groovy, and as soon as they were called blueberries, the name was stuck.
1: But this leads me to another question, which is that if coarse-grained hematite is this bluish color, then why would people attribute the red dust on Mars to this bluish iron oxide?
2: Well, it's more grayish in reality in Earth, but still, it's a valid question. I will admit I'm not entirely sure, but I think it is because there is also fine-grained hematite and permutations therein, and that tends to be reddish on Earth and is also can form in aqueous water environments or not as much. It would be a different form of how you arrange the how you pile up the molecules in a crystalline lattice.
1: Every time I learn more about spirit and opportunity, I mean, I've heard this story so many times, but it still completely blows my mind that that rover basically mission accomplished itself on day one and then went on to have 14 years almost on yep. Mars, so far beyond what we ever thought it was going to be able to do. I don't know. I'm really looking forward to the day that we have these kinds of rovers on every single terrestrial world, because just imagine what we could learn with one of these going around on Mercury or even the moons out there. Ugh, it would be so cool. Why don't we go into our random space fact of the week?
2: So I'm going to talk about ancient astronomers and their accomplishments. So the Mayans have got a lot of bad rap for their calendar and have other reasons for bad raps. But in terms of their science and astronomy, they were amazingly spot on for how little they had in terms of equipment, essentially none. They were able to predict eclipses of solar and lunar eclipses accurately. They have their setups of, for example, in Chichen Itza in the Yucatan Peninsula, you have things where on the equinox, a shadow appears. I don't know if you've ever seen the picture of the Castle El Castillo, the pyramid, and the shadow appears looking like a feathered serpent it was designed for, but it's on the equinox that it highlights that symbol. And they also had an observatory aligned to study Venus's movements. Now, an observatory didn't have a telescope in it that we are aware of, but was a isolated place that is for astronomical observation. There you go. Mayan astronomers, well played, sirs. Well played. Good stuff.
1: I mean, that's dedication right there. Learning enough about space that you can track that kind of stuff so you can build your buildings in such a way that on one particular day something happens. I mean, I was wowed by that when I was a kid in my hometown. We had a building. It was an old California mission where the sun at its peak, when it hit that meridian in the sky, would shine right through a hole in the wall on the winter solstice. I mean, cool. Just for that one moment, that is a really beautiful dedication and just a statement about how deeply these things are embedded in different people's cultures.
2: And there are, you know, civilizations, various places that had this type of thing. And of course, one of the fundamental things was understanding the calendar to understand, assuming you're at the age of agriculture, to understand when you should be planting crops and what the sun's doing and things like that.
1: Right. So, and now people can't even see the night sky because we have too many lights.
2: Yeah, but we have professionals who are now far more adept at those things.
1: That's fair.
2: Because, you know, satellites. So lights in the sky, can't see as well. Satellites. Very little atmosphere, depending where you are. Right. Now, what is this? I'm trying to be the positive one. Come on. Don't put me in that position.
1: Too late now, Bruce. Now you're the positive one. Deal with it.
2: Yeah. Oh, I would like to. I think that's a very great opportunity for me going forward. All right, everybody. Go out there, look up the night sky, and think about the most positive thing that you have thought of when looking up at the night sky. Thank you, and good night.
1: We've reached the end of this week's episode of Planetary Radio, but we'll be back next week with our Cosmic Shores Gala, the Planetary Society's 45th anniversary celebration. 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Mark Hilverta and Ray Paletta are our associate producers. Andrew Lucas is our audio editor. Josh Doyle composed our theme, which is arranged and performed by Peter Schlosser. And until next week, Ad Astra.

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2: Welcome to the Soul Forum with our host, Dr. Peter Skafish, cultural anthropologist and co-founder of the Soul Foundation. Robin Hanson is an associate professor of economics and received his PhD in 1997 in social sciences from Caltech. He joined George Mason's economics faculty in 1999 after completing a two-year postdoc at UC Berkeley. His major fields of interest include health policy, regulation, and formal political theory.
3: Robin, thanks for joining us. It's great to have you here.
4: Great to meet you, Peter.
3: It's great to have made your acquaintance in the last few days. It's exciting to have you willing to weigh in on the UAP conversation because it's a subject for heterodox thinkers and intellectuals often. And, you know, you may exemplify heterodoxy in terms of the amount of disciplines you work in and also the amount of different subjects and problems you work on.
4: I'm a polymath, I will admit, but I try to be contrarian in a unusual way. Most contrarians are contrarians about methods, about what tools or theories to use. I tend to be contrarian about topics. I want to go for the neglected topics that other people aren't paying enough attention to, but use the usual methods.
3: Okay, that makes sense to me. Yeah, we should say at the outset, you are an economist. You're also a political theorist. You have a background in very serious artificial intelligence research, going back before that was trendy. You're trained in physics as well. And yes, I think you're inspired
4: science.
3: By science. Okay, and computer science. And anything I'm missing?
4: No, but I've written a book that's more of a futurist book. I have another book that's more of a psychology book. And so I range widely across topics, but I tend to just accept the usual standard theory, you know, framework and tools on each of those topics, but then I'm looking for unusual ones. So UAPs or UFOs is nice in being a topic that's obviously important, but that the people who tend to focus on it tend to be contrarians, and then they are attracted to contrarian theories or methods or styles. And I'm going to just approach it using the usual standard stuff.
3: Yes. Okay.
4: I will not have a taboo against the topic. That is,
3: I understand what you
4: mean. I don't have any taboos on topics.
3: Yeah. Okay. Well, the kind of conversation, you know, we want to have here is one that you know, respects, adventurous and boundary breaking thinking, but that does it rigorously. And, you know, even if there's methodological improvisation or something, it's still done well. But, you know, this is also, I mean, really a public conversation that deals with, all sorts of approaches to UAP, not just in academia, but government, the private sector, and so on. And I think you're uniquely suited to add something to this. And it's going to be interesting for people because I think you're coming at this from such a very different angle, even from a different angle than most astrobiologists. And then also for people that I think are already keyed into your work, it's going to be surprising for them to hear that you're a bit, I'd say you're intrigued by this right now.
4: I think it's a legitimate topic and worthy, and just we need to just dive in. So let's get going.
3: Okay. So listen, I mean, you're as I think some people know, you helped invent the and are one of the main proponents of the great filter theory. Also, more recently, the notion of grabby or loud aliens, and that's a theoretical model to explain, among other things, the kind of youthfulness of humans in cosmic time. But most recently, you told me you have been working on a publication on UAP.
4: Also, just context, 25 years ago, I wrote about the great filter, which is another way of reframing Fermi's question, where is everybody? And so then the idea is to reframe it in terms of a causal path, starting from simple dead matter in the universe to something as advanced as we are as more. And the great filter is whatever would be an obstacle to going down that path. And the observation is the great filter must be large because we hardly see anything at our level or beyond. And then the question is where along that path is most of the filter, most of the things that would be an obstacle to starting with simple dead matter and becoming an advanced civilization. And then 5 years ago, roughly, I started working on a more mathematical model of that, focused on three key parameters of a model and three key pieces of data that I could build that model from and estimate the parameters of that model. And that tells us roughly where in space-time aliens are. And then I decided that as an expert on aliens in space-time, I should address the UFO question. How could it make sense that there would be any aliens here? And what would they be doing? So that's the overall progression here. 25 years ago, first thinking about where aliens in general are and why don't we see any, and reframing that question in a useful way, and then numerically estimating that model starting 5 years ago. And then, a year or two after that, asking, okay, if that's a simple model of aliens in space-time, how could I then apply that to the UFO UAP question?
3: Well, let's take that as our point of departure. So in a sense, we don't bury the lead here, because it's interesting that you've even taken it up. You're not somebody who's a believer in any sense. And I don't think it was a motivation for your previous work, is the possibility that some UAP are non-anthropogenic. So I think, you didn't take a approach that was so much about data. It's really about applying a theoretical model or refining and developing it, correct?
4: Exactly. So, I mean, the Grabby Aliens work was an attempt to take a abstract theoretical model and then get empirical estimates of it to say roughly, what the parameters are of the model. But I see myself as more an expert on theory. And in the basic UAP question, what are UAPs, or what are some of them? You can think of it in terms of a prior and a likelihood in a Bayesian analysis. So a prior is what sort of hypotheses would be how a priori likely, given the background information you have, ignoring the particular evidence you're looking at. And then a likelihood is, for each theory you have, how likely is the evidence you see to arise from such a theory? And then you're supposed to combine the prior and the likelihood to produce a posterior, i.e. what chance do you assign to each hypothesis? And it seemed to me that doing this analysis of aliens in space-time in general set me up to be an expert on the prior. And then I'm not an expert on the likelihood, but I, have seen some reports and have some rough sense of that they are not easy to dismiss and that there is something interesting there. But I can speak more expertly to the prior. And I observe that in this space, a great many people, including some of my colleagues, their emphasis on the prior is where most of their conclusions are drawn. Many people say, look, this hypothesis is so unlikely that I don't care what evidence you show me. That's just all has to be mistakes, because it's so crazy unlikely that this hypothesis would be true. And I could speak to that part of the analysis. If the hypothesis is not crazy unlikely, then you got to look at the data. You have to take it seriously, because you can't just dismiss it on the basis of this is crazy.
3: Well, this is a point. I think this is really interesting, and something that people in the UAP should appreciate is somebody like me, I start, in a very empiricist manner with UAP, where I'm pointing to a lot of data that is evidence for a certain hypothesis or in the humanities, a certain interpretation. But you're saying, actually, you're pointing out that most people dismiss this because they're assuming their priors about this are correct. And you're saying, okay, actually, if those are your priors, fine, you're not going to look at the evidence, but you have very different priors. So maybe you could say what those are.
4: Well, so I did this analysis of aliens in space-time, which I call Grabby Aliens. So let's just review that briefly, because that's going to be the basis for my prior analysis. So the idea is that advanced civilizations, like we might become soon, appear at random places and times in the universe, and then they expand at some maximum feasible speed of expansion, because the internal parts of them, say, might be in competition, pushing to get as fast as they could to the edge. And this overall model has three key parameters. We assume they appear at random places in space because we're looking at a very large time scale where, say, the details of galaxies don't matter. And so there's no parameter with respect to where, but there's a parameter, two parameters with respect to when. So there's actually a power law, which we can talk about in terms of the function of time at which they appear. And the power law has a constant, and then it has a power. And then those are two parameters. The only one more parameter is the rate, at the speed at which they expand. So the simple story of aliens and space-time is they appear at random places at random times. The random time is according to a power law with a constant and a power, and then they expand at some speed. And it turns out we can estimate each of those three parameters from data that we have. We can estimate the constant in front of the power law from our current date. We can estimate the speed of expansion from the fact that we just don't see any aliens in the sky, which implies they have to be expanding pretty fast, like more than over half the speed of light, which is very fast. And then we can get the power from the timing history of life on Earth. So the power comes from this hard steps model, the idea that in order to become advanced like us, or as we hope to become, life has to go through a sequence of difficult transitions, each of which is very unlikely in any one moment, but over time becomes more likely. And the chance of life appearing on a planet before the time for life runs out on that planet goes as a power law of time, where the power is the number of steps, the number of hard steps that life has to go through to reach its final point of success along this path. So on Earth, we can estimate the number of hard steps that happened on Earth by using two key time points. When is the earliest point in time we saw any life on Earth? Because that bounds how long it took for the first simplest life to show up. And there's how much time is left between now and when it looks like the window for life would run out on Earth, for simple life at least, and that's about a billion years. And those two time periods out of the 4.5 billion years help us estimate roughly the number of hard steps, which is roughly 6, but it could be 3 to 12. And that gives us this last parameter of the power. So once we have these three parameters in the model, we can do stochastic, i.e. simulations of the model, and estimate various parameters, one of which is, say, how often do these things appear? And our estimate is roughly once per million galaxies does advanced life that would expand appear. And the other is, like, when would we meet them if we were to expand and go out and they were to expand? And that's roughly a billion years. So this says there, you know, the universe has more than just us in it, but it's pretty sparse. The nearest one being, you know, another million galaxies apart. And so that's the basic model of where aliens are in space-time. And I guess I didn't mention the idea of these alien civilizations, when they appear and then grow, they change the volume that they control so that it would look different from far away. And that's the key observational point. When we look out into the universe, if we were to see these things, we'd see these large spheres or like disks on the sky that were just different. And that would be really obvious because they'd be really large. And since we don't see them, that says they all expand pretty fast. So that's the quick summary of the Grabby Aliens model. And it explains our early date in the universe, because the universe fills up with these alien civilizations. And then at some point it's all full and no new ones can appear. So we can go through any of those particular details if you like, but that's the background that then set me up for saying, okay, UFOs, what about those?
3: Well, let's go into that. I mean, we have a lot to unpack there with the theory. And I know it's, I mean, even though it has only three parameters and they're very fitted to data, it's still, it's, you know, we could talk for an hour about it. So let's come back to some of that and tell us how, you know, in the last couple of years you've used then this model, which in a layperson's terms is pretty conservative in what it estimates to be out there. I mean, it's still
4: right.
3: It still
4: exactly.
3: Says there's something, and you're saying it's inevitable. But yeah,
4: right.
3: Saying it's,
4: okay. So let's take on the UFO question. So there are these weird things people see in the sky and the water and other strange places, and there are, say, four major categories of explanations for these things. The most obvious is, you know, mistakes and delusions. They just aren't what people, you know, they've mistakenly seen something ordinary and thought it was weird. That's one category of explanation. Another would be hoaxes and lies. People are enjoying, you know, for various reasons, making these things up and pretending that there are stuff that there isn't. That's category number two. Number three might be, well, these are apparently things with apparent amazing abilities. Maybe there are really hidden organizations somewhere around on Earth that have some, you know, connection to our history and our past that somehow have amazing abilities that they haven't admitted to. And the fourth is something like that, except from elsewhere, out in space or time travel or other dimensions, whatever it is, they're from elsewhere. Those are the four main categories of explanations. And so the fourth category is the one I am somewhat expert on, having done this aliens and space-time analysis. And then the question is, what's the prior likelihood of each of these explanations for the things we see? So for, you know, some UFOs as aliens, we have to ask, what sort of scenario can we come up with that makes the most sense, given this background explanation we have for aliens in the universe, that could plausibly explain the key empirical features, the key features we see about UFOs that, if they are aliens, we'd have to explain. So my job then is to come up with a story that makes sense in this context of what we know about the universe. And every element I add to the story, I have to penalize in terms of a prior. How unlikely is that element? And then when I come up with my best story, I have to multiply all those prior elements to come up with the total chance of the scenario. And then that's the prior for the scenario I'm coming up with. And like a benchmark would be, in a murder trial, a typical prior is 1 in 1,000,000. That is, on average, 1 in 1,000 people are murdered, and roughly 1,000 people might have been the person who did it. So any one murder trial accusation says this person was murdered by that person. So that's a roughly 1 in 1,000,000 prior. Now, actual murder trials are capable of overcoming a 1 in 1,000,000 trial to convince you that the accusation is actually correct. So that would be an example of a, you know, prior that's not crazy low, but low enough that you need substantial evidence to overcome. And so that'll be my main task here, is to come up with a scenario that could make sense of the key observations and then say, what's the number here for the prior? And my answer is going to be roughly 1 in 10,000 to 1 in 1,000 for the prior. That's the number I'm going to get for you. As the
3: what,
4: you
3: know, 1 in 10,000 to 1 in 1,000?
4: Right, in that ballpark, okay, of the prior. So that's well over 1 in 1,000,000. So it says, you know, the sort of evidence that could convince you in a murder trial that someone was guilty could in fact now convince you that some UFOs really are aliens, because, you know, there might be concrete evidence that's that strong.
3: Okay, that's a pretty remarkable, you know, figure to me, given your assumptions here. And, you know, given that you're starting with the idea that it's 1 in 1,000,000 galaxies.
4: It is, so I'm going to have to be clever. And you'll have to maybe push back and see how much sense it makes. Okay, so, but first we need to list what are the key things we're trying to explain here. That's you know, part of the analysis.
3: So what are those? Yeah.
4: So the idea is some UFOs are aliens. They arose from aliens. The first thing we want to, you know, so other things we can just already know is that, they are going to be much more advanced than us, because the universe is old. And if they were less advanced than us, they couldn't even come here. And, you know, if they were more advanced than us, it's very unlikely to be just a tiny bit more advanced than us, because that would mean there's a coincidence in time of their development and ours that would be hard to explain. So they're going to be a lot more advanced than us. That's, you know, one of the key things we can infer from this. And that plausibly is at least 1,000,000 years more advanced than us. And we already know that basically a technology 1,000,000 years more advanced than ours could fill up and change the galaxy in that time period. That is, you know, so our universe is 14 billion years old. So that's the sort of timescale at which you should think of the difference between civilizations' origins on the billions of years. So a million years is a pretty small part of a billion years. So it's pretty safe assumption that they're at least a million years older than us. And in a million years, you could fill and remake the galaxy with advanced technology. That is technology that we could foresee ourselves happening within a million years. So the first puzzle is they are here now, but when we look around, we don't see any other evidence of them. You know, it would make sense if we looked out in the universe, we saw all these advanced stuff going on, and then we saw aliens here. That would make sense because the stuff we're seeing here is the same sort of stuff we see out there. The puzzle is, why would we see really advanced aliens here and not out there? The universe looks dead and empty, as if, you know, has been that way for a long time. We don't see any evidence of them doing anything out there. So that's the first puzzling thing we need to explain. How is it that they are here now with us and not everywhere else we see? So that's the first main thing to explain. Now, another thing we can infer is that whatever their purposes are, it wasn't achieved by killing us because they could have just done that, right? So we are still alive. They are around. So apparently their purposes were not well achieved by killing us off or, you know, enslaving us or other sorts of things they could have done, right? And then I think the other main thing to explain about UFOs as aliens is, you know, by assumption, they are an advanced civilization and they have these really, you know, advanced capabilities and they are here now. And we sometimes see them a bit, but it doesn't look like they're doing anything that we can notice has any effect around here. And they're not completely invisible or completely visible. So look, any civilization at least a million years more advanced than us, if they wanted to be completely invisible, they just could be. And they could see everything they wanted from dark things in orbit. There'd be no reason to come, you know, buzz us close or something. They could just be completely invisible if they wanted. That just seems obvious. The other thing seems obvious, if they wanted to be visible, if they wanted to be obvious, they just could be obvious. They can find us. They know where we are. They know how to make big, splashy, you know, images or whatever. They could just be really, really obvious to us. So the strange thing is they're not doing either of these things. They're not completely invisible and they're not completely obvious. They're hanging off at sort of the edge of visibility. And what we see them doing at the edge of visibility is really not much. They're not building stuff. They're not changing stuff. They're not harvesting anything as we can tell. They don't really even need to be there to see us. They could see us from far away and see us completely as accurately as they wanted. So what are they doing? Hanging out at the edge of our visibility, apparently not doing much. We need to explain that somehow. So these are the two main things we need to explain. We have this sort of background grabby aliens framework of where aliens are in space-time. And we have these two key observations. They say are here now, but nowhere else. We look around. We don't see them anywhere else. And then they're really at the edge of our visibility. So I need to come up with a story to make sense of those two key facts. And then I need to add up all the assumptions I made to say, okay, what's the prior? That's the game here.
3: Right.
4: That's the game I decided I was an expert at, so I should play, even if it's a taboo topic and, you know, not the sort of thing I've been into. But hey, I'm the world's expert in some way on this, and my obligation is to like speak up on this thing I know.
3: Okay, so then what's the explanation?
4: All right, so I have to have several parts of the explanation. The first part is I need there to be a coincidence between them and us. Again, aliens appear once per million galaxies. It's really strange that they're right here next to us. And so I'm going to invoke this idea of panspermia siblings. So plausibly, although we're not sure, life on Earth didn't start on Earth, but it started earlier. And when our planet was formed and our star was formed, it was formed in a stellar nursery of roughly 10,000 stars, all formed in the same time and place, all crowded together, lots of rocks flying back and forth. And it might have been that life started before that nursery elsewhere and then seeded that nursery. And that nursery then life, many sorts of places in that nursery were seeded with life, many planets all very close together early on. And then since 4.5 billion years ago, when this nursery was formed and created these 10,000 stars. They've spread out into a ring around the galaxy, you know, roughly a ring of, you know, 3,000, 10,000 light years diameter. And that's where all the other siblings are. And then life started on many of those initial planets in that, from that nursery. And then one of those other planets reached an advanced level before us. And they would then be our panspermia siblings. That is, panspermia seeded the stellar nursery when at the beginning of our star and planet's lifetime. Many others seeded at the same time, but just those 10,000 out of the next million galaxies, none of the rest of them have that as the idea, just this particular thing. And that creates a correlation between them and us. That's why everything else is empty, but they're near us. So assuming panspermia siblings gives us that. And I'd say the idea that panspermia was true for us is maybe 1 in 10. It's not that unlikely a scenario.
3: 1 in 10?
4: Yeah, because panspermia is actually kind of likely on some prior grounds. We could go through that if you like, but it's not that implausible. And then the chance that one of them would, be advanced before us is, you know, maybe 3/4 or something, right? Why would we be the first? So there's not much penalty for that part of the assumption.
3: And so panspermia is just one part of the explanation.
4: Yes, we're gonna have several parts we have to put together here.
3: Okay, give us a quick list of the different parts, and then let's unpack them.
4: Okay, the first one is panspermia, and then the second one is going to be explaining why that one civilization that appeared sometime, you know, a million years or longer ago, why it didn't fill and remake the galaxy. And then the third is we're gonna ask why they have this weird hanging out at the edge of our visibility strategy. So again, the first is they are near us in space-time because they came from the same place. We are siblings. But that wouldn't be enough because, you know, say a million years ago or even 10 million years ago, they appeared at our level or more advanced than our level. And then they could have filled the galaxy since then. It would just take one civilization to do that. So now we have to make an assumption that for some reason, they decided not to do that. Not only decided, they decided to have a rule against anyone in their civilization doing that. That for religious, environmental, whatever reasons it are, maybe there are social reasons we could postulate, they decided they did not want to colonize the galaxy or the universe. And they enforced that rule successfully. And that's why the universe around us is not colonized. That's why, in fact, they are still small and hard to see from a long way off. That's the second assumption. And I'd still say that's 1 in 10 isn't crazy for that, because we already see elements of our civilization, many people who'd like to do this. There are many people who have reasons they would like to prevent our descendants from filling and remaking the galaxy. And they might have that attitude and succeed at it. So that's the second key assumption I'm going to make here. They had a rule against colonizing the galaxy. Now, that right there explains why they're here now. That is, if they have a rule against colonizing the galaxy, and they know they have siblings spread out in the, you know, in the circle in the galaxy, they know that any of these siblings are at risk of breaking the rule. These siblings grow up and become capable, and then they may spray out and colonize the galaxy, and then their rule against that is, you know, not obeyed. Followed. So that gives them a motive for coming from there to here, which they would need, because if they have this rule against colonizing the galaxy, they have to be pretty strict about really letting anybody leave from home very often, right? Every time anybody leaves from their home world to go far away, that's a risk that their rule could be broken, because that expedition might go rogue and then start to colonize the galaxy. So they can't really allow many people to leave from their home world very often. And if they do, they need them to be pretty constrained. They can't have a sort of general capability in their free will to decide whatever they want. They would have to have a limited expedition with controls on it to make sure that it didn't break the rule. So that means coming from there to here is substantial risk. It's not a decision to be made lightly. If they've got a general rule against you know, letting people colonize the galaxy and the universe, then letting someone come thousands of light years from there to here is risking their whole rule. So they need a strong reason to do that. And it also means they're going to try to limit this expedition somehow and control it to make sure it doesn't go rogue. So now, but their reason is, otherwise, we could break their rule. So their main motivation under this story would be to come here and get us to follow their rule. And as we said before, they didn't kill us, which they could have. So clearly, they also don't want to just make us follow the rule by direct physical force, because they could have just done that. They apparently want to persuade us to follow their rule. That would be preferable to them. So they are here to persuade us to follow their rule. And they needed to pick a strategy that they could approve from their homeworld in terms of their general knowledge of life in the universe, and only, you know, give this expedition the tools necessary to implement that key strategy so that they took the minimal risk with this expedition. Now, presumably also, if they realize they might fail, if they don't persuade us to follow the rule, they do have a backup plan, I would be pretty sure, which might involve destroying us, but at least greatly restricting us. So that fills in part of the story, but we don't have to add more assumptions here, because the assumptions we had already roughly imply this. That is, they have a rule against expansion. They can find out about us. They don't want to kill us. So they are coming here to persuade us. So now we've got two of the main elements of the story put together. They're our siblings. They have a rule against expansion. The last thing we need is to explain why hang out at the edge of visibility.
3: Yeah, okay. I'll just interject for a moment. That's something I think that's a problem that isn't appreciated even by people who, follow UAP as a topic, and also by academics, intelligence people, et cetera, who study them, is they are very liminal objects. We don't know why that is. And we have all sorts of conjecture about that. I won't even say that it's rigorous speculation. It's just kind of conjecture, but people assume that they know why that is. So what's your answer to that?
4: Okay, so domestication is the key concept here. Humans have domesticated other animals by slipping into the top of their status hierarchy. So social animals consistently have status as a thing, higher and lower status in any group. And the way we domesticate other animals is by being the high status member of their group. So that we are the best dog, the best horse, whatever species we're trying to domesticate. The way we do it is we say, we are one of you, but we are better. So you should follow our lead. And animals are quite primed to do that. If they are quite primed to follow the lead of their more prestigious, higher status members of their group. And that's how humans domesticate other humans too. So humans are a self-domesticated species. And we often get other humans to follow our lead by being the highest status human. So an emperor has a grand palace and a parade and a crown and maybe a pyramid. And that gets other people to accept the leadership of the emperor and do what the emperor says. That's been a thing humans have done for a long time. So the idea would be, if this social species status thing is a pretty widespread thing among social species in the universe, then domestication is a widespread thing. That is, you can domesticate another species or your own by this trick of being high status and making your wishes known. So the idea is that's their plan. That's an easy plan to anticipate from home, a one they can expect to be robust, and one they don't need a complicated plan for. And so they don't need to allocate discretionary resources to this expedition to implement the plan. The plan is simply be visible, be impressive, don't be too hostile. That's it. That's all you actually have to do here. As long as these creatures are capable of figuring out what you want, once they're convinced you exist and you are more impressive than they are, then they will want to do what you want. So that's their plan, is to domesticate us the way we domesticate other animals or ourselves. So again, it means it's not a complicated strategy, and it doesn't require they delegate much discretion or power to the local expedition that's implementing this. All they have to do is just be visible and impressive, you know, the most impressive of all, which they can quite easily do given they're very advanced. They shouldn't be too hostile, otherwise we'll categorize them as an other outside hostile force. They should be nearby, and that's it. Now, but you might say, well, why couldn't they then just be really visible and obvious, right? This explains why they aren't completely invisible. It's not going to work to be completely invisible and make this work, but why couldn't they just be really obvious and make this work? And when humans have tried to domesticate other humans around the world, what happens is sometimes it doesn't take if the humans are too different from each other. Humans have often been pretty picky about who they will let domesticate them in terms of other humans when there's a big enough cultural difference. And so often we need to not have as big a cultural difference or just not show as much in order to avoid things they might object to. And that's between humans in the history of humans on Earth. These are actual aliens, so they just have much more reason to believe there's something about them we would hate if we knew it. Maybe they eat babies. Maybe that's not a big thing for them. It's a big thing for us. Who knows? But they could just reliably predict that there's a substantial risk that if they reveal too much detail about themselves, we will find, oh, well, you're not the top of my status hierarchy. You're alien. You're weird. You're strange. You're hostile. You're other. And so they don't want that reaction.
3: Right. Okay. So I think I follow you on all this, and just, you know, for people listening, this is the first time I've heard any of this. So I wanted to really give you the chance to articulate as much of that as possible. And so to sum up, you're saying to you know, explain, you know, certain problems we have with the presence of UAP, you're postulating that there is panspermia, where the origin of human life actually is bound up with that of some other life that took, and this took place in a stellar nursery in some sense over time, that there's a rule against expansion. So that explains, if I've got this right, why in fact they haven't, and again, this is all theoretical, remember, for those listening, that they haven't somehow expanded across the galaxy and other galaxies already. And then third, to explain why they're not visible, you're saying, fully visible, you're saying that, in fact, they are engaged in a very kind of soft power domestication strategy. So is that roughly correct?
4: Yeah, that's right.
3: Yeah. Okay.
4: Panspermia siblings, a rule against expansion, yeah. Soft power domestication.
3: Okay. So, I mean, okay, this is like a fascinating theoretical model. And then what's, I mean, that's where you arrive at the odds of this being one in 10,000 or one?
4: Right,
3: one
4: roughly. 10, so we'd say, okay, panspermia, maybe one in 10, maybe more than that, you know, no expansion, maybe one in 10 for that. But given those things, the chance they'll come here is pretty high. I don't need to add much more penalty for that. And then we ask, they had different ways to try to convince us. What's the chance that they will choose this particular way? And I might say one in 10. So that would give me a one in 1,000 here. And, you know, so you could argue about any one of these numbers, but that's the ballpark we're going to be in, saying, okay, this scenario is a one in 1,000 chance.
3: Okay. And so, and then what does one do with that, you know, in your view? Because you are, to some extent, trying to explain right. UAP that are probably not anthropogenic. And so...
4: Right. So we're not relying on anything very specific about human history here. We're trying to rely on just our general understanding of just the nature of life in the universe here in terms of making these guesses about them. So we're definitely not saying, oh, they're like the Romans or the Egypt.
3: And so...
4: Right. So we're not relying on anything very specific about human history here. We're trying to rely on just our general understanding of just the nature of life in the universe here in terms of making these guesses.

0: aliens and the
1: two key implications here, right?
0: Okay.
1: One key implication is just what's the prior odds, and that means how carefully should we be looking at the evidence, right? If the prior odds were 1 in a trillion or 1 in a trillion squared, we'd just go, don't even bother. It just couldn't possibly be that. It must be one of these other three theories we talked about, right? But at 1 in 1,000 to 1 in 10,000, I say, no, you got to look at the evidence here. That would be the first main conclusion, is you should be looking at the evidence here, that and not easily dismissing it. You should take it seriously, look at the details, because, hey, this could be right. The second thing is, if you want to say, and what does this imply? Then this particular theory lets you walk through the details of it to draw implications about how this will change humanity's future and what are our options in the future in dealing with it. And that's, in some sense, more of the benefit here, is to have a structure to hang on to talk about what their agenda is and what we can do about it.
0: Well, let's talk about that. Let's talk about that briefly before we, go back into some of your reasoning here, and also talk about how you might refine it as you go further based on some of the data that's there. I know that's not your approach, but I think some of the data is relevant. So, what are you postulating is a likely picture of a human future if there are non-anthropogenic UAP?
1: So I've been involved with futurists for many decades who have taken, say, the last few centuries' trajectory of humanity and projected that forward. And with that sort of a framing, we expect huge great things relatively soon. We have seen a vast human future where humans get off this planet, fill the solar system, fill the universe around us, produce more and more advanced technologies. That's something I've written about, many people have written about, as a plausible future from today, given how fast we've been growing over the last few centuries and how just much more technology is possible to develop. That is, when we look at the fundamental limits of technology, we seem to be very far away from them. So that's been a optimistic, dramatic future, although many people have seen it as dystopian. We would be moving farther away from where we started. Our original human nature would be more alien, and things would change in many strange ways. But many of us have found it exciting that humans could have this grand, huge future, because there seems to be this big, empty universe just ready for us to go out and do stuff in. This theory, it's a big correction to that. It says, there's a big brother around, and they have a career plan for us. Like, if you were a kid and you were growing up and you think, what kind of career do I want to have? I want to be a clown. I want to be a pilot. And you realize the big brother says, you're going to be a sharecropper. And big brother is there ready to make sure you're a sharecropper. And that's just what your future is. And sorry, you had other dreams. Nope. This is what you're going to be doing. So here, these aliens have an agenda for us. They want us to stay pretty limited here. We're not sure exactly how big the limits are, but they do not want us to go out expanding into the universe and remake it. And they have the power, presumably, to enforce that. And that just means our future is much more limited than we might have thought. We are going to have to accept that there are rule givers around and who are quite capable and ready to enforce the rules.
0: Okay, so this is we get quickly to a pessimistic picture of what the likelihoods are here.
1: Well, if you thought filling the galaxy and the universe was an exciting future, now you realize, no, that there's a limit here. Now, we could talk about how you might possibly try to defy them, but you got to admit that's going to be a long shot.
0: Okay, gotcha.
1: Because they're far more advanced than us, right? So that's the first message here. But if you ask, how could you defy them? Well, maybe we could try to figure out some ideas. But first of all, you probably just can't.
0: Okay, got you. Okay,
1: but another part of this is, look, they could have been helping more, and they don't seem to have been. So this isn't really a loving big brother exactly. many people have had dreams about like a loving big brother aliens who's going to come in and help us and teach us and, show us great things. And these aliens don't seem to be doing that stuff.
0: Well, okay, so, we'll go to a break soon, but I want to start to ask you some questions then about, what the data is you're looking at that allows you to, or that's leading you to you know, go for that analysis.

0: analysis or interpretation. You know, we know there's very little reliable data with UAP and
1: right.
0: UFOs, but there is some data, especially if you take human testimony as data. There's sure. quite a bit of it. And I'm not saying your claim there is right or wrong. I just want to get a better sense of how you got to that. But let's talk, you know, just quickly, like, to what extent are you, I have a question for you. You know, why are you relying only on a kind of, you know, interspecies or biological model here? Because we're presuming that the so-called aliens are social as well. And so, you know, what happens in human colonization, you know, the techniques of domination are often modeled on domestication, or they borrow from domestication, but we couldn't reduce them to the domestication of animals. So, you know, would there be some way to refine this or you know, make it nuance this to account for social and political domination and not just domestication?
1: I mean, you are certainly right that in human history, the relationship of human cultures and civilizations has included more complicated relationships than the simple domestication one I've been describing, right? I mean, with respect to, say, horses and cows, we are kind of just doing the simple domestication thing. But with respect to, you know, other colonists, when we colonize around the world, or immigrants or things like that, we have a more complicated way that we integrate them and talk to them, et cetera, and sort of merge them into our culture. And, you know, you might say, why wouldn't the aliens do that? And I might accept that that wouldn't be a crazy thing for them to have done. And that's why I might say there's this 1 in 10 prior, they will just use the domestication approach, because I'm going to account for other things they could do. But I'd say the key data we have is that they are sometimes visible at the edge of our visibility, and we see impressive capabilities that are mostly peaceful, although there are some destructive events, which we could account for, mostly accidents. So, but they are not integrating with us. They're not talking to us. They're not teaching us, enslaving us, you know, putting them into their economy. We've had many movies and stories about aliens where they come and they run society and we find menial jobs within their hierarchy. And there's lots of stories like that. And they could have done that, but looks like they didn't. They are not doing that. That is, they have a very simple, distant relationship to us. So they're not helping. They're not teaching. They're not talking at all. They are just being visible at the edge of visibility. So that's what will draw me toward this simple theory of domestication, because that simple strategy can be implemented through this very simple behavior we see. So we see some correlations, like, you know, where in the earth do they appear? Which shapes do they appear when? When under the water? When in the sky? Do they happen to appear near near nuclear events, for example, near centers of power, near military? Sure, we have some correlations, but those correlations to me seem roughly consistent with them basically saying, we're here, we see you, we see what you're doing, we're better than you, we're stronger than you, you know, you're really proud of these nukes, but look, we can turn them on and off. You know, just know that we're the more powerful being here. Just like, you know, the owner of a dog might make sure he shows the dog, you've got nice shiny teeth. What nice shiny teeth though are. I'm really proud of your shiny teeth, but you know, your shiny teeth don't threaten me.
0: Okay. I think that's a great place to take a pause and go to the break, because I think it's a very, very insightful and salient point about the data is, you know, right or wrong. It's a very good, hypothesis to have in play, that it's a way of what in common, you know, in current parlance is non-human intelligence. It's a way of non-human intelligence signaling itself to us, but saying very little more than, look, we're here, we're showing ourselves gradually, and there is asymmetry of technology between us, and thus we're more powerful. So let's go to the break. And then Robin, this is fascinating for me, which is why I haven't been intervening much. And I have a lot of questions for you, as I think anybody listening to this.
1: I'm looking forward.
0: Okay.
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0: Okay, so welcome back, everyone, and welcome back, Robin. Now I really had to listen to all this because in our previous conversation, I hadn't heard all this. And first, you were in my silence. I was just fascinated, but also I was trying to metabolize everything you were saying and start to think about how I and maybe others who are into the topic would react to some of it. My first question for you. I ask you a question in a very friendly spirit because I understand how you're reasoning about this stuff is how do you overcome a certain anthropocentrism or at least anthropomorphism in your reasoning here? Because I think people have criticized, and it's probably unfair to some extent, the grabby aliens stuff and on the great filter, because you're having to start from only your knowledge of Earth and human development but here we have some assumptions built in that really presume that you would have intelligent, technologically capacitated beings that reason and think like us. Like, there's no strong divergence between their thinking and our thinking that might lead them to reason in very different ways about things like expansion or resources, or if you went a bit deeper, even what the meaning of any of their actions is. So for example, just to take something obvious, what if they were more like artificial intelligence as we imagine it today? Or what if they were they had a very different, they developed out of a very different kind of physiology and morphology, very different kind of environment. And so their imperatives or their interests would be very different.
1: So I'm more of a theorist in my intellectual place in the world. And I have long, heard people say about topics that there's just no way you could understand that because it's too hard. And then I've had success at going in and making sense of them in terms of basic things we do know and understand. And so I am inclined to take what we do understand and see how far you can go with it. That would be my, most fundamental intellectual strategy. So yes, of course, you should be, uncertain to some degree and acknowledge you could miss things, but generic uncertainty just doesn't seem very profitable as an intellectual strategy to me.
0: But that makes a great deal of sense to me.
1: Sitting back and saying, we couldn't possibly know, therefore we shouldn't think about it, it's just not going to get anywhere that far.
0: Well, my question is, how could you account for things like that? That's a more interesting question.
1: So,
0: it's like, how would you account for that kind of variation or divergence between biological life?
1: So we have theories that predict such divergences. That is, our theory of, say, biology doesn't say that every biological species is identical. It allows for different kind of niche and different kind of life that fits in different niche, that has different lifestyle, different metabolism, different packages of skills and lifespans and all sorts of things, right? And the same for human cultures. We understand human cultures as being different in many ways and different places and times. People have different cultures because they made more sense in those places and times. And so we can understand a lot of variety in terms of this structure and processes that cause variety. And that, I think, is the best way to think about how could I know whether something would be different by saying, well, what are my theories of what sort of variety to reasonably expect? So when we think about the most fundamental drives of civilizations, one of the more basic things is each civilization can have many different parts, many different things inside it. But there is going to be some overall tendency for a civilization to expand to fill the niches around it available. As its technology improves and more niches can be filled, we expect that to continue to happen. That's what we've seen with life on Earth. Overall, life on Earth has continued to expand to fill the niches that were available to it as technology improved, as life developed new capabilities. And that's what we've seen in human civilizations over time. Human civilizations, as we develop new technologies, we're able to live in new places. We're able to have new kinds of energy sources, new food sources, new ways to transport. We understand a lot of the variety about human history in terms of the variety of contexts, the variety of different kinds of foods can be invented. And then we do see a lot of convergence of very basic things like civilizations need to, you know, defend themselves against their neighbors. They need to, you know, revive themselves when something knocks them down and destroys a lot of things. We see a lot of overall patterns in life and in civilization. And I'm tempted to, yes, project those patterns forward and ask, what would they imply if those patterns continued?
0: Well, it's also, I mean, the reason I said I'm not sure these questions are fair about your other stuff and they're going to be of limited value here, we still have to ask them, is that what else are you going to do, especially with your methodology? And again, you know, people should remember,
1: right,
0: you've said you're not trying to be a contrarian about methodology. You want to use very standard,
1: right. Right. So the idea is that life, when it appears, goes through a sequence of stages because of selection effect. Whenever some part of life finds a next stage, then it beats out the other parts of life there. And so the life tends to take on that next stage. So that's how we understand the hard steps is happening over time. And then we understand that at some point when a civilization, when life is able to expand in the universe, when it can actually leave, then we expect it to do so for that same reason of expanding into new niches. That is, most of a civilization may not be interested in leaving, but if only just a tiny fraction does, that tiny fraction grows and then expands and reproduces, and then you'll still have the same effect. Civilization will expand out into the space available to it. And we do actually see the universe has roughly the same materials all over the place. So once a civilization can grow and use up materials most anywhere, it should be able to use up the materials everywhere else it goes. So that's a reason to expect this robust expansion of civilizations.
0: But you added something here to your previous work, which is you're saying that to explain what we're seeing with UAP, we'd have to presume that there's a rule against expansion. And
1: right. So that was more like looking in our world today, we see a lot of energy for such a rule. First of all, we see a lot of sort of religious reluctance to expand, environmental reluctance to expand. But even more fundamentally, in the last century or so, the world has merged more together into a shared world culture. And we are using that shared world culture to address many problems like global warming or inequality, nuclear, you know, proliferation, etc. And we like this fact that by having a shared world culture, we are able to understand each other, trade across a world scope, solve problems together. And that's something people have come to like about our world. And we all will know that as soon as any colonist leaves the solar system to go far away, that era ends. Whatever colonists leave, it will be free to evolve and into strangeness and then eventually come back and compete with us. So we would no longer have an integrated civilization where we share.
0: Okay, I understand.
1: Where so we share a culture and everything. We would then be a universe of strangeness that competes with each other, that with no limit to the strangeness we could become. And that's a reason many people are wary of allowing that first step of anybody to leave here.
0: I see.
1: It's not so inevitable, but it's a somewhat robust concern that many people have that they don't want us to evolve into arbitrary strangeness and that arbitrary strangeness to come back and compete with the center for control and rule it all. That's a concern many people have. They want to have a civilization where we talk together and decide what to do together and implement it. That's been an ancient forager dream. That's how foragers lived hundreds of thousands of years ago. Each little group did sit down and talk over the campfire about what to do and collectively made decisions, and people liked that world. And you can see how there is a spirit for that. So if I just said there's a 10% chance of that happening, I don't think that's crazy. I mean,
0: yeah.
1: If I said
0: there
1: was a 90% chance, you should say no. But the whole point is, part of the way I'm being robust, you ask, how can I be sure? Well, what I'm saying is I'm picking these probabilities that roughly estimate what's the chance of this versus the other things, right? And so if I say 10% chance, that's acknowledging, okay, 90% of the time, something else would happen.
0: Okay, understood. You know, I'm also, so just so people follow, so you're hypothesizing that a species that attained cohesion with itself, biologically, socially, and had, you know, a reasonably successful self-governance at a planetary level would really want to prohibit its members from going off and totally doing their own thing, because it would be so detrimental to themselves. It's really about self-interest versus some kind of ethical concern for developing species, a la Star Trek or something. Okay, got you on that. So here's my question is, like, you know, I mean, you're giving, you know, a pretty high chance by the, you know, sort of models you develop and work with for some UAP and a significant amount of them being non-anthropogenic technologies. So as we then start to take other, you know, bits of data about them, you know, it'd be interesting to find out then how you would refine or develop the models further, if that's of interest to you. I mean, you know,
1: question is, what further things could we learn about them in this model? If this is the basic model, what more is there to learn? This model says they're trying not to show us very much, right? This model says they're not having clever messages that if you look carefully enough, you're going to get the message. They're trying not to give you clever messages. They're trying to just tell you they're here and they're powerful and they're peaceful. That's all they're trying to tell you. So this model predicts that you won't be able to learn that much more, but we should still try. See what we can learn from other things. So, what patterns would you like us to focus on, for example?
0: Let me throw some data at you and just see what you think and how you would react to it. I mean, one of the enigmas of UAP data is there are landings, and people witness what were called in the 1970s and 60s occupants or humanoids, human-like bipedal beings with faces, dorsal asymmetry, etc. Something that seems very improbable to a lot of astrobiologists. I mean, you're saying it's maybe a lot less improbable than we think if we presume some panspermia. But one of the enigmas is, okay, what is this? And one of the answers has been, and this is Jacques Vallée's answer, is that it's really a kind of display and it's a message, and so you shouldn't take it at face value. So, you know, what about that piece of data? The piece of data is people are seeing landings and they see beings that are too much like us coming out of the vehicles.
1: So one thing is just my prior expectation is strong that very soon after our point of development, we just become artificial and all our descendants are artificial and there is no bio-squishy stuff anymore. Bio-squishy stuff is this early stage of the development of a civilization. You would expect an advanced one to just become artificial. Now, it might be squishy in some sense, but it just wouldn't inherit that much from the original, you know, structure of the body of the organisms that it came from. So that's why I would always expect any aliens we met that are, you know, millions of years more advanced to us to just be all artificial. And that is a bit puzzling then to see bio-squishy things in these events, right? I mean, another part that I think is equally puzzling is crashes. A million years more than advanced, what the hell, crash? Surely they wouldn't be crashing. That's kind of crazy. So crashing and bio-squishy are both a bit puzzling from the theory point of view I gave you. So the question is how to accommodate that. Now, so there are ways to accommodate, but then you'll have to make assumptions which then lower this prior. Remember, we're trying to explain and make as few assumptions as we can, but the more assumptions we have to make, the more we will then have to realize we're making a more and more specific scenario, which has a less likely prior. All right. So one is that maybe at the same time they decided they didn't want to expand, they also decided they didn't want to be artificial, or they didn't want all of it to be artificial. And for similar reasons, you see people in the world today who are anxious and dislike the idea that our descendants are all artificial, and they are very eager to prevent that from happening. So we could further presume that in addition to a rule against expansion, they also made sure to ensure the perpetuation of their bio-squishy parts of their civilization. Another story, which is maybe more plausible, is just that, again, they're worried about seeming too alien to us. They're worried that we're going to be put off if we see the details being alien, and they're trying to put on a front that looks more friendly to us, more like what we are, what they would guess we would find congenial and something they could relate to and submit to. That might explain their bio squishy. It doesn't explain the crashes so much. The crashes, you know, could be just an excuse to let us see their details, but it still makes them less impressive. So it's still less clear why they would do that. For that, I'm tempted to invoke another assumption, which isn't crazy, but it is an added assumption, I guess, which is that their civilization has been rotting. So if you look at software today, for example, as you make a software system more complicated, it tends to rot. It tends to become harder and harder to usefully modify. And then typically we just throw it all away and start over. And organisms famously rot. Even many species rot. Rot is a robust way in which systems get bad over time. And the main solution to rot has always been some sort of natural selection process where just new things arise and then outcompete the old ones. And, you know, new things are less rotted. But once they create this civilization that has this rule, that's a part of their civilization that they can't just let be thrown out and replaced. That thing has to stay, and that makes a core that could rot. So for a million years or even 100 million years, they may have made the civilization and this rule, and it's been declining and rotting since then. And, you know, they may be just much less capable than they look because they were once very capable, but then they moved into a mode where they weren't improving themselves and allowing a lot of competitive variation to improve themselves. They locked down into some more stable state where they're just trying to prevent anything from defying this central state. And then that thing could rot. And then rotting civilization might well have ships that crash because they don't know how to make them anymore. They kind of barely know how to operate them. And
0: That's a more optimistic scenario for us.
1: Maybe we could find them.
0: You publish a paper called "The Rotting right. Alien Hypothesis." So
1: but that is more disturbing. But then again, you know, I feel like the weight of all the UFO sightings means I need to take the whole scenario space seriously. But the question is, how seriously do I need to take any particular subset, like crashes?
0: Well, I don't think there's easy answers to that question right now because you don't have enough research on these things for anyone to know if they're approaching this academically, how much weight they should give to different pools of data and the sorts of and the kinds of evidence they offer for different interpretations and hypotheses. But I mean, look, you just...
1: abductions is even worse, right?
0: but abductions come right in here because, okay, and, you know, this is just all for purposes of argument and,
1: right.
0: You know, hypothetically speaking right now. But, you know, the people who report abductions, you know, frequently report, and we could say it's because it's folklore and it's a cultural meme reproducing itself,
1: right.
0: Or because this is really what's happening, but they frequently report exactly the rotting alien scenario that you just laid out, that you know, somehow some species needs a kind of genetic reboot.
1: There's also a widespread report. I mean, I guess you remember those South African children at the, you know, grade school,
0: yes.
1: Or whatever.
0: Yeah.
1: They report this sort of message from the aliens that we are, you know, in danger of being too violent and destroying nature, and it's kind of the "you guys shouldn't expand" story. That's also a common story that people report when they get, you know, some sort of telepathic message or whatever. And there's also this very widespread habit of feeling positively about the aliens, even though, you know, a lot of a priori might think you should be scared and fearful.
0: Yeah, something to be a bit suspicious of, including
1: right.
0: In the domestication scenario that you're
1: exactly
0: is,
1: right
0: is likely by your model. So here's a question for you. We're interviewing on the day, I believe, that the Age of Disclosure is being released on Amazon Prime, and it's opening in theaters. And the you know, and I believe you just watched it. So
1: I did.
0: You know, if you're in a, you know, by your own model, you're giving non-anthropogenic UAP technology a 1 in 10,000 to 1 in 1,000 chance. I mean, what has that just done for you that you have, for instance, the Secretary of State / National Security Advisor Marco Rubio saying quite explicitly that there's a UAP program that is treating presidents as
1: right.
0: You know, they only have a need to know about this, or they don't necessarily have a need to know.
1: So remember at the beginning, we had these four categories of explanation.
0: Yeah.
1: And I think the other of those four that's most competitive with aliens is the lie hoax explanation. The lie hoax explanation would be some big power on Earth, say the U.S. government and others, want people to believe that aliens might be around and that they're putting a lot of effort into getting people to lie and make faking videos and everything else needed to persuade people of that story. The fact that, you know, government officials say that there's something happening here, you see, doesn't really support the aliens theory over that other hoax theory per se. We need to have other sorts of data to distinguish that. So, if you know, seeing a video of lots of government officials saying, yep, there seems to be something here, but those other government officials won't let us tell us, that might be the kind of thing you would try to say in a hoax, you know, sort of scenario. The evidence that more leans against the hoax scenario might be, for example, that, you know, there are reports in the upper echelons of the Soviet Union many decades ago that also seemed to think they saw UFOs. It would be kind of hard to imagine a U.S.-based conspiracy making that sort of stuff happen.
0: I normally would be more polite, but I think here, let's rule that out, because I think that by my own reasoning, that's so unlikely because...
1: But that's the evidence that would then let me set aside the hoax scenario.
0: Yeah.
1: But you see, I have to take the whole scenario seriously if all we're doing is looking at videos of U.S. government officials telling me they saw stuff, because the hoax scenario would have them doing that, right? That's why... You know, I need to introduce other evidence in order to make that distinction.
0: No, I understand, but I'm speaking from my own position where
1: right.
0: where I would say I actually know that that's not true. But that's another can of worms. You know, knowing too many of the people in that film and also others who are not in it.
1: It is puzzling, or you might wonder, does, you know, having the major governments of the world go out of their way to hide evidence of aliens actually a thing that typically happens in civilizations? Well, or is that a weird thing that happened here? Because that's kind of strange, right?
0: I can't imagine that there would be any way to reason about the probability of that. I mean, from my own perspective, you don't have any historical precedent for even...
1: But we could reason through the processes and ask, you know, how robust is the process that we think led to this? You know, once we have a theory for what process led to this, we can think about how rare or strange that would be. I go everywhere. There aren't questions where I say, no, we can't answer those questions. Whatever question you got, I'm going to just jump in and try to work on it. But plausibly, you know, the alien strategy here is robust in that they're not in any particular rush. So if you thought humanity was about to sort of spread out into the universe in, say, the next 50 years, then you might think they're near a deadline where they need to, you know, do something drastic soon if they're to do something at all, because we are near at the point of escaping their control. But I don't actually think we're that close. So I think they're fine to be patient. And so you might be puzzled, why are they so patient? Why do they just keep doing these things expecting that eventually we'll figure it out? Because you might think, well, I want to know soon. Why don't they want me to know soon? But under this theory, they don't really need to do anything until we get close to the point where we could actually spread out into the rest of the galaxy. Merely even going off Earth into the rest of the solar system doesn't actually risk the key problem they have with us spreading into the universe. It would be when we could feasibly send colonists out of the solar system across to other stars. That would be more the dividing point where if they allow that to happen, now they're in more trouble, you know, constraining it. Well, and so I just don't think we're close.
0: Okay. And we also can't make many assumptions, can we, about their own sense of urgency or time?
1: A lot would depend on like what their capacity is, right?
0: Okay.
1: So like, I'm always intrigued by the following. In one of the early nuclear tests, there was a manhole cover that was a huge steel thing. And then they blew up a bomb, you know, 100 meters down. And this manhole cover was launched into space out of the solar system. And so you might imagine like filling a thing that looked like that with actual stuff inside an advanced civilized stuff. And then that's a way to sneak out of the solar system by launching such a thing that just flies without, you know, having any emissions or anything. And so the question is, they're worried about us doing things like that, presumably. So the question is, how thorough is their monitoring of the solar system to check that we aren't trying to slip things out of it? And that's a question about their capacity. So presumably, the point at which they get worried is when our capacity comes to the point where we might actually have a decent shot of slipping past their monitoring to leave the solar system. And that's when they might, you know, do something drastic because it's finally almost too late. So we don't know when that is.
0: Also, what you're saying speaks to, you know, the question of whether we just started to see UAP technologies shortly after the use of nuclear weapons and the development of nuclear weapons began, because that, you know, simply because we had the ability to see them and we understood the technologies better, or whether in fact there was a increase in activity if it had been here already, due to that being some threshold we were crossing technologically. And that's a, you know, that's a major question, again, about which a lot of people have assumptions, but I don't know how we would answer it definitively.
1: Well, there's two factors here, right? One is our increasing detection ability, recording, et cetera, or even ability to coordinate and believe each other's stories. And the other is when we are reaching thresholds where they are interested in communicating with us or interested in, you know, influencing us. So it could be quite plausible that when we achieved nuclear power or nuclear bombs, that was just a check mark for them. Okay, this is now, you know, we need to up our rate of sending the message to them and making clear things to them, or not. We don't know. But it also can just be clearly over time as we get better. Say we have planes, they fly, they're up in the air. We see more things and we can record more things. That would make us more likely to see them. But it's plausible that if they're trying to stay at the edge of our visibility, they're trying to judge these capacities and then they withdraw and become less visible as our visibility, our capabilities increase, just so they can stay at the edge of visibility.
0: So I want to get very practical here for a moment. I mean, let's say that what I know to some extent to be true, but also think to some extent to be true, two things is true. First, that there really is some pretty extensive knowledge about UAP within a component, probably a small component, of the executive branch of the U.S. government, specifically in the intelligence community. And so, you know, there's no question of whether those things are really here. They're here. And also there's some understanding of maybe not where they come from, but of whether they are, you know, the product of something like an artificial intelligence, or whether they're really operated by biological beings and so on, and some sense of their objectives, intentions, and so on. I mean, what do you do, you know, what do you do with your model then? Because this is a pretty interesting predictive model, and it's very useful for looking at some of the data. But what do you do then?
1: Well, let's compare it to some other models you might have, right? You might, so some people have had this model where there's a threshold for galactic citizenship or something, right? Once we pass some qualifying exam, then we'll be introduced and entered into communion and contact with the galactic civilization. And then we'll learn about what's happening and learn about technology. And under that model, what we have to do is figure out what this test is and try to pass it. And some people think of that some technology capability. Others think it's like being peaceful enough, being, you know, empathetic enough. You know, there are different theories about what that test might be. Under that theory, then we have a goal where we're trying to get good enough to pass the test. This theory that I've outlined is not nearly as encouraging like that. It says all they're trying to do is make sure we know they're there and that their agenda is for us not to expand. And that's all they're trying to do. And they're not going to tell us anything else. They're not going to help us in any other way. And if we seem to be liable to break that rule, they have some more drastic thing they're ready to do. This theory doesn't offer much prospect for us to be able to do something to help ourselves out here. There's no test to pass. There's no, like, way we could get them to talk to us. There's no like more thing to learn about their technology by watching it more closely. This theory says that those things won't help.
0: And so by your premises, then let's imagine backward in time here. If this was first learned by a component of the US government in the 1940s or 50s that the UAP were present, would it be better to keep it a secret precisely to, keep your own population and maybe humankind in general in a reasonably optimistic state?
1: Well, if we think about why somebody might want to have a hoax, the best theory I can come up with is that in a nuclear standoff, there's the risk that your opponent will develop some new technology that makes it more feasible to make a first strike. Then they'll feel they need to use it before you develop it too. So they will have a first strike and then you'll get destroyed. And you're wondering how to discourage them from making a first strike. And I do think it's plausible that if you could convince them there's a big third party around who might be pissed at your strike, that would make you pause and have second thoughts about a strike.
0: Okay, that's really, really interesting. But I have to interject. That's not my question. My question is if this
1: is a reason why you might want the world to believe there are aliens.
0: Yeah, I get that. But would it?
1: You just asked, what should the U.S. government tell the world or hide that they're aliens? And here, the U.S. government's trying to get the Russians not to do a first strike. This is a reason to tell the world, hey, there is this third party around who might be pissed if you do a first strike, so be careful. That's a pretty strong reason. In fact, that's worth many billions of dollars, and that could plausibly fund a hoax project to convince people it's true even if it wasn't true. That's my best guess about what's the effect on the world of revealing. That's a pretty big positive. Now, the question is, are there negatives that would weigh enough against that positive to make them want to shut it down? Like the speculation on age of disclosure is just that they want to, you know, be capable and basically show that they are a capable government. And if there are these UAPs that they don't understand and can't control, that makes them seem weak and they don't want to seem weak. Sort of a generic try to seem strong story. But I don't think that actually works through the game theory here. Again, if there's a third party that's stronger than you and the other guys, it makes them also not want to strike you. Seems to me that's better to seem a little more weak and to have a less chance of a first strike.
0: Okay, understood. So let me give you this scenario. If you were approached by the intelligence community or the National Security Council, the proposition was, okay, look, Professor Hansen, we know these things are real, and what's the most likely scenario here based on us telling you that we know they're real, and what should we do about it? What's your answer? I know this is a very kind of, it's an easy question to right. ask, not an easy one to answer, and it's a little bit outside
1: the
0: frame.
1: It's easier than you think, actually. Okay. So a lot of this conversation over decades have been organized around the idea that somehow ordinary people would just be discouraged and depressed to learn about aliens, and that would sort of deflate the spirit of our, you know, enthusiasm, motivation, society or something. I just don't see that being very plausible. Most people's motivation, enthusiasm just doesn't depend that much on their view of the cosmos. And there are plausible reasons why they could be excited and interested to learn there were aliens rather than discouraged by it. So I think the idea that you're going to, make it a downer in the world and people are going to be in a bad mood because they learn there actually are aliens, that just doesn't fly. I think you're going to have to go on more concrete implications about, say, geopolitical military equilibrium or something. In which case there, it looks like it's a benefit.
0: That's my question is, it's more of these, I'm thinking more about the domestication scenario you lay out. I mean, what do you do if that's true and you're not sure, how much time you have, whether there's any advantage in trying to operate autonomously, or you simply have to accept that you don't have power?
1: I guess the first question is, do you want to give in to the domestication or do you want to resist it? Highest level question. It's not obvious, in fact. I think we could well hurt ourselves by resisting the domestication too much if, in fact, they aren't this as powerful as we might fear and determined. So that's a question number one. But a second question is, say you thought we should resist this domestication, I think telling the world sooner about it would probably help. That is, think about in World War II, when U.S. propaganda people said, what is going to be our most effective propaganda? What they decided, correctly so, is to just show Hitler's propaganda directly to the U.S. public, saying this is what they think about you. This is how determined they are to crush you. That makes you mad and determined to resist them. I think, yes, just if you want the world to resist, just telling them that, in fact, there is this power that wants to domesticate them might well induce them to resist. I don't know, but that's not crazy. Then that might be the reason you would not want to tell them, as you're afraid that they will resist too easily. And you think, no, that's not going to work. You need to accept this. But then, of course, at some point, you will have to tell them.
0: Okay, I follow you. It's a fascinating answer. I want to shift gears and ask you, you know, as we're drawing to a close here, what you think people in the natural sciences and social sciences should be doing right now with respect to both the conversation about UAP in government, but also now in the sciences?
1: Intellectual fashion has changed over time in the emphasis of theory versus data. And we are now at a peak of data. I don't think data has ever been as prestigious as it is today. And theory is at a nadir of influence and prestige. So I think that's part of why the UAP community is just really eager to say, we need to tone down talking about theory and just collect more data, more data. And that's an obsession. People say, if only we could get more data, then we could do something. I think that's just wrong. I think we by now actually do kind of have enough data to draw basic conclusions. It's not, there aren't great conclusions. They aren't that inspiring, but they are what we can do with the data we have. Is we're not going to get much better than what we have now, actually, I don't think, in the next half century.
0: Well, that's a very refreshing response.
1: And I think we need to just take the data we have and draw some conclusions from it. And theory, therefore, is what we need. We need to be brave enough to take the data we have and integrate it with our best theory and to draw theoretical conclusions.
0: Well, it's a very refreshing response, because I find that most people, whether they're credentialed or not, who are doing inquiry or investigation UAP, either are engaged in conjecture or just very, very kind of empirical research. The byword is data, and we don't have a lot of rigorous attempts to think theoretically. So it's very, very refreshing, and I hope people listening kind of appreciate that. But my question a moment ago was actually about what you have to say to scientists and social scientists who are completely ignoring the UAP conversation and the conversation in government. I mean, it's pretty compelling that we've got senators and people from the intelligence community
1: right,
0: saying, look, this is real.
1: I think we have to admit, as an academic community, that a game was played on us, you know, back in the 40s or so, where elite intellectuals who were somewhat theoretical basically made this a topic of ridicule and made it very low status to take this seriously. And, you know, intellectuals are supposed to be more open-minded, in the sense that we just got to go where the evidence and reason goes. And sometimes that's weird and sometimes that's not pleasant, but our job is just to go where it goes. But once you allow this sort of ridicule to drive our attention, you can just create huge blind spots. And that seems to have happened here. That is, this is the sort of thing we could have been reasoning about far earlier than today. Most of what I've been telling you hasn't been based on recent data or recent theoretical advances. These are pretty basic ideas, pretty basic analysis. And we were just put off from it a long time by this ridicule. This should be a lesson to beware of ridicule of the sort we had. I mean, the ridicule wasn't like that the idea was incoherent. It was just that those people who reported this were just silly people that you couldn't take seriously. That was the kind of ridicule. And then we see pretty serious kind of people who come forward nonetheless, even given this ridicule. And then we still go, oh yeah, but they're silly people. I mean,
0: Yeah, that's just a really blind spot. I think that's worn itself out as a reaction to this.
1: I think it's going to continue for many decades, I'm afraid. So I do not think we're about to face the age of disclosure. I do not think the U.S. federal government's out to announce to the world that, oh, we were wrong all this time. Sorry, we were hiding it. And this is the truth. That they're just going to keep the same playbook for another 50 years, and they can probably get away with it. That would be my prediction.
0: Okay, interesting. Interesting. I mean, I have to say I really appreciate how much you are into inquiry into taboo topics. You put it very beautifully to me the other day when we spoke that you really don't care about taboos and you're going to go right into the questions that people say that shouldn't be asked. So thank you for that. And thank you for the conversation today. I want to ask you one last question, which is going to be kind of, coming at it's going to be a bit orthogonal to the rest of the conversation, but I think you've got all sorts of answers here. Give us your top five recommendations for science fiction, whether in literature or film, to think about aliens.
1: So my history of science fiction is that I liked it a lot when I was a teen and even in college. But the more I've learned about the world, the more I've learned that science fiction isn't usually that realistic because it's trying to tell a dramatic story. And if the reader doesn't know that something isn't true, then the author can use something that isn't true to drive the story. So the more I've learned, the less in fun actual science fiction is, because the more I've learned that it doesn't actually very realistic. So I'm afraid I have stories that I liked a long time ago that were good as literature and as engaging stories and even inspiring stories, but there's just not much that's very realistic.
0: Okay, so I asked you the wrong closing question, Robin. I should scratch that question, and I should say, let me ask a different question then. I mean, what's your injunction to people who have natural curiosity, who are have inquiring minds, who whether they're scientists, citizen scientists, thoughtful people? What should they be doing with their minds today?
1: You are in a unprecedentedly rich, peaceful, healthy society. You will have a long life, and whatever career you end up with or position in the world, you'll have a lot of free time, and you can use that free time however you like. And I recommend there are big, interesting questions that we all would like to understand better. And that's a great, noble, and engaging way to spend your time. Whether you can make a career out of it or not is to help us figure out important stuff in the world. Yes, there are these whole communities of people who have taboos against things, but that makes it all the more likely that you could make a contribution. So my fundamental intellectual strategy is to look for important, neglected topics where I can find an angle. And you can do that too. So you're only 1 out of 8 billion people, but your chance of making progress are much higher odds than that. If you would just pick a topic that other people are neglecting, in part because of taboos or just the way intellectuals just randomly clump into all wanting to talk about the same thing and leaving other topics neglected, there are just big, important topics that are in fact neglected and that you can find angles to work on if you look at. And then you too can figure out very big, important things if you'll just put time and energy into it. Yes, it would be better if you had a job that supported that and you got praise for it. But again, you're smart. You'll have a long life. You're in a rich society. You can just spend a lot of time working on important things without anybody's permission. Like, we're in a world of open data where most of the basic data you would need to think about important questions are available to you for relatively cheap. You can read about most any topic that you're interested in, most of it for free, and collect the relevant data and find other people to talk to it about. We are in a world where we can figure stuff out together. And again, if other people have the taboo, say, against UFOs, then you can go in and make more progress than they would because you're doing something neglected.
0: Robin, that was a great response, and thank you for it. Listen, thank you very much for joining us for the conversation, and I hope it was as stimulating for you as it was for me. I was, I spent a lot of time just listening because had not read any of this before, and I'm truly fascinated by your theoretical mind. It's really interesting to watch you reasoning.
1: I expect that over time, your subconscious and conscious will start to have more concerns and objections for what I said, and then maybe we could talk again. And then
0: that would be great.
1: You could push back a little better.
0: That would be great. Okay. Well, thank you.
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4: Har du några synpunkter på Planetary Radio eller förslag till frågor vi ska besvara eller gäster att intervjua, sänd oss då gärna ett e-mail på planetaryradio@mrs.se.
5: A wayward rocket stage slams into the moon. This week on Planetary Radio. I'm Sarah El Ahmed of the Planetary Society, with more of the human adventure across our solar system and beyond. Millions of people across Europe had the opportunity to see something truly spectacular last week. Kate Howells, the Planetary Society's public education specialist, shares her experience witnessing the 2026 total solar eclipse from a canyon in Spain. Then Jared Head, producer of Tomorrow and museum facilitator at Columbia Memorial Space Center, breaks down how a SpaceX Falcon 9 upper stage ended up crashing into the moon and what it means for the future of cislunar space. Plus, Jack Corelli, the Planetary Society's newly minted chief of advocacy, gives us an update on the fight to protect NASA. Then we'll wrap up with Bruce Betts, our chief scientist, for What's Up. We'll talk about the spaceship graveyard in the South Pacific. If you love Planetary Radio and want to stay informed about the latest space discoveries, make sure you hit that subscribe button on your favorite podcasting platform. By subscribing, you'll never miss an episode filled with new and awe-inspiring ways to know the cosmos and our place within it. Last week, on August 12th, a total solar eclipse swept across parts of the Northern Hemisphere. It crossed Greenland, Iceland, and Spain, along with a couple other countries. It was Europe's first time to see a total solar eclipse in 27 years. But for people living in Spain specifically, it was the first total solar eclipse since 1905. You all know how I feel about total solar eclipses. We are so profoundly lucky to live at this moment in time on a world where total solar eclipses are even possible. And if you caught our July episode, Small Town Universe, you may have heard Kate Howells, the Planetary Society's public education specialist, talking about her plans to catch this eclipse from Spain on her honeymoon. Now Kate's back to tell us all about it. Hey, Kate, welcome back.
6: Hi, Sarah. Thank you.
5: I have to hear what your adventure was like seeing this thing, because the images of this eclipse I've seen so far are absolutely mind-blowing.
6: Yeah, it was unreal. Absolutely perfect weather, not a cloud in the sky. I was super lucky to get to witness this eclipse from a very beautiful location. I was on the edge of a canyon with one of the most beautiful views I've ever seen in my life, regardless of having an eclipse. It was just a stunning, stunning vista, and the eclipse itself was absolutely magnificent. I've seen another eclipse in the last, I was at the 2024 eclipse in Canada, but in a very different context. It was in a city park, and it was very cloudy, and there was tons of people around, and it was magnificent. This time it was, on the edge of a canyon, just me and my husband, no one else around, absolutely perfect clear skies. I won't say that it was better this time, because every eclipse experience is amazing, but I just feel so incredibly lucky to have gotten to see two now in my life.
5: That is so magical. Like, I've seen two of them now. The first one, absolutely clear skies. The second one was magical in a different way because of the cloud cover and the fact that the sky opened up just at the right moment. But the images I'm seeing out of Spain right now really show how special it is that this eclipse was so close to the horizon. People got these beautiful kind of sunset eclipse images. Did that change the experience for you?
6: Yeah, absolutely. So again, we were in this national park on the edge of this canyon, and it had been a very adventurous drive to get to this spot. And so as soon as the eclipse was over, my husband and I said, okay, we should probably get back to the car and drive down, because we didn't want to be driving on these very off-road roads at night. But we thought, okay, we'll stay just a little bit longer to catch the sunset, because it was only about 30 minutes after totality that the sun started going down over the edge of the canyon. And it was so worth staying and kind of risking the dodgy drive, because seeing the sunset, that's a time when you can actually look at the sun when it's low on the horizon and it's that sort of reddish color. And it was partially eclipsed still at that time. So seeing this blood red crescent sun going down over the edge of the canyon, unreal, just absolutely magnificent.
7: Did you see any prominences or anything during totality?
6: Yes, yes. There was one very prominent prominence, and that's just such a, it adds so much to the enjoyment of what you're seeing, to know that you're looking at solar activity. You're seeing huge bands of plasma coming. Yes, there was one very prominent prominence, and that's just such a, it adds so much to the enjoyment of what you're seeing, to know that you're looking at solar activity.

0: this as a wonderful way of celebrating your recent wedding and going on a honeymoon to do this is just like, that sounds like the dream.
1: It was very special. And I think we appreciated too that we managed to find a very isolated spot to watch the eclipse. It felt like a very special moment shared between the two of us. And again, that's very different from how awesome it was in the 2024 eclipse to be in a park full of people and families and hearing the kids just screaming and losing their minds at the eclipse. That is a super special experience to get energized by all the other people, but then also spending it just me and my new husband. I mean, gosh, couldn't have asked for a better honeymoon.
0: Well, I'm glad you had such a beautiful trip and got to witness this with beautiful, clear skies. And I'm so happy for everybody else who got to see this. And Spain is very lucky. They get to see this again in one more year. So I know a lot of people who missed it this time are probably going to be excited to see it again next time.
1: Absolutely. And I hope for clear skies next year. We got lucky. It was raining the day before and the day after the eclipse. So very lucky to get clear skies. I hope that everyone next year gets the same good luck.
0: Well, thanks, Kate, and thanks for coming back to tell us about your adventure.
1: Anytime. Thanks, Sarah.
0: The images coming out of this total solar eclipse are some of the best that I've ever seen. If you want to see them for yourself, we have a new article called The Best Images of the 2026 Solar Eclipse. As I mentioned in the conversation with Kate, Spain is going to get an opportunity to see a total solar eclipse next year as well. That's going to be on August 2nd, 2027. But Spain won't be the only country able to witness this over 6-minute total solar eclipse. It's going to move across southern Spain and Morocco. Then it'll proceed into North Africa through Algeria, Tunisia, Libya, and Egypt. I hear the Luxor is going to be a very spectacular location to see it. Then it moves through the Arabian Peninsula, crossing Saudi Arabia and Yemen before it goes into Somalia and then the Indian Ocean. If you want to go see it, I'd recommend trying to book your travel now, because this is going to be one for the ages. But now for something completely different. You may have heard that on August 5th, a spent SpaceX Falcon 9 upper stage slammed into the moon, and not on purpose. It crash-landed and blew a new crater into our closest neighboring world, moving roughly 8,700 kilometers per hour. That's about 5,400 miles per hour for those in the United States. The story made headlines everywhere, and I knew exactly who I wanted to talk to about it. Jared Head is a museum facilitator at Columbia Memorial Space Center, a producer on the spaceflight show Tomorrow, spelled T-M-R-O, and co-host of All Space Considered at Griffith Observatory. If it launches, lands, or in this case, crashes, Jared probably knows about it. He's here to walk us through what happened and what it means. Hey, Jared.
2: What's up, Sarah?
0: I'm so glad to have you here.
2: I'm glad to be here, too. It was so much fun working with you at Griffith, and now we get to be here in the house that Carl built and talk about stuff I like, which is rockets.
0: People on the show who have been listening for a while know that DART was my first rocket launch ever, but they don't know you were the person that took me to that DART launch. So.
2: Yes, and that was a really fun night, I gotta say. So
0: that was so cool.
2: Night launches are always spectacular. I remember it was like foggy near the launch site too, so we had to throw a Hail Mary and go somewhere else.
0: Like in the middle of a parking lot somewhere?
2: Yeah, at like almost midnight to watch it.
0: But it was so worth it.
2: As I said at that time, and I'm going to say once again, we got to watch humanity avenge the dinosaurs. So take that one, asteroids.
0: But now, anytime something really cool happens in rocketry, you're always the first person that pops into my head. Not just because you were the first person to take me to a rocket launch, but of all the people I know on Earth, you have just this unbelievable historical knowledge of what's going on with rockets. So as soon as this story about SpaceX and this upper stage crashing to the moon happened, the first thing I thought was, I need to get Jared.
2: Yeah, I mean, I know a whole lot about very little, let me tell you. So it's a very niche subject. I definitely live, eat, breathe, sleep rockets. I mean, I got rockets in my bedroom at home. So like actual flown rockets. I don't think it gets any more enjoyable than that, I guess.
0: So in this circumstance, how did a SpaceX rocket end up on a trajectory for the moon?
2: Well, We have to go back to last year in early 2025 when this specific SpaceX rocket was used to launch a dual mission. So it was the Hakuto-R mission that was going to be landing on the moon.

0: along with the Firefly Aerospace Blue Ghost mission. And Hakuta R, unfortunately, did not work. It crashed into the moon. But Blue Ghost actually did land on the moon and became the first successful commercial lander at the surface of the moon.
1: I also want to point out that that was the one that had the Planetary Society SciTech project on it, PlanetVac, that is now going to be going to the Martian moon Phobos on the MMX mission. So I loved watching that land on the moon. I'm glad they succeeded.
0: Yeah, so what you're telling me is that the stage crashing into the moon is actually the Planetary Society's fault.
1: Inadvertently.
0: So inadvertently, you contributed to this. How could you? But yes. And so after this launch, once an upper stage fires, they will passivate the upper stage, which basically means that they'll vent out all of the propellants or the fuel and oxidizer that's on board and shut down batteries and other things like that. You basically want to do everything you can so that your upper stage doesn't blow itself up. Mm-hmm. We've had that happen in the past in low Earth orbit with several upper stages that weren't passivated. So there is incentive to make sure that that doesn't happen. Going out to somewhere like a expected heliocentric orbit, or basically firing to the moon, obviously your upper stage is not going to be on the same course that Hakuto R and Blue Ghost are going to be on. As they're on their way to the moon, they're going to do mid-course corrections and then eventually burn to go into orbit to land. So this upper stage was not really expected to stick around, but if it goes to the right spot based upon where you need to put your payloads, your intended injection, translunar injection for that, you could end up getting something like what we had here, which is that upper stage actually didn't go into a heliocentric orbit or an orbit around the sun. It just actually kind of stuck around the Earth-Moon system. And then eventually, just because of the way gravity works, it just so happened, completely unintended, that just a few days ago, the upper stage impacted the moon itself.
1: Do you know where on the moon it came down?
0: Yes, it came down just on the limb of the near far side near Einstein crater. So it's really brought the land value down on that portion of the moon. So it should be easy to get that.
1: My understanding is that an independent astronomer, Bill Gray, actually detected this thing. He works for the Pluto Project out of Maine. And he's the same one who actually found that Chinese rocket stage that crashed back into the moon in 2022.
0: Yes. Yeah. Chang'e 5T1, the upper stage for that, which was a lunar sample return mission, if I'm remembering correctly.
1: From the far side.
0: Yeah, from the far side. The upper stage of that Long March rocket impacted the moon as well. So not an unprecedented thing in terms of objects that we have sent to the moon running into the moon. Definitely unintentional. Most of the stuff that has hit the moon was intentional to hit the moon. Some of it was unintentional to hit the moon, and some of it was trying to land on the moon and just decided to litho brake instead of a nice soft landing. So
1: I think it's interesting, though, that space agencies and space companies ostensibly are tracking just bunches of these objects that are in cislunar space. But in this case, it was this amateur astronomer that detected it first and then notified everyone. Why was that the situation here? And why wasn't SpaceX aware that it was going to be crashing into the moon earlier?
0: Well, I feel like once you leave low Earth orbit and you're going into a heliocentric orbit, a lot of your responsibilities are absolved at that point, simply because at the moment, there is no regulatory environment that controls what you do in cislunar space. And a lot of that comes from the fact that we just don't actually have anything that really would require a robust regulatory environment yet in cislunar space. Now, obviously that's coming, right? Because with the Artemis program and everything, they're talking about doing like eight robotic landers a year to get there, right? That's what NASA Administrator Jared Isaacman said at the NASA Ignite event from earlier this year, is that they're going to do 8 landers annually on
1: the
0: surface
1: of the moon.
0: That's so many. That's a lot, right? That's a huge amount to do annually. So that means you're going to have a lot of traffic going on up there. And you're going to want to make sure that you have a good understanding as to where your leftovers are at while you're up there. So there may be something that needs to be put in place that either make sure that your upper stage or whatever you're having to use to get your vehicle to the moon or get it to land on the surface even actually is clear of the moon and into a heliocentric area or impact in a certain area. So sort of like what we do here on Earth. rocket launches, you put your payload into low Earth orbit, and then you deorbit your upper stage in usually the Indian Ocean or near Point Nemo in the Southern Pacific Ocean. Mm-hmm. And you put out these things called NOTAMs, which basically tell people on boats and airplanes, don't go here because you will get hit by re-entering rocket debris. So we might have to actually start figuring out how to develop like a lunar NOTAM system, possibly. It's really wild to think about the fact that we may actually be like a year or two away from having to start to take consideration for things consistently hitting the moon that we have sent there. And it is a good thing to start thinking about that now, as opposed to thinking about it maybe three or four objects after it started to happen.
1: Correct me if I'm wrong, but I think the Artemis Accords actually have provisions that deal with a safe disposal of, you know, spacecraft and rocket components. But, you know, it's kind of just a set of guidelines, right? It's not like it's enacted as an actual law. So even if they're beginning to take those steps, we don't really have any regulation currently.
0: Yeah, it's essentially a set of nice to haves as opposed to a you must do's. Mm-hmm. But the nice thing is that most operators are looking at those as you must do's. So in this case, with something like SpaceX's upper stage, it was just simply, this is going to go heliocentric, so we don't have to worry about that. Turns out it didn't actually have enough oomph to go heliocentric, and the gravity just ended up causing its orbit and trajectories to change, and it just so happened to end up hitting the moon. So that regulatory framework may not be there in writing. The ink may not be there for it, but at least in terms of companies that are doing these kinds of things, most of them are thinking about that. Most of them are preparing for things like that. Most of them are trying to accommodate these things as best they can. But obviously, you know, 99 times out of 100 still means one out of 100. So
1: I mean, as weird as this is a good opportunity to do some science if we're going to be crashing something into the moon. Inadvertent results, but what can we actually learn from watching an impact like this?
0: Well, you can figure out a lot of things about like soil mechanics, or in this case, regolith mechanics with the surface of the moon. You can also determine things like, I was hearing that they were looking at spectral lines that were actually coming off of the dust plume that came off. I saw a video of the dust plume that actually had been taken, and it's just like this faint whisper coming off of the surface of the moon. But it's still cool to know that like something 2/3 the size of a city bus smacked into the moon, traveling at 2 kilometers a second, and blew this material, you know, up for you to be able to see that. But I saw those spectral lines. They were talking about the two main things that they found in it was sodium and lithium. And sodium, they were expecting, because that's a lot of sodium in the surface of the moon. So if you kick a bunch of dust, you're going to detect sodium. And then the lithium actually comes from the rocket itself.
1: Oh, that makes sense.
0: Because, you know, Falcon 9s use a lot of aluminum lithium alloy. And in fact, pretty much just about most rockets for their tankage and other things like that use aluminum lithium alloys because they're great for cryogenics. They're very lightweight. They're strong. They do exactly what you need to do as somebody who's designing a rocket. So to be able to detect basically the guts of that rocket upper stage, you know, vaporizing on impact, I think that's a really fascinating result as well. And that may tell you a bit about how the impact went down. And eventually you could, I don't want to say use that as a tracer, but you could even see just how far that material went, which could then allow you to determine what exactly will happen to a moon base on the moon if something like an upper stage hits the moon.
1: Oh, man, that would be a whole crisis. We definitely need to figure that out early. But do we know how far the ejecta from this collision went?
0: So not at the moment. Nobody really has a good idea at the moment. Probably got to wait a little bit longer for those results to come in. And also imagery will help with that as well. I know the South Korea satellite that's in orbit around the moon right now, Denuri, they actually did do a series of images. I think it was somewhere on the order of like a half hour before the impact, and then continuing to take images until 16 hours after impact. And we already do have an image of the actual area where the impact occurred. And we could see the crater and ejecta from the crater as well. We could see how it has affected the environment locally, which is really cool to see. So it looks like the crater is about somewhere in the order of like 60 feet across and maybe about 15 feet deep. So, you know, big enough for an upper stage to fit inside of, with a little extra room in the width and the depth of that there.
1: Do you know what that is in metric for our friends across the pond?
0: Yes, I think that should be close to just about 20 meters wide, I want to say, and maybe about 5 meters deep, plus minus 1 meter on that there. So non-freedom unit, you know, measurements there for you.
1: That's still pretty big.
0: How many bananas?
1: How many bananas
0: that?
1: Wide?
0: Must be a lot of bananas.
1: Banana for reference.
0: Yes.
1: But I mean, you know, as our NASA administrator, Jared Isaacman, pointed out, many natural meteoroids crash into the moon, making an impact of equivalent energy all the time. It's like roughly every 6 days on the moon. So if we're going to be dealing with that just naturally in the environment, should we also be worried about rockets crashing into the moon once we have these crewed settlements?
0: I think a lot of the regulatory work will help out with that. Mm-hmm. Obviously, if you're going to start a moon base, you don't want to be dropping things on the moon, causing problems for everybody there. And I think it's important to remember the United States is not the only group that is going to have a moon base. China is going to have their lunar village, right? And we're working with the Artemis Accords here in the United States with, you know, 20 plus countries to make our moon base, which is called Moon Base, happen. And then China is working with a multitude of countries as well, because, you know, we can't collaborate with them. So they've rightfully taken their ball and gone to play with other people. Obviously, I don't think the United States or China wants to be dropping upper stages near each other and pelting each other with lunar regolith and rocks or boulders that may come from that. It's usually considered being a bad neighbor. I don't know about you. I personally don't drop my rocket stages near my neighbors in my neighborhood. So I would imagine it would be very well frowned upon. So things like the regulatory environment are going to likely be put into place. And I also can't imagine a company willingly allowing themselves to get these public headlines about, you know, dropping equipment near a base and threatening the lives of astronauts that may be there. That this kind of starts turning into like a Weyland Yutani situation of like, well, expendable people, right? And that's typically for a private company, private entity, that's usually a very bad thing for you to start getting press like that. And admittedly, I feel like it's a really important thing to point out, which is that a lot of the coverage media-wise of the upper stage hitting the moon was very sensationalized. Mm-hmm. So they made it sound like it was going to like blanket the entire moon in this layer of meteoritic material, and it was just going to be really bad and everything. But it turns out it's just a very, very localized area of the moon that had to deal with that. So because of that, it's important to make sure that also when we are talking about these things, that it's understood that at the moment, this is a very localized kind of event and a very rare kind of event. But you do bring up a great point, which is that when we start doing this regularly, we have to hopefully have something in place that can actually have, I don't want to necessarily say teeth, but definitely remind companies that, like, hey, there's some due diligence that you need to do. And that shouldn't be too difficult for companies to do. They already do that for the most part with low Earth orbit.
1: You spoke a little bit about this earlier, but if we need to be sending things all the way out to the moon, what would be a good way to dispose of the upper stage of the rocket if you can't re-enter into the Earth's atmosphere?
0: So having a little bit of propellant on board, saving a little bit to burn into a heliocentric orbit would definitely help. Once things go into a heliocentric orbit, like rocket parts, it does become a bit difficult to track them. They are very small, not impossible. You can obviously track them with telescopes here on the ground and then develop orbits and ephemeris and other things like that to be able to determine where they're going to be at, like, your best guess at that time. And then maybe there you could use a telescope further on down the line to try to confirm the location of it years down the line, as long as it hasn't run into something in our solar system. But also, don't get me wrong here when I say this, because we're just talking about, I don't know if it's so great and all these things are running into the moon, but it may actually behoove us to pick a disposal area.
1: Or new Point Nemo.
0: Yeah, a new Point Nemo or Point Luna, maybe. Ooh. Or Lunemo? I don't know. We'll workshop it later. That might work very well. And it might also work from a scientific perspective as well. So in the Apollo missions, they put seismographs on the surface of the moon to measure the lunar seismicity. And one of the things that they did with that big Saturn V, the third stage, after it was done with the translunar injection burn, they would actually re-aim them to smack into the moon. So that way it could generate an impact, which would generate seismic energy, which would allow that to propagate across the moon. And from that, they were actually able to determine things like the interior structure of the moon. And also what happens when you have a moon quake. Because that's a thing. I think people forget about the fact that the moon has seismicity. It's different than what we have here on Earth. Mm-hmm. The mechanisms are different, but you still have moonquakes. So if you build a moon base, you're going to have to actually make sure that you build it for moonquakes as well. So I don't know, maybe they should take the design, lift the design from us here in Los Angeles, you know, since we deal with earthquakes constantly here. But I feel like there's a really good scientific component that could be done by smashing your upper stages into a designated area at the moon.
1: You also bring up a good point, which is that this one was an accident, but there have been many times in the past that we've crashed things into the moon on purpose. Mm-hmm. This is just one example, but yes. Do you know how many objects we've actually crashed into the moon?
0: So if you are looking for a total number of objects that we have, that humans have made, artificial objects that are on the moon, this upper stage was the 104th human object that has made its way to the surface of the moon. So it is not like we have exactly done a good job of keeping trash off of the moon. Now, some of that comes from very early on in the original space race, Space Race 1.0, whatever you want to call it now that we're in the new space race. And that was, you know, the United States and the Soviet Union competing with each other. My missile is bigger than yours. You know, instead of a nuclear warhead at the top, it's a human. Or in this case, for a lot of these, is a scientific probe of some sort with instrumentation and just getting it there. And a lot of that just get it there attitude meant that very early on in the 50s and 60s, multiple times a year, we were dropping things onto the surface.

0: Varje dag 90,5 MRS.
1: The slow jam specialist arrived. Hey, cue the theme song. And oh yeah, cheers.

Do you have a particular song or songs that when you hear it fits the mood that what you're in, or it takes you back, or you reminisce on a certain time? And when you hear that song, you definitely put that song on repeat many times. Well, in the next few songs, you'll hear some of the songs of my personal favorites that I put on repeat whenever I hear them. Starting out in the year of 1987 from Jonathan Butler, from his self-titled project, you heard the song Take Good Care of Me. Secondly, you heard from the one and only Whitney Houston from the year of 1985 from her self-titled project. You heard the song You Give Good Love. I'm Melvin Jordan, your host for the best quiet storm show in the world. This is The Heavy Storm. And on this day, I take you through the airwaves of love as you will land in the eye of love. So for the next 110 minutes, sit back. And I'm going to take you right where I just told you. And if you don't know, now you know. This segment is entitled The Vault, going through my vast array of musical files with the theme of repeat. The next song you will hear will come from the year of 1988 from Evelyn Champagne King from her Flirt project with Kisses Don't Lie. And also you will hear in this set a live set from Mint Condition and the icon Patti LaBelle. And I'll be back shortly with more Heavy Storm, Quiet Storm. Here is Evelyn Champagne King.

put this on simmer just for a minute. Is that alright? Yeah.

giving you the last selection in this bulk segment entitled The Repeat, coming from the year of 2010 from a previous Heavy Storm Show alumni interview guest. And his name is Calvin Richardson from the America's Most Wanted Project. You heard You're So Amazing. And it's my intention for you and yours to have that so amazing attitude while you listen in to this show. I'm the Slow Jam Specialist. I'm Melvin Jordan. And you're listening to the show that would definitely make your night soft and your bed warm. And this show is the soundtrack of emotions. But this show isn't the ordinary, but the extraordinary Quiet Storm Show. But on this day, I take you through the airways of love, in which you will land in the eyes of love. But most importantly, giving reference to my higher power. And I want to give a thank you to you for taking the time out to listen in to this affair. Here are the following ways where you can communicate with me at any time. You can use the handle of MelvinJordan71 over on Instagram, TikTok, or X. You can also use the name of Melvin Jordan over on LinkedIn. Or you can stop by the Heavy Storm Quiet Storm page at the handle of MelvinJordan71 on Facebook, which I call that page the Melvin Jordan Experience. Or you can email me at djheavy71@gmail.com. We also have some features here on this show for you to enjoy while we are together, such as the inspirational song, Soul Persuasion. We also do have the double back, in which you will hear an artist in a double play format. I'm going to go in the vault a little bit and spotlight an artist that has left us to go on to go, that has left us. And his name is Sam Salter. And you will hear the music of Sam Salter in our double back feature. And you will also receive the picks of the day. Speaking of the picks of the day, I do have four from some gentlemen that have some situational ships. And they're definitely individual situationships that they're going through. The first song you will hear will come from another Heavy Storm Show alumni interview guest, and his name is Jay Brown. The song is entitled, If You Could See You. Secondly, you will hear from the artist known as Marion with Taking Off. Then you will hear another interesting selection coming from a previous Heavy Storm Show alumni guest who's assisting on this song. His name is Tony Terry. The artist is named Gary Purcell. And you will hear their rendition of Going in Circles. And then we're going to take a drive with October London with Mulholland Drive. I'll be back in a little bit right here on the best Quiet Storm Show in the world. This is the Heavy Storm. Here is Jay Brown.

Stay away from drugs. Do your own thing. 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

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I gave him everything I

It's time to turn the pages of the archives. Let's relive some old school slow jam classics for your old school slow jams of the day.

to give you a recap of music that you heard in this set. At the top, you heard from Jasmine Sullivan on an extended Lime Tip with Forever Don't Last Always. Secondly, you heard from Sean Kane from the Ali movie soundtrack with Mistreated. Then you heard a double play from Sam Salter with After 12 Before 6, In Your Face. And then you heard Money Loan with Made For Me. Now it's time to be persuaded with some soft persuasion, the erotic side of R&B, where you can definitely let those sinful delights hang out and let your inhibitions run wild. And I'll be back at the end for final comments right here on the best Quiet Storm show in the world today. This is The Heavy Storm. And taking us into Soft Persuasion will be the sounds of a previous Heavy Storm show alumni interview guest, and his name is TJ Jackson. And maybe this song will get you warmed up where you can have some insomnia even after this show goes off. This is The Heavy Storm.

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You know that you can always depend on hearing nothing but the best in slow jams right here on the best quiet storm show in the world today. This is The Heavy Storm. I am Melvin Jordan. That has been my time, but my love for you is endless. Be sure to check us out again on a future edition of this show. And I hope that you enjoyed these selections that I selected on this show. Continue to listen in to The Heavy Storm, Quiet Storm, where you hear nothing but the best in slow jams today. Love yourself, but then love someone. And remember that Christ loves you and died and paid the price on Calvary that you may have eternal life. Salvation is definitely free. All it takes is the utterance of your lips and accepting Him as your Lord and personal Savior. And on a love note, you can definitely take this one to the bank, and it will also and will always cash. Love is more than words, it's a verb. In order to receive love, you definitely have to give love, because love definitely makes the world go around. Giving a shout out to your favorite digital or terrestrial station where you're hearing this affair. 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Be good. Be safe. Remember to respect yourself and respect others. Continue to lift, inspire, and encourage. But most of all, hashtag be amazing in any and all things that you do. And taking us to our final selection here for our inspirational song of the day. Dug in the crates a little bit, but there's a message in this song. You are here from The Whinings featuring Anita Baker with Ain't No Need to Worry. Things may come our way, but there's no need to worry, because everything that we've gone through has already gone through the Father above, and the Father above will definitely take care of you. Ain't No Need to Worry by The Whinings and Anita Baker. And this has been another edition of the best quiet storm show in the world today. This is The Heavy Storm.

0: 8, 7, 6, 5, 4, 3, 2, unité, top, allumage Vulcain. 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
2: 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I'm Matt Kaplan of the Planetary Society with more of the human adventure across our solar system and beyond. 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Alien Oceans, The Search for Life in the Depths of Space, is still very much available from Princeton University Press and is very much recommended. Its author is our guest for the captivating conversation you're about to hear. Planetary scientist Kevin Hand directs the Ocean Worlds Lab at NASA's Jet Propulsion Laboratory just outside Pasadena, California. His research focuses on the origin, evolution, and distribution of life in the solar system, with an emphasis on the icy worlds that hide those warm, salty seas. From 2011 to 2016, he served as Deputy Chief Scientist for Solar System Exploration at JPL. He is the principal investigator of the Sherlock spectrometer on the Mars Perseverance rover. Sherlock, that's the scanning habitable environments with Raman and luminescence for organics and chemicals. And it's all about finding signs of habitability and possible past life on Mars. He's also a co-investigator on the Europa Clipper mission that you'll hear us mention a couple of times today. Same status for the Dragonfly mission to Saturn's moon Titan. His work has brought him to the dry valleys of Antarctica, the sea ice near the North Pole, the deepest depths of the Earth's oceans, and the glaciers of Kilimanjaro. He was selected as a National Geographic Explorer in 2011. Ladies and gentlemen, here is Dr. Kevin Hand, ace astrobiologist, longtime researcher in this field, who has been a part of many, many missions, including many that are still underway. And so, Kevin, it is a great pleasure to welcome you once again, because we've talked several times before.
3: Good to see you again, Matt, and thanks for the invite, and thanks to all the members, not just for taking an interest in my book, Alien Oceans, The Search for Life in the Depths of Space, but also for all the work that you all do, whether it's on the Hill or around your communities or so on and so forth. Obviously, anything we can do to advance critical thinking these days is much needed.
1: And we should add to that that you are speaking only for yourself today.
3: That's right. I was just about to add that. I'll describe more of what I do and everything. But this evening, I am representing myself, only myself, and the brain on top of this head. nobody else, no other organizations.
1: Kevin, as I told you, a whole lot of people have already told us how much they enjoyed the book. I read it when it came out because we talked on Planetary Radio when
3: yes,
1: that happened.
3: Yes, we did.
1: I know I had a good reaction to it then. I am pretty sure I enjoyed it even more this time, 5 years later. It's not just full of terrific information about our search for life across the solar system and beyond. It's simply really well written. And so it really is just a pleasure to read.
3: Well, I appreciate that. And as you and folks out there listening will no doubt recall. So my book came out in April of 2020, which was not a great time for a book to come out. I wasn't even excited about my book coming out because everybody was petrified about COVID and we had so many things going on in the country and the world. It was kind of sad because on a small scale, something that I had worked so hard on came out at such a challenging time. Thankfully, it has persisted and folks have seemed to really enjoy it. And so it's music to my ears that you read it not just once, but a second time and it held up.
1: Yeah, it definitely does. And of course, one of the reasons I wanted to bring you in to the book club is to follow up, because a lot happens in planetary science and the search for life. And so hopefully that's some of what we will bring out over the next hour. I'm going to start with a quote from very close to the front of the book. And here it is. It's a good example of the good writing that you'll experience if you're one of those who's not quite gotten to the book yet. Here we go. Our brains have no way of processing the reality of the situation. Several thousand pounds of pressure per square inch. A landscape revealed only by the limited lights on the sub. Odd sounds and whirls of the machine that's protecting you from a gruesome, watery death. What an opening. I mean, because there you were, right? Down in the very, very deep sea.
3: Yeah, it's hard to believe that was over almost 25 years ago. That was back in, I think, 2003. I was on the Russian research vessel, the Keldysh, which has now been decommissioned, I believe. And we were diving in the two Russian submersibles, the Mirs, and two other acrylic sphere submersibles. And that was all part of a James Cameron IMAX feature called Aliens of the Deep. And what an adventure. It was, you know, I was in grad school at the time and got a phone call from my friend George Whitesides, amazing human being. And he was working for a startup company at the time that was looking at putting landers on the moon. And he said, making an IMAX movie and they want to maybe connect the exploration of our ocean, of the deep ocean and hydrothermal vents to Europa. And they're looking for a young scientist to talk about Europa at the bottom of the ocean. So that was the start of quite an astounding adventure where I got to make 9 dives to the bottom of the ocean in the Atlantic and the Pacific combined, going down to the hydrothermal vents. It does something to your cortex. Humans obviously are not programmed to expose to that amazing sight, but it really, it comes to mind. I think I described this later in the book. There's a hydrothermal vent called Snake Pit and Beehive. It's just like Dr. Seuss down at the bottom of the ocean, just the various features and structures of the hydrothermal vents. So yeah, that experience, Matt, and what I wrote at the beginning there about getting stuck at the bottom of the ocean, was quite an introduction to my own experience with deep ocean exploration.
1: The one time I got to interview James Cameron was because of this film when it was coming out IMAX, Aliens of the Deep.
3: Nice.
1: And of course, it also featured, Mrs. Whitesides, Loretta Hidalgo.
3: Right, Loretta, dear friend. Yep.
1: And as I mentioned to you yesterday, I'm one of the Yuri's Night founders. And so I got to know George when he was a grad student still. And now, of course, it's Congressman Whitesides. And so he's done okay for himself.
3: Just as an added note, sure. I think, I'm not sure if this is still true, but I think Aliens of the Deep may well be Cameron's least financially successful movie.
1: Oh, is that right? Okay. All right. Well, he's done okay. I mean, really.
3: He's done okay otherwise. That's right.
1: Really.
3: And someday his passion for Europa will pay off.
1: I hope this won't be a painful question to ask. We will get to science and the search for life. The Titan submersible disaster, it happened just a I just wonder if that maybe hit home more for you, someone who's been down there, which is, you know, a pretty small group of people who have ventured into that alien world, you know, knowing that these are folks who didn't make it back.
3: Right. And obviously a tragedy and very sad. I was contacted by the media to comment on it as it was happening, and I just stayed away from it. Had been exposed a little bit to what that company was doing, but did not have deep knowledge. You know, there's something to be said for kind of trying to move fast and accept new risks. But what they were doing was, in my opinion, entirely unacceptable. And it is a real tragedy that folks who thought that they were signing on to something that had more technological and engineering rigor, that they were kind of sold a false bill of goods. And it was really interesting, whether it was the early 2000s expedition that I was on with the Russians, or in 2012, I was with Cameron and Rolex and National Geographic out at the Mariana Trench to go back down to the deepest depths in our ocean. On both of those expeditions, I kicked the tires on the submersibles, and the safety, the redundancy, the belts and suspenders approach that both the Russian Mir submersibles and that Jim and his team had for the Deep Sea Challenger were just incredible. You know, and at the time, the Deep Sea Challenger was incredibly sporty. We were very nervous that Jim might not come back up. We knew that the sphere, we knew that it wouldn't implode, but there's always going to be a risk that something happens, the release of ballast or so on and so forth, might face some challenges. And I describe some of this in the book, kind of the difference between going down in a submersible versus going up in a rocket. All you have to do is be heavier on the way down and lighter on the way up in a submersible. And thankfully, with the Deep Sea Challenger in 2012, it all worked beautifully. We did have some technical problems with the robotic arm and other stuff, but from a human safety standpoint, everything worked out well.
1: This was his really, really innovative deep sea submersible, right?
3: That's right. You know, people often ask about the shape of it. It's designed, it's very elongated. It looks like a pickle or just a green torpedo.
1: Vertical.
3: Kawasaki Green. There was even a song that one of the engineers wrote about the Kawasaki Green used for the Deep Sea Challenger. And he used to play that song on the bow of the ship. Yeah, the reason it was designed to be so elongated was so that Jim could traverse the, you know, roughly 7 miles, 11 kilometers of ocean water column faster than a traditional submersible, which is shaped more like a kind of large fish. If memory serves, I think Jim got down there in a little bit less than 3 hours, whereas a traditional submersible probably would have taken something like 7 or 8. I may be wrong in those numbers, but it was basically a factor of 2, I think, improvement.
1: And it also reminds me, and you talked about kicking the tires, of the endless testing that takes place before JPL or other places worth their salt, what they do with the spacecraft before they leave the planet. It sounds like a good parallel.
3: Well, yeah, and I get into that a bit in the book. Now, I'm very passionate about ocean exploration here on Earth and leveraging our lessons learned from space exploration to explore Earth's ocean and cryosphere. Right now, we actually have a robot up in Alaska, the Buoyant Rover for under ice exploration, Bruy. You can Google that and check it out. And we operated it remotely from JPL this past winter as it roved on the underside of the ice up in Alaska and returned data, just like a Mars rover would. But yeah, the sort of interesting things that I've seen is that deep ocean exploration inherited a lot of the sort of bigger is better mentality from the military and the Navy, from kind of the genesis of where a lot of the submersible and ocean exploration stuff came from. Whereas obviously in space exploration, every gram matters, every watt that you have matters. And so we are really incentivized to have small, low mass, incredibly capable and redundant systems. And it costs us a lot of money to build those things. But once they're, say, on the surface of Mars, they last for an incredibly long time and work very well. Whereas in deep ocean exploration, and this is changing, the trend is moving towards fast, light, redundant systems that are low cost. Yeah, you know, think about the Mir submersibles, the Alvin submersible, a lot of these large ROVs that require massive ships. Those ships are kind of the equivalent of a launch vehicle, of a rocket. And if you need a really large ship every time you want to explore the ocean, that's going to be your bottleneck. That's going to be your limiting factor.
1: This is one of the things you talk about at the end of the book, and that we need to change the focus. Because there is this dependence, in many cases, on retired military vessels.
3: That's right. I think, if I'm remembering correctly, the section's like, you're going to need a bigger boat. I was doing a little playoff that quote from Jaws.
1: Pardon the pun, but were you already deep into considering the possibility of life in alien oceans when you made that dive?
3: Yeah. I got hooked on Europa in the late 90s. I studied physics and astronomy as an undergrad, also psychology, which had to do with the search for extraterrestrial intelligence. And when I was an undergrad in the early to later 90s, that was right at the time when the first real confidence in exoplanets was being published, when Mars exploration was the thing when it came to the search for life beyond Earth. Yeah. But of course, later in that decade, we would have the failures of Polar Lander and Climate Orbiter, et cetera. But then the Galileo spacecraft started returning all that data from the Jovian system and Europa in particular. And so as an undergrad, I gave a presentation on the Galileo mission just to my interested physics and astronomy colleagues in college, and was very fortunate to go on and make a PhD out of it in the following decade, and then make a career out of it for the past however many decades. Now, if you'd asked me back then, where would we be in the exploration of Europa? Some of your members may well remember this graphic, but in the post-Galileo days, JPL and NASA released that image of a melt probe coming through the ice and the hydrothermal vents, the sort of cartoon drawing.
1: Yep.
3: Goodness, do I wish we were at that stage. But at least we've got Clipper. Clipper is will make a flyby of the Earth in December, and it'll be well on its way to Europa and arriving in 2030, JOI, and then flybys in 2031.
1: JOI, Jupiter Orbital Insertion. And then start all those flybys of Europa.
3: Oh, that's going to be incredible.
1: Yeah. And, you know, we're all hoping that it smacks into something that looks like a fish without destroying the spacecraft. So,
3: well, it's not smacking into anything. We want it just to make those flybys nice and clean, orbit Jupiter, you know, once every 2 weeks, make a close flyby and get close, but not too close.
1: I'm so incredibly envious of this experience you had in the deep ocean here. There is a line that I think is a key line from the book. The scene through that porthole could be what home looks like to most of the life in our universe. Most of the life. I mean, assuming that it's out there teeming across the universe waiting for us to find it, that you would expect we're going to maybe find it, be more likely to find it in these warm, salty water oceans than, you know, a place like maybe a slightly warmer, wetter Mars.
3: Right. And, you know, all bets are off. Our data is very limited. We've got a sample size of one with respect to our solar system and where habitable environments exist. And then we've got a sample size of one when it comes to actually having an inhabited planet that we know of course, the Earth. And so I think, as I mentioned in the book, I love to think about ubiquitous Europas. Because when you do look at our solar system, these ice-covered ocean worlds with these alien oceans, they really may present the most habitable real estate by volume in our solar system. And if the origin of life can, with relative ease, huge asterisks on that, with relative ease arise in these oceans, say around hydrothermal vents or in the ice shelves, then it's off to the races. Having said that, if oceans on the surface of a planet in contact with an atmosphere, receiving sunlight from a star and having tidal pools and continental activity and continental weathering, if that's kind of the only way to get the business of the origin of life done, then all that liquid water deep under Europa's ice shell and Enceladus's ice shell and these other ice-covered ocean worlds, all that habitable real estate may just be going to waste.
1: There's a terrific thing that you say in the book that your PhD advisor told you once, and he said, Earth is a bad place for life. What was he talking about?
3: Chris Chiba, my PhD advisor, another incredible human being. Chris did a lot of his work, obviously, with, for those who know, with Carl Sagan on comets and looking at where Earth's water came from. And so part of what he was referring to, or what he does, he is referring to when he makes that comment about the Earth being a bad place for life, is that if you just kind of looked from the exterior at our solar system, he would say, oh goodness, those rocky inner planets, they're probably cooked and don't have much water on them. You got to go past the ice line. You got to go far enough out in the solar system where ice condenses to then have water accrete and be in enough abundance to really provide the real estate for life. But of course, Mother Nature doesn't care what we think, and Earth does have quite a bit of water, not by mass, but at least in terms of surface coverage, it's plentiful and certainly enough for our biosphere. That's what Chris was referring to, as this sort of puzzle of Earth having more water than one might otherwise expect it to have.
1: Here's another quote from the book. Microbes and sea creatures that inhabit our ocean depths might do fine under the physical and chemical conditions thought to exist within the oceans of Europa, Enceladus, and Titan. Those are the big three, right? I mean, not the only ones probably in our solar system, but the big three and the ones that you spend the most time talking about.
3: Yeah, and that's just kind of an interesting quirk of the physics of our planet and of these alien oceans. It turns out that the pressure at the depths of our ocean in the Mariana Trench, if I'm remembering correctly, or somewhere in the range of like 120 megapascals at the bottom of Europa's ocean, if it's 100 kilometers deep and you do the math for 1/7 gravity, if I recall, I calculated it to be something like 150 megapascals. So a bit more than the 11 kilometer depth here on Earth. There you're at 100 kilometers depth, but the difference in the gravity of each world compensates. And so, yeah, if you took life from Earth and just put it in Europa's ocean, the pressure of the ocean and the temperature of the ocean probably wouldn't be a problem, at least for those organisms that are adapted to the extreme pressures of Earth's ocean seafloor. Whether or not there's enough nutrients, or you know, if it's a octopus from Earth that requires oxygen, that's a different story. We can maybe get into a little bit of that later. But yeah, everything that we've learned about microbial life and even some of the multicellular macrofauna in our ocean indicates that in some cases, you might be able to have a similar type of organism in these distant alien oceans.
1: There's something I did not remember from my first reading of the book, this amazing coincidence that it was almost simultaneous, the discovery of the hydrothermal vents, the kind that you explored, and that Europa almost certainly had this warm, salty ocean, which you go into tremendous and wonderful detail in the book explaining how we came to know that. But that both of these would happen at the same time just seems so serendipitous.
3: Yeah, Now, we add a little caveat to that. Hydrothermal vents, that's the 70s. And in the late 70s, we had the Voyager flybys that made those observations of Europa having this stunning surface of fractured ice, et cetera. And the mathematical predictions based on their eccentricity, et cetera, that Io, Europa, and Ganymede would have quite a significant amount of tidal heating. With Io, of course, that was validated by the volcanic eruptions that were observable on Io. With Europa, the physics coupled with the imagery from Voyager provided key clues to there being a subsurface ocean, but it really wasn't until the late 90s and early 2000s when the Galileo magnetometer data and additional imagery and spectroscopy helped really solidify the case that Europa must have a subsurface ocean, the gravity data also.
1: And you explore this, how we came upon confirming this, or as close as necessary to confirming it, as the three easy pieces, which is a nice little cinema reference, the Rainbow Connection, babysitting.
3: Well, it's both a cinema reference and also a Feynman reference.
1: Oh, Richard. Oh, okay.
3: He had six easy pieces.
1: Yeah, I remember that. I didn't even think of that. I wonder if that's where they got the title for the movie. We'll have somebody out there who will look it up for us. But you called it the three easy pieces, the Rainbow Connection, babysitting a spacecraft, learning to love airport security. That last one, I wish we had time to go through all of these, but if you read the book, you know what we're talking about. Airport security, you made that reference to it a moment ago because of the magnetometer on Galileo, right? Because, and that was led, and this is kind of a sidelight, but the wonderful Margaret Kivelson of UCLA, who was my guest not too long ago, before I turned over Planetary Radio, I just saw that she is about to turn 98 years old.
3: Yeah.
1: And you do a great job of talking about how this incredibly talented, brilliant woman had to fight to find her niche in science. Mm-hmm. And thank God she did, because she helped deliver this evidence.
3: Yeah, Margie is just an incredible woman and a mentor, and I believe she's up at Stanford now. And you know, she's I saw her at a Galileo mission reunion not too long ago, and she is still clocking away new ideas and so excited about new discoveries and papers and everything, and just an incredible example and just an incredible human being.
1: I love to hear that. There's something that you mention as well about Enceladus. Small world, surprised everybody because of those plumes. And, you know, what is this little world doing having a liquid water ocean? You speculate late in the book that a world like Enceladus with that low gravity might have these carbonate chimneys, basically the really tall hydrothermal vents that form these big formations that at the bottom of our ocean, that they could be on Enceladus kilometers high, which is just amazing. I mean, that sounds like an image that belongs in one of Jim Cameron's Avatar movies.
3: For folks out there listening, the way I structured the book, the first half is there's quite a bit of history of science, of space exploration, Earth-ocean exploration, some physics, as Matt referenced with the three easy pieces, et cetera. But as we move later in the book, I kind of gave myself license to get a little more speculative.
1: Yes.
3: And whether it's in that chapter, just thinking about what hydrothermal vents could potentially look like on Enceladus. How advanced could life get on a world like Europa? You know, that was a lot of fun for me. It just being able to get these ideas out onto paper, because these aren't, part of what was great in writing a book and part of why I like writing popular science is that some of these ideas are not really fit to print in a scientific journal. I'm not going to write about an octopus using a hammer in a
1: which was one of the chapter names, the octopus right. and the hammer. I'm going to come back right. to that stuff because I love this speculation, but go on.
3: That's great. So yeah, putting it in a popular science book, totally doable, peer-reviewed journal. I would never even try.
2: Time for a break. When we return with Kevin Hand, I'll ask him why the deadly radiation on the surface of Europa may have helped life far beneath that surface thrive.
4: Hello, I'm George Takei, and as you know, I'm very proud of my association with Star Trek. Star Trek was a show that looked to the future with optimism, boldly going where no one had gone before. I want you to know about a very special organization called the Planetary Society. They are working to make the future that Star Trek represents a reality. When you become a member of the Planetary Society, you join their mission to increase discoveries in our solar system, to elevate the search for life outside our planet, and decrease the risk of Earth being hit by an asteroid. Co-founded by Carl Sagan, the Planetary Society exists for those who believe in space exploration to take action together. So join the Planetary Society and boldly go together to build our future.
1: We know that, you know, the radiation up on the surface of Europa would not be a healthy place to be standing or even to put a spacecraft unless it's very well shielded. I mean, thank goodness Juno has shown us in its tremendous success that you can send a machine out there and have it swing through that radiation repeatedly and continue to do okay. And I know that you folks with Europa Clipper learned a lot from, you know, that proof of concept. But you bring up this point that the radiation pounding the surface could actually be very important, maybe even essential, to anything living down below the surface, those critters that live under that nice protective shield of ice, which is a wonderful sort of contrast.
3: So to get into some of the physics and chemistry there.
1: Please.
3: We've talked about hydrothermal vents and why are hydrothermal vents exciting in the context of life and habitability. Well, they may be a good place for the origin of life. That's a different component, but history there.
1: Please.
3: We've talked about hydrothermal vents and why are hydrothermal vents exciting in the context of life and habitability.

0: works through the economy of electrons and electron transfer. And a measure of the energy extracted from the environment that can be used for metabolism and reproduction and cellular maintenance is what we call a negative change in Gibbs free energy, named after the physicist Gibbs. Interestingly, I had a whole large chapter in the first draft of the book that got jettisoned because it got a little too technical. But suffice to say, when we think about habitable environments, we're looking for places where electron donors, compounds that want to give away electrons, like hydrogen sulfide and methane, come together with oxidants, the positive terminal of the sort of biochemical battery. And so here on Earth, obviously, we have got oxygen in the atmosphere, and that's good for the macrofauna, the large creatures. But microbes use all sorts of different oxidants. Sulfate, for example, is a great oxidant that the various microbes love to use. And they'll combine sulfate with any number of, you know, reduced iron minerals or various things. Microbes have got a mix and match of different kind of biogeochemical redox, reductant oxidant couplings that they can make. Okay, so back to Europa, or Enceladus for that matter. You could have an ocean that is plentiful with hydrothermal vents, but that just leads to a very reductant rich ocean and no oxidant that provides the metabolic energy that life needs. And then it would just be game over. You'd have a really cool ocean, but you'd have insufficient chemical energy to help motivate and drive and power life. On Europa, at least, the radiation that my engineering colleagues find so troublesome, I find very endearing and potentially very helpful from a Darwinian standpoint. And that's because Europa is embedded in Jupiter's magnetosphere, and these electrons and ions and charged particles are coming down, hitting the water ice, the H2O, splitting apart that H2O into H and OH. Some of the H escapes, some of the OH recombines with other OH, forming H2O2, which is hydrogen peroxide, which in and of itself is an oxidant. But then maybe it gets hit by another proton or electron, the H2 gets released, and now you're left with O2 in the ice of Europa. And we know from the Galileo spectroscopy and from ground-based telescope spectroscopy that hydrogen peroxide and condensed phase molecular oxygen exist on the surface in the ice of Europa, along with things like sulfate and carbon dioxide. And I've done the math and the modeling. If Europa's ice shell cycles into the ocean on a timeline of once every 10 million years or so, you could actually oxygenate Europa's ocean to a level where you start to reach the oxygen level found in the O2 minima zones here on Earth. And in those O2 minima zones, those regions of Earth's ocean that are depleted in oxygen, in those areas, you still find things like polychaete worms and other kind of curious small animals. So yeah, the radiation on the surface of Europa could well be helping to solve the problem of oxidants and oxidant supply in Europa's ocean.
1: I have to compliment you, because the substantial section explaining the chemistry of this and other phenomena in the book is absolutely terrific. It's kind of enthralling and very educational for a guy who didn't do more than high school chemistry. But that's true of other parts of the book as well. When I was a kid, I was completely baffled by why there was a high tide on both the side of the Earth facing the moon and the other side. And you explained that. It's a very, very good explanation of tides.
0: Yeah. Well, and these are things that, like, I mean, it's just the way my brain works. And you know, there's that classic quote, goodness, I'm not even going to try and attribute it because it's so ubiquitous. But, you know, if you can't explain a hard concept in simple terms, you really don't understand it. And so throughout my education and career,

0: I'm always kind of picking away at things, trying to really understand the details. And I think some of that comes through in the book.
1: I also remember how you mentioned that you and Mike Brown, another friend of Planet,
0: trying to call it down at Caltech,
1: The Mike Planet Pluto Killer Brown, that you and he did some, I guess it was fairly early work on getting, you know, spectral information back from the surface of Europa, and this is where you found some of these interesting compounds.
0: Yeah, and that's a really great story about kind of the scientific process. And when I talk with students, I often go through that because rarely does science and hypothesis testing work out so cleanly and on the scale that we were able to do this hypothesis testing. Much of what I do in my lab, the Ocean Worlds Lab, is this radiolytic processing, this recreation of Europa in my lab using ultra high vacuum chambers and having a tiny like micron thick piece of Europa ice that I irradiate and look at the oxidant production, etc. And I can also put in other materials. And so back in like the 2012 timeframe, I was doing some experiments with various oceanic salts that I thought might be candidate for salts on Europa because we find them in Earth's ocean. And there had long been a debate about magnesium sulfate on Europa's surface. I won't go into detail on that, but I always kind of scratched my head on that because the dominant salt in Earth's ocean is sodium chloride. And there's good geophysical, geochemical reasons for sodium chloride to be the dominant salt. And if Europa's ocean is long-lived, it too should have sodium chloride as its dominant salt. But everybody was talking about magnesium sulfate. Well, it turns out that part of the reason people weren't talking about sodium chloride is because sodium chloride, which is an alkali halides, do not, for the most part, have strong absorption features. Sodium chloride, potassium chloride, so on and so forth. These alkali halides are, as we say, spectroscopically flat. And when you take sodium chloride, table salt, which is white to the eye, and take a spectrum of it, it's just a flat line. So even if you wanted to search for sodium chloride, the thinking went, you wouldn't be able to find it on Europa's surface because there's no spectroscopic features to go after. Well, I've got a chamber. Let's irradiate these salts and see what they look like under Europa conditions. Well, after irradiating them, I opened up the chamber, pulled out the irradiated sodium chloride, and it was this orangish, brownish, reddish color. And above this chamber, I've got a picture of Europa showing that sort of yellowish, orangish, reddish region. And my jaw just dropped. I was like, holy cow, like irradiated sodium chloride looks like the color that we see on Europa. And so Bob Carlson, the PI of the Galileo NIMS spectrometer and an amazing mentor of mine, sadly, he passed away a number of years ago. Bob and I published a paper a few years after that on the irradiated sodium chloride. And I went to Mike Brown, who obviously works with all sorts of telescopes on Earth and in space, and said, hey, Mike, can we figure out how to get some HST time or telescope time anywhere to look for these very distinct absorption features in the visible part of the wavelength spectrum that correspond to the coloration of the sodium chloride. And his graduate student, Samantha Trumbo, took the ball and ran with it, and we got Hubble time. And when we got the Hubble spectra down and Mike and Sam showed it to me, my jaw just dropped again because there was this absorption feature that beautifully matched what I saw in the lab. And so that data from the Hubble Space Telescope is the best indication that we have of oceanic salts on the surface of Europa. And that's really important because that indicates that ocean material is coming up to the surface. And so if salts are coming up, maybe if there's life in Europa's ocean, it's coming up there too. And so we have this pretty direct evidence of overturn of the ice shell and presentation of oceanic material on the surface. Given the tidal energy dissipation, given sort of the analog to Io just inward of Europa and all the volcanic activity there, I would be pretty surprised if Clipper gets out to Europa and does not see some sort of relatively recent geological activity and maybe even some plumes. Now, keep in mind that on Enceladus, plumes are easy to see. The gravity on Enceladus is barely over 1% that of the Earth. And Enceladus is just 500 kilometers in diameter. And so with the tidal fractures in the south pole of Enceladus's ice shell, material that's escaping and ejected, it goes out for 500 kilometers because there's nothing pulling it back, really. On Europa, there we're talking about 1/7 of the Earth's gravity, something comparable. Europa's gravity is comparable to the moon's gravity. And so an eruption on Europa, a plume on Europa, may not actually get that far away from Europa. And that may explain part of why we still have these equivocal results from Hubble and JWST, et cetera. Now, that's an ongoing investigation and something that Clipper will clear up pretty easily. And I do think we'll probably find plumes and or new fractures.
1: I'm going to say,
0: but that's a prediction.
1: I understand. I'm gonna make it a prayer, but you can stick with prediction because you're a good scientist. A related question from Sheila that's pretty relevant. She's wondering about your thoughts on the recent discoveries of sugar molecules, even in deep space. Yeah.
0: Whether it's the samples returned from Bennu or what we're now seeing in the interstellar medium, the take-home message that the cosmos is telling us is that the raw materials are there. The building blocks for life are readily available. Does that mean that you can then go from sugars or amino acids or nucleobases or so on and so forth to having an assembled set of larger complex compounds that encode the information needed for an autocatalytic self-sustaining system that we would call life and biology? That question still remains. And that's where I just find our current age so exciting, because this is the first time in the history of humanity when we have the tools and technology and the exploration capability to go out there and directly explore these worlds, whether it's Mars or Europa or Venus or Enceladus or Titan or even Ceres. Any or all of these worlds could have had life or may still have life. And will kind of help us answer that question of whether or not we're alone and how easy or hard the origin of life is.
1: When you wrote the book, you said that your money was more on finding life, if we find it anywhere, on Europa than Enceladus's ocean. Do you still feel that way? And what has happened? I mean, how much closer, if at all, are we to determining the habitability?
0: I'm enamored by both worlds and I'm excited to explore both worlds. The one sort of key difference for me, though, when we think about the keystones for habitability, you need the liquid water, you need the elements that serve as the fundamental building blocks, whether it's carbon or nitrogen or phosphorus, sulfur, so on and so forth. And then you need some form of energy, chemical energy or photolytic energy to get the business of life done. So those are like the three big keystones, but encased or encasing all of those is the question of time. How long have these keystones persisted together. You know, we don't know how long it takes for the origin of life to arise, but if I had to choose, I will pick the world where we think those habitable conditions have been around for longer. And we have good confidence that Europa has been around since the sort of early days of the formation of the Jovian system. Out at Saturn, there are a lot more unanswered questions about the origin of and timing of the origin of Saturn's rings and the formation of many of its small and mid-sized moons, of which Enceladus is one. And so, you know, there are some who argue that Enceladus might be in the range of 100 million years old. Now, 100 million years could be great for the origin of life, et cetera, et cetera. But if I've got a choice of 4 billion years versus 100 million years, I'll take the world that's got a 4 billion year timeline. Does that make sense?
1: Absolutely, yeah. I mean, it makes perfect sense. I mean, it took what, about a billion, or is it a billion and a half years as far as we know here on Earth?
0: And we don't really know, right? Yeah. Because maybe it arose rapidly, but that evidence got erased, and it really is one of those, to some extent, unanswerable questions on Earth. But it's a question that does become answerable once we start exploring worlds like Europa and Enceladus and Mars, for that matter. That's part of what's particularly exciting. I'm PI on the Sherlock instrument on Perseverance, and we had a few manuscripts come out this past year about evidence for past life in Nereid Nivalis, cutting through the Jezero crater wall. And if we can get those samples back, we'll get a better understanding on the timing, the age of those rocks, and the veracity of those potential biosignatures.
1: It's just killing so many of us. I was going to bring up Perseverance and Sherlock later, just because of the fantastic work that spacecraft, that rover, is still doing. And the thought, just killing so many of us, that those little tubes, those once pristine tubes now loaded with bits of Mars, are just sitting up there.
0: They're in the belly, and yes, yep. So many tantalizing secrets just in the belly of Perseverance right now. We got to get those samples back down to Earth. It's not just astrobiology questions about potential biosignatures and past life on Mars. It's also questions of deep time and planetary formation, and comparing some of the oldest rocks on Mars with some of the oldest rocks on Earth, and better understanding that time period, the first half billion to billion years in our solar system. So yeah, I hope we can get those sample tubes back.
1: I want to open the speculative side of this. I want to open that valve wide now and cut to some of the stuff at the end of the book. We already mentioned that you call chapter 12 The Octopus and the Hammer. You opened it with this great Hitchhiker's Guide to the Galaxy character, the designer of fjords. Yeah, yeah. For people who've read the series, we miss you, Doug. Slarty Bartfast, who said, imagine never even thinking we are alone, simply because it has never occurred to you to think that there's any other way to be. And then you use that as the jumping off point for talking about, okay, what if there could be intelligent life down there in the dark under this thick ice? It made me think of, you ever hear of it was an old story, a classic by Isaac Asimov called Nightfall. And in this story, it's a civilization that is in a system with six suns, six stars, and they only have nighttime every couple of thousand years. And so civilization builds up, and then the astronomers figure out night's coming, and the civilization goes mad because suddenly they see the heavens. Yeah. And so, I mean, your speculations about what this might mean to the culture, the mythology even, of an intelligent species living in permanent darkness under the ice is just mind-blowing.
0: Oh, thanks. You know, as you can tell from the writing in there, I mean, again, it was so much fun getting these ideas in my head down onto paper and having the opportunity to share them with readers. Because, I mean, think about it. If there did happen to be the equivalent of an intelligent octopus civilization that somehow developed tools and technology using hydrothermal vents or the ice shell or something, their mythology would potentially be centered around the cracking and creaking of this mysterious ice shell. And
1: yes,
0: and their gods would be, unbeknownst to them, kind of set by the 86-hour tidal cycle of Europa around Jupiter. And yeah, so just kind of trying to imagine what it would be like for a civilization to arise and how their imagination and curiosity and questions about the universe would arise. I love thinking about that stuff.
1: The other thing that I hope someday, maybe not in our lifetime, that submersible that you and others, I mean, Brittany Schmidt on the board of the Planetary Society also helping to develop these robotic submersibles that are hopefully, you know, the grandparents of the ones that will someday descend through that ice, that one of them goes down there and finds these concentric circles surrounding a hydrothermal vent, which are the equivalent of cornfields for the species that is, you know, plowing them and growing and with, you know, maintaining its little farm down there in the deep black. Wow.
0: And that was coming back to my dives to the hydrothermal vents. Part of the way that we would find the hydrothermal vents in the Atlantic and the Pacific is by following the vector of biology. So when you're up on the surface in the ship, you obviously have got GPS and you can set down these transponders to set up an acoustic grid based on GPS droppings. And then as you're descending and once you get to the bottom of the ocean, you can ping off those transponders to make kind of a localized grid so you get your relative position. But you never really drop right on the hydrothermal vents. The kind of geographic positioning on the ocean floor is just insufficient in that capacity. So you end up kind of tic-tacking back and forth. And that was one of my favorite parts about being in the submersible, was looking out the tiny portal window and looking for, say, a zawarsid fish or a deep ocean coral, and then following that trail of life and eventually finding a massive chimney. And so deep on Europa's ocean, as you mentioned, Matt, I love to envision that kind of the grand technological version of that would be this sort of agrarian deep ocean society that utilizes all of the chemistry of the deep ocean.
1: And there's all these wonderful, not just speculations, but actual history of life on Earth and how important farming was to the development of tools and, you know, the tools that eventually have resulted in the spacecraft that we send out across the solar system. I'm wondering what you think of the cold scale, that confidence of life detection scale proposed by former NASA chief scientist Jim Green and others, because, you know, this whole idea of finding evidence that is so convincing that really there's not much other alternative than to believe that someday we will have found life elsewhere across the universe.
0: Jim's fantastic. I worked closely with him when he was at headquarters, and he was just an incredible stalwart and an advocate for astrobiology and getting missions off the ground. There are a number of different ladders of life and the cold scale and all that. And I think they are useful in perhaps the most pragmatic way. They're a useful way for us to kind of help get the rest of the scientific community that is not deeply embedded in this stuff. It helps get them up to speed with how we are thinking about the extraordinary evidence needed to support extraordinary claims.
1: Yeah.
0: To use another Saganism, and so that cold scale is one way of thinking about it, and I think it captures the complementary and redundancy of different potential biosignatures, organics and complexity and inorganic biosignatures. For years, I led the effort to put a lander on the surface of Europa, and the Europa Lander Science Definition Team report, which came out in, 2016. You can still find that on the internet. And we go into all sorts of detail on exactly this kind of bar of evidence. And folks at headquarters like to refer to it as the sort of podium test. When do you send the president to the podium to make a really important announcement?
1: Right. Without embarrassing him sometime later. Yeah.
0: Right. Right. And no doubt you'll remember the clips of Bill Clinton that are in contact, and that goes back to ALH 84001. I don't like to get sort of overly critical. Science is a self-correcting process, and that announcement about the Martian meteorite, was that perhaps made a little too early with too much confidence? Maybe, but it was super exciting at the time and quite robust at the time, at least given the work that the folks had done. And it then catalyzed an incredible industry of digging deeper and trying to understand this stuff. So ultimately, the algorithm of science, the scientific process, is self-correcting. And if we end up having some kind of fits and starts with the kind of the popular understanding of exactly what kind of confidence we have, that's unfortunate. But science does play out over time. And what I don't want to see is too much trepidation, because the pendulum can swing too far the other way.
1: Oh, yeah.
0: Where you have folks saying, well, unless and until we know exactly what to look for and what measurements to make, we should not bring any spacecraft to the launch pad to, search for life. We don't want to be in that position. And so I think we got to find kind of a happy medium between strict hypothesis testing and discovery-driven science.
1: I've mentioned before that when that announcement was made, when those photos came out of ALH, Allen Hills 84001, I was driving up the central coast of California with my family, and it came on the radio, probably NPR, and I had to stop the car, get out, and do a little dance because I was so thrilled. It was just so exciting. Yeah. So I look forward to the next opportunity.
0: Yeah. And my hope is that on a world like Europa, where we might have living life, that the evidence will just be clear. Now, that's me dreaming a dream, not praying or thinking with my gut, but dreaming a dream and having some confidence and a prediction of not just the habitability, but the hopeful inhabitants of a world like Europa.
1: There is so much here that we simply don't have time to get to, but there is one more great paragraph that I think is critical to understanding the search for life. This right out of the book. This is not to say that there is something magical about life, but rather that life is more of a process than a tangible thing, air quotes there. As microbiologist Lynn Margulis once said, life may be a noun, but it's really also a verb. Biology could simply be a collection of matter that is lifing. And to me, that has profound things to say about both life and the search for life. Would you agree?
0: 100%. I love that phraseology and life is a verb.
1: Last question. I think. And then I'm going to ask you to read that last bit right at the end of the main text of the book. But first, we've already heard a few things on your wish list, like getting those samples back from Mars, and maybe a Europa lander someday by somebody. What else do you most want to see while you're still in this profession? Far beyond Pluto, that matter.
0: Yeah, we've got Clipper, we've got Dragonfly. Yeah. Those are on the books, and at least Clipper's off the launch pad. Sample return. Hopefully, we will return those samples. Getting out to Enceladus with a flyby mission, or even possibly a lander, and then getting down to the surface of Europa to scoop up some of that material, some of that salty ice that that may well have other oceanic materials in it. And then, of course, that dream of dreams, coming back to where we started this conversation, that melt probe going through the ice and getting into the ocean, and maybe even getting down to some hydrothermal vents, or looking at microbial mats on the underside of the ice of Europa's ice shell. You know, that's the stuff I love to dream about under a clear night sky.
1: We got an emphatic yes from member Christine a moment ago. If you could read that little close for us, it's a little bit of a long paragraph, but it's lovely, and I'd like to hear
0: Excellent.
1: It.
0: Excellent. The discovery of life beyond Earth, or conversely, the discovery that it does not exist anywhere else, is as profound a shift in our framework of the cosmos as is moving the Earth from the center of the universe to being just one of many planets orbiting an average star in a universe full of stars. Perhaps we are the only ones. Perhaps the origin of life is hard and life is rare. Or perhaps we live in a universe teeming with life, a biological universe of incredible diversity across planets, moons, stars, and galaxies. Perhaps our tree of life, the singular center of biology as we know it, is revealed to be but a tiny twig on a tiny branch joined to a vast and grand tree of life, connecting the beauty of all life in the known universe. Looking up at the night sky, seeing Jupiter as a bright point of light above the horizon, I can't help but wonder whether our return to that beautiful planet and its magnificent moons will once again catalyze a scientific revolution in our understanding of our place in the universe. Europa and the many alien oceans of our solar system await.
1: So, really, this is a thought that only just came to me. But hearing you read it, Carl Sagan came to mind. So
0: you're very kind.
1: Praise doesn't come much higher. Yeah.
0: Thank you so much.
1: Kevin, thank you so much. This has been absolutely delightful, just as I knew it would be. I look forward to any other opportunity to talk. And I will remind folks, if you haven't read the book, you have great evidence now of why you should. It's Alien Oceans, The Search for Life in the Depths of Space, by our guest, Dr. Kevin Peter Hand. Kevin, thank you so much for joining us here in the Planetary Society Book Club.
0: My pleasure, Matt, and thanks to all your members and listeners out there.
1: That's it for this month's Planetary Radio Book Club edition. I'll be back on October 16 with former astronaut and International Space Station Commander Leroy Chow. We'll talk about his book, Dinner with an Astronaut. Sarah will be here much sooner with another great episode of the weekly show. Show your Planrad love by wearing a Planetary Radio t-shirt. 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Sarah Al-Ahmed hosts the show. She and Ray Paletta are its producers. while Kate Howells and Mark Hilverda serve as associate producers. Casey Dreyer is the host of the monthly Space Policy Edition. Andrew Lucas is our audio producer. Josh Doyle composed our theme, which is arranged and performed by Peter Schlosser. All the best, everyone, and Ad Astra.
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4: While Zelensky is talking about a no-fly zone, our own media is enforcing a no-think zone. There will be no thinking. There will be no thinking in public. There will be no communication of thoughts. Every conversation will be turned towards white supremacy and bigotry. And it's time to clear these idiots off the stage, because right now we've got a nuclear situation.
5: Welcome, everybody, to a quarterly update with Time's Man of the Microsecond. No, this is perhaps one of the greatest of all friends and neighbors. It is Eric Weinstein joining me today to speak about the state of the multiverse. Eric, how are you doing, good sir?
4: Great. Brian, how are you?
5: It's great to see you. I wish we were in person. We're going to have to make that happen. It's been a month or two. It's a little too long. Start going through Einstein withdrawal symptoms. I get the shakes. And I might be mistaken, but there might be some news afoot in your particular area of the multiverse. Why don't you share any news that you'd like to share right up front?
4: I think what's going on with me is that I'm trying to understand why I'm perceiving a different situation and a different planet than the rest of my brethren. I feel like we're being called to do very specific things. We're clearly not doing them. And a lot of this is being driven by the accident, if you will, of Vladimir Putin taking some initiative in Eastern Europe.
5: My father, you know, of blessed memory, used to go to bed every night listening to Art Bell, who is a titanic individual in the world of broadcasting. You may know of him, you may not. He used to do like a 12-hour radio show, and then he'd sign off at 3 in the morning, and then he'd go on ham radio for like another 8. This guy was a titan in the field. Anyway, the point that he would often bring up is that the pace of humanity is accelerating, not the Kurzweil-esque singularity, but this sort of quickening, that news cycles, that events, that titanic shifts are occurring faster and faster, and ever more so after September 11th, of course. But I feel like it's unsustainable. I feel like we cannot get off of this cycle of just in constant adrenaline hits. So I was, you know, in need of talking to you many times in the last couple of months, and I know the audience was too. But how are we going to make? I mean, is it? Where do you see us going? Let's just not bury the lead. Are we headed towards a incredibly serious nuclear confrontation with an armed, nearly 70-year-old individual, with a nearly 80-year-old individual at the helm of the free world?
4: Probably not. But probably not means less than 50%. If I actually do the math on this, and no one can because it's not a math problem, but metaphorically, if I start to compile the facts, mm-hmm. I would guess that we are running between 1 and 5% chance of a nuclear exchange over no known ideology before this Ukrainian adventure has concluded. One thing that I've learned is that if the odds aren't over 50%, a giant percentage of the population says, well, it's unlikely.
5: All right.
4: They don't weight it against what we're talking about. So, you know, for me, I would like to be able to whisper, I don't know, maybe it's 3%, maybe it's 5%, maybe it's 1%. We're running some catastrophic risk of having the Mahabharata box B minor mass, all of the sporting events that have ever been held with fantastic outcome, Bob Beamon's long jump, all of that being obliterated by the choices of what I take to be 5 relatively undistinguished human beings. And that would be Putin, Biden, Zelensky, Xi, and Kim in North Korea. And I'm looking at these people. I mean, this is to say nothing of Iran or Modi in India. But just the 5 people I named are reevaluating the chessboard. The World War II order has now broken. The invasion of Ukraine by Russia is unprecedented in the 21st century, and it is very well precedented in the 20th. The thing that was holding everything together is now broken, and we're living through something that is akin to the Cuban Missile Crisis, in my estimation. But until all of the news outlets say the odds are, you know, considerably north of the odds during the Cuban Missile Crisis, no one's going to wake up. Now, why are the odds so high? It's not capitalism versus communism. It's not Protestants versus you know, Catholics. It's not Hindus versus Muslims. It's we got into a habit during peacetime of just deciding that every time we could expand NATO, that was a great thing. And depending upon how you think about that, either it's a wonderful strategy for, you know, really controlling Russia by encircling it with allies of the West, or it's a provocation, just the way we would see it if it was happening in our hemisphere and somehow China was setting up a base in Toronto or something like that.
5: Right. Although, you know, to push back with respect on that, when you look at, you know, our territorial aspirations, it wasn't like, you know, we were threatening Russia. We weren't, we meaning Ukraine rather, wasn't necessarily actively threatening to invade Russia per se. Whereas, you know, provocation on the Mexican, you know, border with the United States or Canadian border, you know, that is. There's what reason would it have other than territorial expansion, as proven in 2014, 2013, and now in 2022? It's not like Putin hasn't he hasn't demonstrated that he's willing to have territorial aspirations for what he perceives as a benefit to him. So I think it would be somewhat different, right, than just to say NATO now, you know, or Mexico now joins the Warsaw Pact, which doesn't exist. But
4: I really don't know what to say, Brian. A lot of us were very concerned about what the reasoning was in extending, you know, NATO status to Latvia. You know, super close to Moscow. I don't know, it's like, is it 1,000 miles? Maybe even inside. There's a lens where you get to say, wow, these are sovereign states. They get to do whatever they choose to do. Who's to tell them? That sounds like paternalism, you know. Okay, you're talking about the world. I mean, I can't shake this. That wasn't pushback that you just did. We know Putin is a bad guy. I want us to win. I don't want to be unclear about that. We're talking about the world. We're talking about a habitable world, a world in which we recognize buildings from antiquity, where it's relatively safe to breathe the air. I don't know what conversation we're having. I'm just very confused by it. When you have Article 5 status in NATO and you decide that you've got peacetime careerists who want to burnish their resumes by saying, I'm the president who extended NATO to more countries. That happened under my watch. Mm-hmm. And you're not really thinking about the idea. This goes back to Steven Pinker's idea that we're living in the most blessed era of all time.
5: Right.
4: Where... And, you know, I'm having the same issue over and over again with the economists with price indices. All of these people, they look at certain terms in the equation without looking at the whole equation. And then they decide, I'm seeing enough of the equation that I can draw strong conclusions.
5: Right.
4: And what we have is a world saturated in potential violence in the form of nuclear weapons, biological weapons, fuel air weapons are incredibly terrifying. The weapons of demoralization. That make, you know, why does Japan capitulate at the end of World War II the way it does? Is because somebody's brought the fire of the sun to Japanese soil. You know?
5: Yeah, and you actually made a very provocative statement, but I think it, on further reflection, has some merit to it, which will probably shock most of my listeners, in that you were advocating for the detonation of a fusion device, not a fission device, at some point in the past, maybe it was 2019, to kind of reiterate and shake the dust off of the complacency that that were you know, looking into your, you know, patented crystal ball back then. And I mean, what was that based on at that point? Because Eric, we both know, you know, this guy, Lawrence Krauss, who's been a guest on my show, and people like Shelley Glashow, friend of the show as well. And they're on this thing called the Bulletin of the Atomic Scientist. And every day, you know, Trump woke up and tweeted they were moving the secondhand club. Do you feel like your client or your, you know, kind of proposal, shall I say, to do this was really in counter to that kind of cry wolf effect that they kept increasing it over pet, like the Women's March. Okay, now we need to move it up. I mean, was that in response to that? Because it was way before George Floyd. It was way before COVID. No, it was way before Putin. For
4: years. Look.
5: Why? Why was that front of mind for you?
4: Why was I on the twin nuclei problem? We just spent, you know, how many years living indoors, not attending our loved ones' funerals with masks over our faces, having no idea whether they work, not really understanding what we're injecting into our bodies. I was warning you about the twin nuclei problem.
5: Explain that for people that might be new to your thoughts.
4: Sure. In less than 6 months between 1952 and 53, we unlocked the secrets of the nucleus of the cell in the form of three-dimensional structure of DNA, followed by the genetic code 10 years later. And we unlocked the ability to fuse nuclei with the Teller Ulam device. And those, I guess IV Mike was our first nuclear test in 52.
5: First
4: fusion device, right. And those innovations made humans capable of their own extinction by just fiddling around with power that we don't know how to control. We know how to unlock it, you know, but we don't know how to control it. So if you give somebody a bottle of Jack Daniels, a Ferrari, and a machine gun, they can have a pretty interesting time just getting to know their new friends. I don't know what we're doing. I'm so flipped out, and I was calling for a return to rare above-ground atmospheric nuclear tests because I don't believe in their absence human beings will actually do the computation of what we're talking about. We're having the most irrelevant discussions. As long as Ukraine looks like house-to-house fighting, and as long as Zelensky is telegenic, and by the way, you know, Bruce Willis is stepping away from acting. It's funny because I was saying that Zelensky, you know, is the ultimate sort of Bruce Willis character. When he's offered, you know, the ability to evacuate, he says, "I need ammunition,
5: not a ride.
4: Yeah. You know, it's like, wow, that plays well. Because
5: adios, mother, comrades.
4: Das vidanya,
5: comrades.
4: We're crazy. I can't go to parties. I was just at a party. I was a complete pill. I've been telling people, if you don't watch The Cell and the Atom, you can have all the Bitcoin conversations you want, all the conversations about liquid democracy and institutional reform and Web3. It's just like nobody's paying attention. We are sleepwalking to Armageddon. And what I learned from the invasion of Ukraine is that what I was trying to do with my show was to wake people up. And Vladimir Putin just said, "Hold my beer." And everybody hit the snooze button. I mean, we're talking about Ukraine. It's not like we're not talking about it, but we're talking about it. You know, do we think Putin will capitulate? Is he out of options? We turn everything into a soap opera.
5: Right.
4: Just like, do you want this guy cornered and weak? I certainly don't.
5: No.
4: And do you want to talk about, you know, he cannot be allowed to remain in power and then, you know, Biden has to walk back? Well, I didn't mean regime change. We've got children. I've got a 79-year-old child as the president of the United States. And then I did the computation. It was 116 days where Harry Truman went from the ceremonial role of vice president of the United States, largely ceremonial position, to being the one to drop two atomic devices on civilians and military in Hiroshima and Nagasaki. The person who currently holds Harry Truman's old job is Kamala Harris. I'm not supposed to be able to say anything about Kamala Harris. No, that's negative.
5: You mustn't say, I have to stop you.
4: Because she's both female and a person dark of hue. And the answer is no. Kamala Harris isn't really fit for that job. And it's evident. I don't need to go into detail. The idea that you can't even speak in our society to say obvious things like there's something weird going on with women swimming.
5: Or even answer what is a woman, right? That became controversial last week.
4: Right. So in essence, the media, in my estimation, and our tech giants are, while Zelensky is talking about a no-fly zone, our own media is enforcing a no-think zone. There will be no thinking. There will be no thinking in public. There will be no communication of thoughts. Every conversation will be turned towards white supremacy and bigotry. And it's time to clear these idiots off the stage, because right now we've got a nuclear situation.
5: No, I think you're being abundantly clear. And speaking of stages, you ever see like one of these performers, you know, like Dua Lipa or Ariana Grande, who are, you know, undoubtedly talented individuals, but I saw a video and they're singing on stage and they're having fun. And then accidentally the mic slips out of Dua Lipa's hand and it rolls into the crowd. But somehow she keeps singing with the same amplitude and same, you know, delightful modulation. In other words, it's all a sham. It's all, she's just lip syncing to something that she recorded. She had genuine talent, but maybe there's, and I feel like we're doing that as a society. Like the speakers have dropped their microphones and we're pretending like they're singing it. They just raise their voices and they won't get off the stage. They can't get off the stage. It's inherent in who they are.
4: Okay. So let's assume that that's true. The problem is not them. The problem is us. Let's start with me. The problem is me.
5: Mm-hmm.
4: I had this show. I've got a giant audience. People say, well, where's the portal? Why aren't you doing any new shows? And I'm thinking, do you know how a nerd you are to everything? You've decided that Jordan Peterson, Brett Weinstein, Joe Rogan, maybe Brian Keating, everybody, Sam Harris. I can tell you the things that go around about every single person as to why we can't listen to anyone who's not on script. I have failed. Vladimir Putin has failed. I'm spending my days split between two separate activities for the most part. One is trying to get us options, trying to figure out what it is we can do so that if we don't agree with Zelensky, Putin, Xi, Biden, and Kim, and we don't feel that they've got this, what do we do? I mean, it's sort of funny. Like Elon is talking about all this stuff. He's on the same planet the rest of us are. The other thing that I'm doing when I'm not trying to do physics and trying to think about how we get out of here is to try to figure, is there any way to wake us up? And it just doesn't seem to be possible. It seems to be that there's some interface between media, tech, and the human mind that until the human mind gets the message from CNN and the New York Times, hey, we've been lying about everything. We're in great danger. We have the wrong leadership. We need resources completely redirected. I mean, let me just be very pointed about it. You're familiar with the Anton Chigurh character in No Country for Old Men?
5: Very, very, very vaguely, yes.
4: Okay. At some point, he's about to kill Woody Harrelson in a hotel room with a silenced shotgun or a suppressed shotgun. And he asks, he says, may I ask you a question? Always polite. If the path that you followed led you to this, of what use was the path? So if you want to think about markets and you want to think about democracy and you want to think about the American experiment, if the path we've led has got us with a 79-year-old commander in chief, about 10 years, almost 10 years older than the oldest president ever in history, if that person has a 5% plus chance of dying in any 12-month period, according to the U.S. Social Security Administration.
5: Men's, health statistics. Just
4: 79-year-old U.S. male. If his running mate was Kamala Harris, who was almost certainly chosen for diversification reasons, in part just the way he announced that he was going to make sure that his next Supreme Court appointment was an African-American female. And NASA, by the way, has made an announcement that it wants a woman and a person of color on the moon, both of which are awesome things to have, but why make a point of it? I have no concept.
5: That's their mission statement. So you're talking about the Artemis program, which has in their Twitter profile.
4: Again, you know, the way conservatives would do this is they'd say, Condoleezza Rice, is the first person to hold this, and then they'd be done with it. They wouldn't hold a week-long celebration and talk about, you know, powerful black females. Right. There's just a difference in sort of seriousness of purpose and temperament. We can't talk about any of this. So if the path of democracy and markets have led us to Kamala Harris being a heartbeat away from a guy who has a 5% chance of dying in any 1 year period at age 79 and declining cognition, with Vladimir Putin landing shells, if I understand, between 10 and 15 miles from the Polish border, which has enjoyed full Article 5 mutual protection status since I think 1999,
5: mm-hmm.
4: Have we built a doomsday machine? In other words, if you view all of our interlocking agreements, our markets, our laws, our cultures, our understandings as a machine, and we are simply the subroutines. Does this machine effectively bring humanity to a close, not because any particular person willed it, but because we kept piling up new instructions and we didn't check the code that it was actually going to run and run indefinitely?
6: Exactly. So,
4: you know, just to finish this up, we've all failed. And I feel like I failed more than any of you, because if I go back to my old stuff, you know, people say, well, are you going to sit around and say, I told you so? Well, for sure, I'm going to say I told you so, because I've been on this for years. Because I told you so, I also know that I failed because I got the audience.
6: Right.
4: I had a huge audience. I said exactly this. Beware the twin nuclei. We spend 2 years plus under COVID, which is probably something involving Peter Daszak and the Wuhan lab, but we haven't even bothered to investigate it. And now we've got Vladimir Putin miscalculating in Ukraine, and we're sort of chirpy about the idea that this is going to be an exercise in masculinity, and we like Zelensky's brand better than puffy Putin emerging from COVID. These are the twin nuclei, people. This is exactly what I warned you about. And because I told you so, I failed more than any of the rest of you.
5: Well, you know, I want to, you know, I appreciate the humility, and I believe it's sincere, and I want to just countenance the following subject. So I just started teaching in person for the first time in 3 years, and it was a little bit, you know, not trepidatious, anything to do with COVID or anything, but just like, wow, do I still have it? You know, I started, you know, communicating via YouTube and everything, you know, into the pandemic 2 years ago. Actually, I think this is our 2 year anniversary of doing podcasts together, by the way, my friend.
4: I did that.
5: Yeah. So there have been, you know, that was at least one good thing that came out of COVID besides staying home a lot with my family. But I'm back in person. I'm teaching students. I'm enjoying the feels of it all. And some of them are undoubtedly watching this episode. But I'm also enjoying being with my graduate students. And it reminded me, we're recruiting graduate students. We have a bumper crop of some of the most amazing students coming to UC San Diego to work with me and my colleagues here. And the fact is, when I start off with a new grad student, I tell him or her, and I say, look, what you're about to do is complicated, but it's not complex. In other words, think about a 787. It's very complicated. You know, no one person can build a pencil, let alone a 787 Dreamliner. But if you follow the steps, the blueprints, you have the materials, you put them in together in the right order, a 787 is sure to emerge. On the other hand, if you tell me to make a sand pile with exactly so many grains of sand with exactly these dimensions, that's impossible to do because of sensitivity and true underlying complexity, or predicting the planetary phenomenon like the weather. You need something of the size of the Earth to predict, accurately model the climate. And so I think there's merit to this testing idea that you're talking about, because the only way to really model the effects maybe on society and our collective conscious would be the detonation of this device. I'm not advocating it for a person. I'm just saying there's merit to this idea, because you cannot simulate the effect of a complex process without the complexity of the process itself. But I want to turn from that to say, really, what do you think would happen the next day? And I posed this to Lex Fridman when I was on his show late last year, early this year, actually. And I said, what do you think, Lex, would happen the day after we discover aliens? And since you joined the Project Galileo with Avi Loeb, I want to get your feedback on this too. What do you think would happen the day after we discover aliens, Aaron?
4: I mean, it's an interesting question. I can tell you what happened on September 12th of 2001, because everybody remembers September 11th. Who went through it. What I was fascinated by in addition to that was September 12th, because in a world where we're mostly narcissistically eager to share who we are, what we think, we didn't want to say anything. Most of the very loud voices recognized that something had happened, and that thing that had happened had grave impact on the culture, ourselves, the families affected directly. You know, I think that when Israel went through 1973's Yom Kippur War after the brilliant victory in 1967, it was a humbling experience, because they'd gotten high on their own supply. We had gotten high on our own supply, that there was a magical force field protecting the United States. Saw almost no action during World War II. There was a little bit of stuff from Japanese subs, and I think around Santa Barbara, I'm not quite sure. But the mainland of the U.S. was basically untouched. So I think what would happen after aliens is that either we would actually be transformed and silenced and quiet and humbled, or the change that has been brought about by the smartphone and all of the innovations since September 11th would cause us to continue to dreamwalk, that we would want to know if we could get selfies. We'd want to know whether we could turn the aliens into an NFT. I think we've gone mad. And I'm not positive how to answer how a mad civilization would respond. I can tell you that I'm pretty sure that if this had happened in the 70s, it would have been very, very different. I think we've gone mad. And I'm not positive how to answer how a mad civilization would respond. I can tell you that I'm pretty sure that if this

0: I don't know how to sugarcoat this. I feel like I am so far away from planet Earth at the moment in my understanding of what I'm watching, what's on the line, what the odds are. You know, and again, as you can see, I've clearly gone through a bunch of attempts to estimate what are our risks. Until the looking glass of tech and the media reflect our reality, I now believe that we are in, I don't know if you've ever seen an ant mill, where ants leave these like pheromone trails.
1: Yeah.
0: And the danger is that they'll make a circle. And so the ants will go into a death spiral by just following a trail that goes infinitely. And they'll die circling, you know, effectively an object. I feel like we're in an ant mill, and this particular ant, I want out.
1: Let me ask you again, with all due tenderness and respect, by what virtue does one look into the equations of quantum field theory, say, and from it divine a nuclear device? In other words, where does the engineering begin and the physics take over? The transistor is another example. We didn't really look at the laws of quantum mechanics. They said this filament like act, or this whisker of a semiconductor with certain impurities, when engineered and put in contact and sufficiently close proximity, behaves this way. Oh, and then we can explain it using Schrodinger's equation. We didn't look into Schrodinger's equation to find the transistor. So to what extent could one be serious about looking at string theory, loop quantum gravity, whatever you want, GU, and look into those equations and get off of this marble, and walk me through that process.
0: Sure. So first of all, let's talk about the old discovery. There were Civil War veterans who saw action at places like Antietam, who witnessed the hydrogen bomb in 1952. The big discovery, I think it was 1932, was the neutron. And I have a living aunt in Philadelphia who is older than the neutron. So when you make a discovery, it's not necessarily the quantum mechanics, but the structure of the nucleons and nuclei gave Lise Meitner, a woman who did not get enough credit for getting us into this mess, and may get us out, who knows?
1: Or blame.
0: Yeah. You know, her discovery was, I don't know, 6 years later, 5 years later, not very long after that. And then Teller and Ulam figured out how to take a fission device and turn it into a fusion precursor by focusing the geometry of the blast from the fission device and reflecting it back into a second stage, which actually produces the fusion. It was sort of a combination of engineering and geometry much more than it was innovations in quantum field theory. And then what it did is it taught the physics community that they weren't impotent, that they could do things. And almost immediately after they remembered that they were actually capable of doing things, they went back to quantum field theory and basic understanding of the universe. And so you have Shelter Island and Pocono and Old Stone conferences, which changed everything in physics in the late 1940s, like 1947, 48. Right now, what we have is we have a theoretical physics community that is in the same situation before the Manhattan Project, where we'd done great work. The standard model of the time was called QED, but we couldn't compute with it. And then once people like Feynman, had a chance to shine at Los Alamos, we started holding conferences where we were really looking for solutions, and almost immediately we were back on track. So I have to imagine that as horrible as the products of the Manhattan Project were, their effect on the theoretical physics community was to take them out of being a cargo cult that only got infinities and turn them into extremely capable engineers so that they could go back to being extremely capable physicists. So right now, the way in which this would work is we don't know whether we can get off this planet. And by that, I really mean get out of the solar system. Right. If we're going to be here with general relativity and that's the last word, you understand why Elon and Richard Branson and Jeff Bezos are focused on rocketry. What we don't understand is why rich people aren't focused on getting rid of general relativity as a fundamental theory and making it an effective theory.

0: so that we can find out whether the true fundamental theory below it has new possibilities and new degrees of freedom and new opportunities for engineering and escape. And again, the point isn't that if we go to another planet, we're not going to bring our madness with it. It's that some of us may not be crazy enough to blow ourselves up. And at the moment, we're talking about the lowest common denominator. And the lowest common denominator may very well be Vladimir Putin or Kim.
1: And that might be the sand grain that is unpredictable that topples the pile. But do you think, I mean, if we were talking on a on a Zoom call or back in, you know, 380 AD in the, you know, waning era of the Roman Empire, I mean, are some of these things just translation and variant? They also built a sophisticated civilization with a lot of old, you know, people in charge at the top and plenty of young people at the base of the societal pyramid and hungry for bread and circus and for you know, the all the accoutrements that we have. We just call them TikTok and Instagram. Do you think this is a time translation and variant process, but made worse by the ratchet effect of the power, awesomeness, power?
0: I don't understand what conversation we're having again. And again, forgive me, because clearly I'm not a good conversationalist anymore. Well, presumably there was still you know, Aryan and Dravidian civilization in the subcontinent, or there were Iroquois and Sioux precursors during the Roman Empire. And, you know, my claim is that not all our eggs were in one basket.
1: Right.
0: But right now, all of our eggs are in one basket called Earth. And, you know, maybe the idea is that I should first just limit myself to the subset of people who find it really important that humans have an indefinite future. I meet a lot of young people. I don't understand. Why do humans have to have an indefinite future? It's like a perfectly reasonable question. Get it away from me. You know,
1: right. Well, they did a study, a famous study there. They asked Olympic hopefuls if they trade, you know, 30 years of life expectancy for a gold medal. And 50% of them said yes. There is this type. But I guess what I'm saying is, you're right. Of course, now we're playing with fire for the first time, nuclear fire, right? So that's, of course, true. On the other hand, it's not whole society. If Putin were removed from the equation, if he was, for God's sakes, not allowed to remain in power, you know, just like Lee Harvey Oswald, a single individual changed the world for the worse. And it's much easier for single individuals to worsen the world than for individuals to make it better.
0: Right. So what I'm trying to say is that's going to keep happening.
1: Yeah.
0: The key question is whether the single individual in question has leverage. If you've got nuclear leverage or biological leverage, we got trouble. Mm-hmm. Because those levers are so levered, right? The amount of power. I mean, literally, I view this as sneaking into God's toolbox and just rummaging around. It's self-evident to me that this is where we are. And it's self-evident to me that there is only one plan.
1: Yeah.
0: Every plan for survival involves tasking the people who got us into this mess. Because Francis Crick was a physicist. Teller was a physicist. Ulam was a physicist. That was a geometer. You have to task the exact same people who got you in to get you out. And that may be unfortunate. You may say, well, you built the Titanic and here it's sinking. Go make sure that you build us some lifeboats.
1: Yeah.
0: And you're like, no, I'm not going to trust that guy. He built the Titanic. Well, it's like, look, these are the only boat builders you've got. Which part of this? Here's my question, Brian. This is like a four-line proof. The only way out of this conundrum, assume that it's 3% odds. Assume that you're playing roulette in either a European wheel or an American wheel. I guess the American wheel has two green.
1: Yeah. Zero, zero, and zero.
0: And the Europeans have one. And otherwise, there's something like 36 red and black things. Okay, assume that that's the case. How many times do you get to spin this thing before it comes up green? No one knows, and not that many. Yes, it's unlikely, but you can't keep playing this game. All right, that's the first thing. Next question is, if that's true, give me the total list of escape scenarios. Like one thing that you may not know, that I only know because I've recently found myself in circles of people who have 10 figures and up, is that a lot of very rich people are thinking about personal escapes from Armageddon. They're not thinking about
1: bunkers or...
0: Yeah, bunkers, different countries,
1: New Zealand,
0: yachts, whatever. This is ridiculous. I mean, for only in limited situations is that a great plan. There's only one thing to do, which is to ask, how do we get ourselves diversification so that, as you point out, these conserved features of collapsing civilizations don't take down the permanent human enterprise? And that's why, you know, I'm going to a Bitcoin conference in Miami, and I think that the talk is supposed to be, they usually say, fix the money, fix the world. And I think I have it changed to fix the money, leave the world, the importance of decentralization in spacefaring. If Bitcoin is a protocol, how does it work if you're multiplanetary, if you're in different star systems?
1: Or you're Kardashev 3 or have infinite free energy. Right.
0: Yeah. Or do you have a different situation whereby the point of Bitcoin is to start working on a decentralized option, like from decentralization to decentralization? The key point of failure is that we're all sharing one terrestrial surface. Now, Bezos, I don't know how to pronounce his last name, talks about like Gerald K. O'Neill cylinders and maybe Stanford tori, where you get artificial gravity through centripetal acceleration. Elon is focused on the moon. Not quite sure what Branson is doing. But the point is, all of these people at least have the nub of the idea we've got to diversify. And with all that money, I don't ever want to hear about a theoretical physicist who isn't putting three kids through private schools with a second home, a pension secured, and the ability to check in into any four seasons anywhere on planet Earth. I mean, this is obscene. The only people who can save us are mathematicians and physicists. And we don't know that it's possible. It's quite possible that they could return a final theory and we could look at it and say, yep, Einstein was right. The final theory doesn't contain any new options that the one did.
1: For faster than light travel.
0: We don't know. We don't know. And until we know, and until we hold the conferences, we're instead held hostage to an economic system that is mostly there to protect people born in like the 1940s and 50s so that they can live out their days pretending that they're doing physics while they do geometric analysis inspired by physics, which they might call string theory or topological quantum field theory or toy models or conformal field theory. It's like, no, it's now time to get back to physics. It's now time to do what Old Stone Pocono and Shelter Island did as conferences, which is to reignite the physics community, get the smart people in here. And here's the dumbest thing, and I'm just embarrassed to say it, but here goes. Physics built your entire economy, more or less, suitably understood, from biotech to communications to the World Wide Web to the semiconductor. The dumbest thing in the world is money or tokens. Go get us a huge pile, drop it off, and go away. This is the dumbest thing in the world. It's just resource. You're going to put it down on a Gulf Stream, or you're going to put it down on a private island, or whatever you're going to do. It doesn't have anything like the leverage of making sure that the people who built your economy are cut in as wealthy people who are independent enough to say, no, Ed Witten, no, David Gross, no, university, I'm not going to do your stupid bidding. I'm not going to bow down to diversity, equity, and inclusion. We're not going to adulterate what we know how to do if it has the opportunity to save us all. And the idea that we can't even get resource into theoretical physics, differential geometry, is an obscenity. We built this goddamn thing. And then you were in an agreement. You, society, were in agreement, which is we're not going to let you commercialize this. You're frozen out of intellectual property. Oh, well, what do we get out of the equation? Oh, you get institutional protection. You get academic freedom. Well, you got rid of that. You turn the universities into a monstrosity so that we can flatter our undergraduates, because what you did is you used it to extract wealth from the young and give it to the old. Now the universities are broken. They don't work. The stupid thing is, go get us a pile of money and leave us alone and tell us to work on getting you the hell out of here because we got you in here. That message is so simple and it doesn't resonate. It's got no resonance. And I've given up. I mean, all I sit around doing for the most part is doing quantum field theory. I'm giving up tons of money, not doing much of anything else, because I'm trying to make sure my kids, at least my clan, has a future. And I believe this. There was no possibility of building an atomic weapon in 1930 because we didn't know about the neutron. Almost immediately after you had the neutron, You had atomic power and atomic weapons, right? We don't know what physics is about to unlock. And when you look at that James Webb telescope and you look at it peering out into the cosmos, imagine that it is possible that if we can get beyond Einstein's theory, that you won't be talking about faster than light, because space-time is an Einsteinian concept. You'll be talking about something that you have no idea what the words are, and it may be possible to visit the universe so that you're not deciding between Koh Samui and Tulum. You know, I mean, it's really important to recognize that more or less we're here on one speck, time to go. And let me just say the last thing. I hate how heavy and overbearing this is, but wake the hell up. Like, you've seen this in Ukraine. You're not putting it together because the person on television is not telling you. You're running a 3%, 5%, 1% risk, something like that, of total annihilation right now. Thanks.
1: I have to inject some levity at this point. So Einstein dies, Eric. He goes to Shemayim. He goes up to heaven. And there he encounters several individuals. First one comes up to him. He says, hello, young lady. What's your IQ? She says, it's 156. Great. We could talk about math, physics, geometry, space travel, wormholes, etc. Then I meet somebody else. What's your IQ? 130. Oh, great. We can talk about politics and life and law and stuff. Meet someone. What's your IQ? It's 96. Oh, great. We can talk about the stock market. Because, yeah, you're saying that this is, and no offense to all my day trading Bitcoin friends out there, I'll shoot my laser beam eyes at you someday. But the point being, yes, this should be a problem that physics can solve. And actually, you and Pia and others have made contributions to a physicalization of an economic system, which is rather brilliant. And that'll be a topic for another show. And you have given lectures in recent places like the University of Chicago and elsewhere, UPenn. You've been all around the world on a college tour. But I want to say you are you're sounding dark. You're darker now than I've heard. But let me finish. But I want to give you hope. I come to bring you hope. Hope and light, as President Biden just said. So you don't look at a honeybee and say, that's great. You know, the honey is sweet. Could you make me a web? Like, I really need a web. No, you say, I want some more of that honey. And likewise with a spider. You don't say, oh, make me some honey. You have a unique gift. You could do science. You can do physics. But you can also reach out to literally millions around the world. You have a huge platform. And you use it very with great gravitas. And I think it's more than most people do. And of course, the haters. Oh, he's a guru. He's a Svengali. Let's ignore them. It's not worth discussing. However, you do have an ability to inspire and build a lifeboat and provide preservers. I'm not optimistic about getting off the planet with GU or string theory or loop quantum gravity in my lifetime. But what about my grandkids? You're hopefully going to be grandfather.
0: No. That was my point about the neutron. If you had a correct theory that was a major upgrade, why wouldn't you be optimistic within a very short window? You don't know, is my point.
1: You don't know, but just not knowing is not proof that it will happen for, you know, that
0: there's a possibility. Well, this is why the Galileo project is so important. You see, if we can escape to the cosmos, then the cosmos can visit here. All right? Very simple. If we found out that we are being visited and that we are being visited by something that wants to be cryptic because it doesn't want to be fully known, there's precedent for that. North Sentinel Island does not probably understand that India exists, but India claims North Sentinel Island, even though the North Sentinelese don't speak any Hindi or Tamil or whatever. Mm-hmm. We don't know what language they speak. If we can leave, they can visit. And if they can visit, it means that the next iteration contains power, just the way the physics before the neutron had a lot less power than physics with the neutron, right? So if the Galileo project is successful in convincing us that there is something to visitation, then suddenly everything changes. And this is something people are embarrassed. Again, they will immediately compute the social consequence of saying aliens, right? And then there'll be a Roswell thing and everything degenerates into giggles, just the way every
1: right,
0: conversation
1: prosthetic about foreheads, right.
0: Mm-hmm. Every conversation about sex, you know, super important force that determines the world, but we can't talk about it without giggling.
1: Right.
0: So we have the same thing with aliens. And in that world, you start to understand that the odds that we're alone in the cosmos are negligible. And if people can leave, intelligence can visit. And we need to know that that's possible. if somebody told you it is possible to visit the cosmos, because Einstein isn't the last word, you'd double your efforts. And if they told you, you know, it's much easier than you're making it out to be, and it isn't an infinite journey, because people will say all of these idiotic things. They'll say, oh, I think that there are an infinite number of problems, and people have always thought they were getting to the end. Well, people thought they were getting to the end of intercontinental exploration. And then we found the last landmass off the north of Siberia, and we were done. Right? So these things do come to an end.
1: No, they do. They do. But I guess to get back to the, you know, inspirational, motivational part of the speech, you have this ability, and not knowing the future, I feel like that comes with it a responsibility, not to say I failed and now I'm going to take my lashes and do teshuva, but instead to say, look, I have a unique platform. I have and focus entirely on inspiring.
0: If that's what you want, Make me happy. Bring me people. I need people. I need resources, and I need them now. Okay.
1: Lawyers, guns, and money. Well, I offered you people here in San Diego. Guns
0: and money. I just think that Warren Zevon belongs. This is the first smart thing we've said today. Send lawyers, guns, and money. But really, instead of lawyers, I need differential geometers, particle theorists, and I need money that is not encumbered, and I need people not to bitch and moan about the fact that scientists are comfortable and fearless and not writing grants. Let's stop this grant cycle. Let's get them away from undergraduates. Brian, give me these people and I will go back to telling jokes, playing the guitar, playing the piano. I will be the sunny host of the portal. But right now, I haven't been on the air for years for over a year. I'm telling you, this is the emergency. You know, it's not that I'm sitting here every second and saying we're all going to die of COVID. I didn't know that. I can tell you this. If you keep running this Putin experiment and you do several versions of it, we will all die. Or whatever world is left will not be the one that you want your children to be living in. And right now, if this doesn't get your attention, I need to separate from my audience. I don't want to entertain you where you don't understand what's on the line. This is not Life is Beautiful while I'm pretending that, you know, a concentration camp isn't the death camp.
1: I don't think I'm asking to pretend that. I'm asking one of two things, which I don't think can simultaneously be true. One is that you're saying scientists need to focus 100% on what scientists do without the diversity BS and this thing and that thing and the bureaucratic BS and grant writing and
0: peer review.
1: What was that?
0: Get out.
1: But then you're also, my friend, you're also saying that like scientists do a crappy job of selling the best script that's ever been written, which is the scientific enterprise, and that we don't do it. And you have people like Ed Witten and others.
0: Hey, you know, HBO, if HBO wants me to do a show to get people excited, I will.
1: You have a show.
0: What?
1: You have a show that's bigger than most CNN broadcasts.
0: I don't have a budget for the huge graphics with the 3D and the projection mapping, all the stupid shit. If that's the stuff that excites you, somebody else handle it. Right now, what I want to be looking at is bundles, partial differential equations, fields, operators, Hilbert spaces. And I'm happy to share what's going on with it. I'm happy to talk about what we...
1: I'm actually not talking about you. I'm not criticizing you. I'm saying that you want to insulate scientists and give us the academic freedom that we were promised. And
0: I love talking to people, Brian.
1: Hold on. Let me finish, please. Sure. I want to say I don't feel like my other colleagues are engaging with the public in a way that is going to further this project that you're describing. In other words, we sit in our offices or our laboratories, and we just do what we're supposed to. We never talk to the public. We never communicate what we're doing with their money. And so, of course, why should I give you more money? You just told me like I can't understand. If I could understand what you're doing, it wouldn't be worth a Nobel Prize, right, Feynman? So to what extent do we as scientists have an obligation to have portals of our own, present company excluded?
0: Well, you know, you're doing it, I'm doing it. I'd rather be doing that stuff. When I like to take a break from actually doing research on something or thinking about something or building something or whatever it is, I love talking to people. I'm a social person. I like explaining what I know. Turning everything into interpersonal drama, or turning everything into a market, or turning everything into a game theoretic exercise is killing what we knew how to do even a short time ago. So I would love to do... you know, half a day's worth of actual research, equations, whatever. And then I'd like to record something. But if I'm going to record something, I just want to spill into a studio and I want to tell somebody, you know, in a week's time, get these things worked up as graphics. I don't want to think about payroll. I don't want to think about human